0: exporters in the Pacific and has long treated it as a development partner. Lowy Institute Pacific Program Director Oliver Nobatow says the travel warnings may offer an early indication of the economic pressure that China is prepared to apply.
1: Traditionally, Taiwan is seen as a development partner, and China has warned that if they are sort of given that platform to speak as a dialogue partner, that there would be these consequences. What exactly that looks like, we're not too sure yet, but we're starting to see what that will sort of look like as a result of the travel warning and sort of the economic coercion tactics.
0: China's recent ballistic missile test is emerging as another point of tension. The nuclear-capable missile was launched into the Pacific in July, landing in waters close to Tuvalu's exclusive economic zone. Pacific foreign ministers failed to agree on a joint response last month, exposing divisions over how strongly to condemn Beijing. Australian Prime Minister Anthony Albanese says his position is clear, that the missile test was unacceptable and provocative.
2: With regard to China's ballistic missile test, we've made it very clear that that is not acceptable. It's not the act of a friend. It was a provocative action and it was inappropriate, and we've made our position very clear, as have a range of other Pacific countries.
0: The Solomon Islands Council of Trade Unions is calling on members to stay calm and not get involved in the current political standoff between Prime Minister Matthew Wale and some former members of his government. Mr. Wale had to abandon the Pacific Islands Forum leaders meeting in Palau to head back to Honiara to fend off a potential vote of no confidence. Council President Tony Kargavai says the move is not surprising, but similar tussles have sparked violence in the past.
3: To have a lot of talks, negative and positive talks in the media, does not help the situation. We just wait to see whether it will go through or it will fall apart.
0: Further afield, nearly 15,000 people remain isolated in northern Nepal 6 days after devastating floods cut roads, power and communications. More than 1,000 people have died, as correspondent Meghna Bali reports.
4: Nepal's disaster authorities say thousands in two badly affected parts of Rasuwa remain cut off from essential services and emergency assistance. The main highways in the district are still blocked and 41 motorable bridges have been washed away. Authorities say some communities have received basic food, but shortages of tents, rice, lentils and solar batteries remain. In parts of neighbouring Nuvakot, officials say no relief has yet reached some affected communities because there are no shelter facilities. Meghna Bali, ABC News, Kathmandu.
0: Strikes in Gaza have killed at least four people following an Israeli-backed operation to apprehend a Hamas militant. Middle East correspondent Caitlin Kelly reports.
5: An Israeli-backed raid to detain a Hamas militant in Gaza City wreaked havoc on a densely populated area, prompting airstrikes to cover the forces' withdrawal that killed four and wounded eight, according to Gaza officials. Israel's Defense Minister Israel Katz said a senior Hamas militant had been detained, while Hamas officials blamed the raid on Israeli-backed local militia. Palestinian health authorities say over 1,300 Palestinians have been killed in Israel's attacks since the ceasefire began in October 2025. Israel claims its attacks target Hamas, but civilians are often the casualties.
0: And the US military says it's striking targets in Iran as hostilities flare again after a month without military action. The US Central Command says that the strikes follow recent attempted attacks by the IRGC against commercial shipping in the Strait of Hormuz and against American service members deployed to the region. President Trump says if Iran responds, he will order the military to hit back at a much harder level. ABC News.
6: Kamna Maori, bon dia, yakwe and good morning. This is Pacific Beat on ABC Radio Australia. Today on the show, the political standoff between Solomon Islands Prime Minister and former members of his government has not come as a surprise.
3: This is politics in Melanesia. It's not new, so I'm not surprised. We should leave it to politicians to decide. But I believe both sides have the right.
6: A warning that deep-sea mining may promote itself as a source of critical minerals for the region, but the risks go beyond environmental impacts.
7: You may not even know that there is a dispute that could end up costing your government tens of millions or even hundreds of millions, that it has interfered with a deep-sea mining operation that yielded gains for the mining company over the next 50 years.
6: And shortly we'll be crossing over to Palau to get the latest on the Pacific Islands Forum Leaders Meeting. More on those stories right here on Pacific Beat, where we come to you from the lands of the Bunurong and Wurundjeri peoples of the Kulin Nation. I'm your host, Aggie Dubol. Obrigada. Thank you for tuning into Pacific.

0: Pacific Beat, yours in the Pacific. We begin with the Pacific Islands Forum meeting that is underway in earnest in Palau today with the leaders' plenary session. Senior leaders from across the region are holding talks on international security, climate change and fuel security. Australia is hoping to get an agreement on a major new Pacific initiative to fight international drug smugglers operating in the region. Meanwhile, Australia, New Zealand and several Pacific nations are also pressing leaders to condemn China's ballistic missile test in the Pacific this July. And tensions could bubble up between officials from Taiwan and China, with Beijing signalling it's furious that Taipei is playing a more prominent role at this year's meeting. Well, the ABC's foreign reporter Stephen Jigits is in Palau and joins us now. Morning, Stephen.
1: Good morning, Aggie.
0: Definitely is a morning that a lot is going to happen now. I know before we get into what's happening today, though, Stephen, it seems from afar that the gathering has so far been dominated by external issues. We've got the China-Taiwan spat, we've got absent leaders, Prime Minister Matthew Wiley heading back to Honiara to head off that leadership challenge. Even the US Cook Islands, New Zealand port development announcement. I mean, is that how it feels on the ground?
1: Yeah, I think that's right. I think the first few days of this gathering have felt dominated by external partners to a degree. And there's no doubt that the spat between Taiwan and China and the way that dispute then reverberates throughout the whole gathering has been a source of some frustration to Pacific officials who really want the gathering to focus more on their key priorities. And, you know, the battle between Taiwan and China for diplomatic influence is probably nowhere near the top of their list. I think to an extent, though, that is always sort of the case at a gathering like this, more so this year perhaps than others, but it's inevitable when partners get in and when we're in a moment of such ferocious geopolitical contest that to some degree issues like this always crop up, perhaps particularly in the early parts of the meeting. I think there might be a bit of a shift back today. I mean, particularly with the fact that we've now at least to a degree, put the Taiwan-China issue behind us. We can talk a bit more about that later if you like, but there is a sense that the forum is now sort of moving away from those early stages and debates around partners and their priorities, and more now towards some of those key priorities for the Pacific, including drug smuggling, the fight against international crime, climate change, and regional security. So, yeah, I think it has felt like a somewhat chaotic PIF so far, and there's no doubt that debates over, in particular, China, the absences of leaders, you know, Taiwan, have absolutely dominated. But you get the sense that that might shift now the real business of the plenary and the retreat begins.
0: Well, that's it. Let's head to today's happenings. What is likely to be discussed at the plenary session?
1: Look, I think there'll be a host of things. Two issues in particular I think that will be very high on the agenda will be the fight against drug smuggling in the region and also climate change. We're anticipating, you know, another fairly grim report on climate change is going to be handed down at some point today by the United Nations. That, I imagine, is going to just give more. It's essentially going to power Pacific calls for more action on climate change, and it's going to give them something to point to very powerfully indeed. I think we are going to see potentially discussion about the move by the Pacific to decarbonize its own energy grid. Of course, as you know, Aggie, you know, the actual emissions from the Pacific are negligible, at least on a global scale. Mm. But the fact that the Pacific still relies so heavily on diesel is something that is a real problem for Pacific leaders. You know, not only would decarbonisation have symbolic weight, it would also allow the Pacific to wean itself off diesel, which is hugely expensive and which basically takes millions of dollars every year that could be ploughed into things like health and education. If you wean yourself off diesel, you're also less exposed to global events. What the crisis in the Strait of Hormuz has demonstrated very powerfully and painfully is that Pacific Island leaders are at the end of the supply chain when it comes to fuel, and that means they're very vulnerable to price rises or disruptions. So I think we'll definitely hear a bit more about that, and I anticipate some countries, including Australia, will make contributions towards that effort. And then, international drug smuggling as well. We're expecting the Wonga Moana initiative to be announced today. We can go into detail more about that perhaps down the track, but that's another major initiative that the Pacific's looking at to improve coordination to deal with this astonishing and devastating surge of drug smuggling through the Pacific.
0: Stephen, even though, you know, you mentioned they're going to be talking about drug smuggling, climate change, in the past, though, some of those plenary sessions have been, you know, a couple of fireworks. So could we see again, especially given that tension that's happened between China and Taiwanese delegations, you know, and their Pacific partners?
1: Look, it's always possible, but, you know, I will note that the dialogue partners session was held yesterday, so it's just worth noting that. And if people were sort of picking a moment where the China-Taiwan issue might really blow up in the meeting itself, it was probably during that dialogue partners session when China was given an opportunity to speak. And given that China's ambassador to the Pacific, Zhang Bo, had warned on the opening ceremony night that there would be, quote, consequences, he didn't specify what they were, for Taiwan's more prominent role at this year's PIF, there was a bit of speculation that partners' dialogue meeting would see a pretty fiery intervention from China and potentially a strong response from other partners who might bridle at that. But in the end, that didn't really happen. I'm told that Zhang Bo gave a pretty measured and restrained statement. He did in that statement talk about the importance of the One China policy and the importance of the Pacific adhering to that. So that box was ticked, but it certainly didn't blow up in the way that some people thought that it might. So, look, it's always possible. We'll have to wait and see. But if we're going by what happened yesterday, it may be, particularly now we've moved on to the partners dialogue, moved away from the partners dialogue, it may well be that issue drops down off the radar. Mm-hmm. But I could be wrong. You never know. It is Pacific politics. Things can be fluid.
0: Yeah. Well, could you tell us a little bit about this new Pacific Drugs Initiative that Australia is backing then?
1: Yeah, look, we'll get some more details today, and I imagine that leaders are likely to endorse this initiative. And then we'll get a better sense of exactly what it is. But we already know a few things via the Australian government, at least about what it's tipping in as part of this. We're told that the government's going to tip around $600 million into Wonga Moana. That's over sort of a 4 to 10 year period. And what it seems to be about, as much as anything else, is improving coordination between Pacific nations as they try and track some of these vessels and some of these new undersea submersibles that are bringing drugs into the region, as well as bringing in other partners, including, I'm told, the US, to make a more substantial contribution to trying to stop the trade. So I think we're likely to see, for example, with that $600 million more money plowed into training for Pacific forces, more money to make it easier for the various maritime centres around the region to coordinate and share information, and more money for aerial surveillance patrols in the Pacific to try and spot the boats that are bringing the illegal drugs in. So we'll get a better sense today of exactly what other nations are doing and exactly how this all hangs together. But that seems to be the shape of Australia's contribution.
0: Yeah, and then also one conversation or one issue that I know many are probably going to be talking about is China's ballistic missile test, right, that was earlier in the year. Do you think it's likely that these leaders will somehow be able to adopt a unified position on this issue?
1: Yeah, I think they will, because in the end they have to. If they want to say anything at all about the ballistic missile test, then they're going to have to seek consensus. My sense is that we're going to get a watered down sort of statement, probably as part of the broader communique rather than perhaps a standalone statement, which makes it clear that the Pacific has reservations about the test. But not one that singles out China, perhaps in the way that Australia and Palau, for example, and New Zealand would have liked to have seen. I imagine it's going to be something that's perhaps similar to what we saw in the foreign minister's statement last month, which does criticise the test and calls for transparency and reassurance, but which also talks about the need for all partners to, adhere to the various treaties when they engage in testing. I imagine.

0: That's something that I mean, we know for a fact that officials have spent the last few weeks wrangling over this in the wake of the meeting with the foreign ministers. I imagine it's something that leaders will also discuss at their retreat when they get to that on Thursday. And I think the final language that the forum produces on this is going to be a fascinating tell on just how much unity there is on that question. And just how far countries, which have made it clear that they don't really want to single out China, including Kiribati, for example, how far they are willing to go. So in that sense, yeah, this is going to be a litmus test of just how far the Pacific is willing to push China or to make its position on nuclear weapons testing very clear, despite the fact it is undoubtedly going to frustrate China.
1: Yeah, well, finally, Stephen, I'd love to know what's the latest leaders' roll call? Because there are notable absences. And wondering, does those absences affect or is likely to affect the outcome of the PIF meeting?
0: Yeah, I think to some degree, inevitably it does. Now, it was interesting. Anthony Albanese was asked about this yesterday, and he was keen to brush off any suggestion that this was a poorly attended PIF. He said, "Oh no, it serves no one interests. No one's interest to talk down PIF. I'm going to talk up PIF. You know, we're going well." But I think it's undeniable that that this year's attendance level would have been a source of disappointment to at least some in the secretariat and in Palau. Now, you know, it's not necessarily a terrible roll call, but the fact that you've got a number of prominent absences, including Sidvini Rabuka, Fiji's prime minister. There was speculation he might fly in at the last minute, but it looks like that is not going to happen. The fact that you've got the president of Kiribati, Taneti Mau-Mau, absent, Jotham Napat, the prime minister of Vanuatu. The fact also that you've got other high-profile absences also from New Caledonia and from Samoa. You know, all of this, you know, to some degree is understandable if you go through each of the explanations given, whether that's the constitutional review that's happening in Fiji, ill health when it comes to Samoa, other commitments made by Jotham Napat in Vanuatu. If you look at these things in isolation, you know, that some of these excuses are reasonable. But other ones seem a little bit more bewildering, including the absence of Kiribati and also, of course, the astonishing late withdrawal of Matthew Wale. You know, as soon as he arrived at PIF, you know, that has set, as you know, Aggie tongues wagging everywhere about exactly what and potentially who might be driving that. You pull it all together, it's by no means a cataclysmic disaster for PIF. You know, you still have a fairly large number of leaders here, but it is a reduced roll call, you know, at least when you compare it from the last couple of years where you had a really strong turnout of leaders from pretty much every country. And it does make it harder for the Pacific to speak with one voice on issues like the ballistic missile test and like climate change with quite that level of authority if some of these statements have been ticked off by slightly lower level leaders. I mean, that said, a lot of the countries that have sent other people instead, with the exception of Kiribati, you know, have sent people who are very senior, you know, foreign ministers from Solomon Islands, for example, and Fiji. So although I think there would be a level of disappointment at about some of those high profile absences, most people feel like the statements that are going to be pulled together by the Pacific over the next couple of days are still going to have quite a bit of political and institutional weight.
1: Yeah, let's see how the outcome is. Of course, we will be catching up with you hopefully on Friday for those outcomes. But again, as always, Stephen, really appreciate you coming on the show this morning.
0: No problem. Thanks, Aggie.
1: That is Stephen Gedgetts, our foreign affairs reporter here on Pacific Beat.
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1: Welcome back to Pacific Beat. The Solomon Islands Council of Trade Unions is calling on its members to stay calm and not get involved in the current political standoff between Prime Minister Matthew Wiley and some former members of his government. As we heard earlier, Mr. Wiley had to abandon the Pacific Islands Forum leaders meeting in Palau to head back to Honiara to fend off a potential vote of no confidence. He's only been in the job for 3 months and had left for Palau when his Home Affairs Minister, Manasseh Mailanga, filed a no confidence motion with the Parliament. Council of Trade Union President Tony Kangowai tells Caroline Tiraman the move is not surprising and he's told his members to leave it to the politicians.
3: This is politics in Melanesia. One leader come up, the next thing he will know is there will be a motion of no confidence coming in. So it's not new, so I'm not surprised. There are reasons from the opposition and there are good reasons from the government. But let's cross our fingers and see what is going. I believe we should leave it to politicians to decide. To have a lot of talks, negative and positive talks in the media, does not help the situation. We just wait to see whether it will go through or it will fall apart. But I believe both sides have the right to press on the issues.
4: What's the story on the streets in Honiara about this vote of no confidence soon after, well, the Prime Minister Wale went to meet his brother and sister leaders from the region in Palau, yet he didn't stay because he had to come home?
3: Unfortunately, they should not have done that. If they want to press the motion of no confidence, they should do it while he was still here. It's no good that he goes to Palau and then he has to come back for that issue of motion of no confidence. It's unfortunate, but the situation in the Solomons is calm. I don't see any serious issues arising in this on this issue currently. But let's put our figures and hope that nothing will happen.
4: What do you think some of the issues that may have pushed the supporters of the vote of no confidence against Prime Minister Wale?
3: The notice spell out what their reasons are. I think they say that the current Prime Minister does not consult the cabinet or his group. He just proceeds dealing with issues by himself. So that's the note, the reasons for the notice.
4: The press is saying that people are not happy with the way the funds that were lost for the Pacific Games. What are you hearing?
3: Yeah, I mean, they have reasons. I mean, what current Prime Minister was saying is if he comes in, they will investigate the 33 shipment on the bauxite for Reno and Bellona. That's one. The spending on the Pacific Games, the stimulus package spent. He said that he will investigate into those allegations. The other side was saying, oh, the his attorney general payment is excessive. So they were throwing mud at each other, but those issues belongs to politicians. They will do that every time when they come into power.
4: What are you hearing from fellow Wantoks, especially in Honiara, about this? Like, are they happy with the way politics goes on there?
3: Currently, the situation on the ground is calm, as far as from today. There's nothing serious coming up, and I know that the police force are ready for such situations. So, but on the ground, nothing much is on the ground. We have advised our members, especially the union, to leave those issues to politicians to handle, not to... When the motion of movement was put on notice, a lot rang, and I said, no, we have a lot of issues to deal with that, talking about motion of no confidence. Leave it to politicians to do that. The national councils, all the unions together, and then we will decide who to support. My position is, no, leave those issues to politicians to handle. We have other pressing issues than motion of no confidence.
4: You know, sometimes, well, it happens in PNG where supporters of one side go and cause havoc, but you are not expecting any of that.
3: Yeah, we don't encourage that because we have gone through those issues in the past where they burnt down Honiara City. We don't encourage such behavior. Maybe a new generation will do that, but the generation I'm in, we discourage that to happen.
1: And that there is President of the Solomon Islands Council of Trade Unions, Tony Kangavai, speaking there with Caroline Terriman.

0: Investor claims over decisions on deep sea mining. Her report draws on case studies from Tonga, Nauru, Cook Islands, and Papua New Guinea, and she says while they may all be regarded as small nations, their exclusive economic zones are huge, and that's where trouble may lie.
1: One of the issues for the Pacific is that whilst they might be small island states, they have very big oceans, and we've seen in the past that other countries and other companies interested, initially it was in fish or in nuclear testing and so on in that space. Now that big ocean has become a potential point of bonanza because of the potential deep sea mining options that can help feed the international weapons race, can help with batteries for electric cars, can help run big tech and the AI industry. And so the Pacific is now on the radar for foreign states and foreign companies again. And that poses a real dilemma for governments. Some of them in the Pacific have said that the risks of what's unknown about deep sea mining are too great, and they've joined a moratorium on giving licenses for both exploration and extraction of the minerals. Others have decided that they will seek to take the opportunity and earn some money from this despite the uncertainties. And so what my report was asked to look at was, what are the risks for the countries that enter into these arrangements, especially the rights of the foreign investors that are guaranteed to them, where they can enforce those rights, not in the courts of the countries they're operating in, but in offshore tribunals that are very controversial. And this has the potential to mean very big awards of damages if those governments decide that they're going to rein in the operation of deep sea mining, or might even just have a deterrent effect that they won't take those steps because of the risk of a big dispute against them in an offshore tribunal.
2: Transparency and concerns over the lack of what many observers have called a lack of transparency in deep sea mining negotiations and agreements. Do you think that's a major issue?
1: The lack of transparency is a absolutely massive issue, not only as a matter of principle that the people of a country and indeed the elected politicians of a country and the communities affected by a project have a right to know what has been agreed to. But the difficulty that I found in preparing this report was that I couldn't work out in some cases what the actual liability or risks were that the government was facing, because we couldn't access all of the relevant documents. And then if there is a dispute, the dispute is basically conducted behind closed doors. So you may not even know that there is a dispute that could end up costing your government tens of millions or even hundreds of millions of dollars on the basis that it has interfered with a deep sea mining operation that could have yielded some speculative gains for the mining company over the next 50 years. And so there's a legal risk, there's a fiscal and budgetary risk, which adds potentially to your debt. There is a risk then that the public funds that need to be used for public goods are depleted, even just by having to fight the case, and that the affected communities have no right to participate in these legal proceedings.
2: Concerns of neocolonialism, looking at how the US is now aggressively pushing to do deep sea mining in the Pacific, advocating for it. Is that a concern?
1: We're seeing this really high-level geopolitical conflict now playing out in the Pacific. And one of the areas that is occurring is in relation to

0: so-called critical minerals and deep sea mining. And both the United States and China have their eyes on the opportunities in the Pacific. There is a risk, in fact, that countries will be signing up to something with both of them that conflict with each other, and they end up in a really difficult position in the middle. But the US has been very actively courting various Pacific Island countries, and I briefly talk about that in the report. And that carries with it really serious consequences, because the US, whenever it's dealing with these matters, is, of course, putting itself first. And we're back in the old neo-colonial framework that we had hoped the Pacific would be liberated from by now.
1: And that is Emeritus Professor Jane Kelsey, an internationally renowned expert on global trade and investment from the University of Auckland. And she was talking to Whenau Whanua. Time for some music now. Here is Vanessa Kwai. It is Something About.

0: And that's the sounds there of Vanessa Kwai with Something About You.
1: Pacific Beat.
0: No mai haere mai to Pacific Beat. I'm your host, Aggie DeBoer, and here's a quick recap of what's been on the show so far. Now, we crossed over to Palau to get the latest on the Pacific Islands Forum Leaders Meeting, also the political standoff between Solomon Islands Prime Minister and former members of his government has not come as a surprise. Also, a warning that deep sea mining may promote itself as a source of critical minerals for the region, but the risks go beyond environmental impacts. Now, still to come, the art scene sees First Nations and Pasifika communities

0: together to celebrate culture and identity. But right now, let's find out what the latest headlines are from the region with your news wrap. Fa'atalofa to welcome back to Pacific Beat. Yes, it's that time where we head around the region to get the latest headlines. It's your news wrap and it's brought to you by our producer, Dana Kerimoff, who was in the studio with me this morning. Good morning.
1: Good morning, Ayi. How are you?
0: I'm doing all right. Now that it is spring.
1: Yes, finally, officially.
0: All of a sudden, winter went.
1: It won't last.
0: And and now it's a little bit springy.
1: Yeah.
0: It's good. All right, let's head around the region for some of these stories. We start with Solomon Islands, where I believe passengers travelling from Nandi finally landed in Honiara on Monday evening, but this was because they were stranded in Bunda overnight. What happened here?
1: Yeah, so most of the passengers were on a flight from Nandi, Fiji, scheduled to fly to Honiara on Sunday morning. But as reported by the Solomon Star, bad weather forced the flight to divert to Munda Airport. And once they arrived in Munda, they had to contend with the fact that there was actually no refuel tanker. And so they were stranded in Munda overnight. Now, Munda International Airport, they used to have a fuel tanker, but it was removed during the height of COVID. And so now there's just a handheld pump, which cannot obviously accommodate big Airbuses. So
0: they were standing there for a while, pumping
1: It'd be a second.
0: Now, I understand the passengers of this flight weren't the only ones affected, though.
1: Yeah, so to be able to get those passengers on that flight to Honiara, obviously because there was no fuel to be able to refuel the flight. A domestic flight flying from Gizo to Honiara was also diverted to Munda and also stayed there overnight to be able to accommodate those passengers. So the next day, the passengers both from Nandi and Gizo loaded onto the same plane and then finally landed in their shared destination of Honiara on Monday evening.
0: That would have been a long process.
1: I would have been quite annoyed.
0: Yeah, a little bit.
1: Yeah, it's like, this isn't my problem.
0: Right. Okay, now to Hawaii, where six voyagers, they've been bestowed with the title of PWO or Pō Navigators.
1: Yes, so according to Big Island Now, six Hawaii captains and navigators, including the first four women in Hawaii to earn the sacred title, were recently inducted by the Polynesian Voyaging Society as Pō Navigators. Now, we've talked about this a little bit recently, but Pō is a sacred initiation ritual where people are inducted as Pō represents the exceptional navigational skills.
0: Yes.
1: And it's also just a lifelong commitment to leadership, service and stewardship.
0: Which I had the fortunate opportunity to speak to Cook Islands Pō Navigator, Pia Patai, here on Pacific Beat, around the importance, right, of navigational skill and how rare the knowledge is now. So what was happening at the ceremony?
1: Well, the ceremony happened, and the great thing about it is that this ceremony in Hawaii in particular was almost lost after World War II. There was one that was done in 1951, but it lay dormant for a couple of decades until it came back to the island in 1990. And clearly, with six new navigators being inducted, it's making a strong comeback.
0: Absolutely, because I remember Patai saying that there was only 10 in the world.
1: So now 16.
0: Love to see that. All right, now finally to Samoa, where the OFC Under 19 Men's Championship, that kicked off yesterday.
1: Yes, and it wasn't the happiest start for the host team because they did lose to New Caledonia 4-2, but they didn't go without a fight because the New Caledonian team, they scored three goals in just the first 20 minutes and then a fourth goal in the start of the second half. But still, in the face of that, Samoa did manage to score two goals towards the end of the match.
0: Mm.
1: And the other match from Group A saw Solomon Islands beat Papua New Guinea 1-0.
0: Oh, wow.
1: So with all of that, now New Caledonia will face Solomon Islands on Friday, and Samoa will meet Papua New Guinea later on that day.
0: Sounds good. I'm going to be a little bit biased. I do hope Samoa beats Papua New Guinea.
1: Yes.
0: But that's all right.
1: We'll have to see.
0: Any Pacific team competing, we are cheering for them. So as always, Dana, thank you so much for bringing us our news wrap here on Pacific Beat.
1: Thanks, Aggie.
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0: Me Takimaata looking at sport now. A matter of weeks after Fiji signed up to Australia's Pacific Rugby League partnership, it has emerged that India and China are waiting in the wings to assist with the development of a new stadium. Indeed, the chairman of the FNRL, Rajesh Singh, says he would like to see multiple new grounds built around the country, as well as a flagship venue. He says Fiji still has hopes of winning a place in the NRL, with Peter Beattie from the Australian Rugby League Commission offering some encouragement during his recent visit to the country. But for any bid to succeed, Mr. Singh says the need for upgraded facilities, including a custom-built stadium, is paramount.
3: Fiji needs a lot of ground, and Australia can help, New Zealand can help, India can help. That's what we need, a lot of playing facilities in Fiji. It is a dedicated ground for rugby league, but if we're not using it, we'll open it up for rugby, we'll open it up for soccer, and whoever else needs it.
4: At this stage, my understanding is that the Indian High Commission have said if you can point us in the direction of a land, a plan, and an approval, they're willing to help. So, I mean, first of all, land. Do you have a particular piece of land in mind?
3: Yeah, we have a few places. People have come and offered the land. We've got one in Nandi, one in Netasiri, and one in Serua. It's not only having stadiums there, but you can even have playing fields. So where the youth can get out of this drug and other things and go and play sports.
4: And as far as a stadium is concerned, of the locations that you mentioned, I mean, I would have thought Nandi would be the obvious place.
3: Yep, Nandi is the one. Yeah, we've been gifted the land by Tushambeto, and we are thankful of that. It's given us a 35-acre land. So we're still working on that with TLTB and other people, the stakeholders. 90% of the land in Fiji is owned by the native owners. So once they give you the consent and everything, then you have to apply for a lease to TLTB. So that's where our progressions are all going on online at the moment. And then at the same time, we're looking at other options too. We're applying for some crown, and that's where we need the help from the government. We will explore all the options, whatever is beneficial to FNRL and what is beneficial to the country and the people.
4: And what about funding? How will you go about that?
3: India government has offered, China government has offered, the Minister of Youth and Sport talking to the Chinese government. So governments are ready to help. Even now we signed a DFAT agreement. So if DFAT can help us on those kind of things too, we'll be happy. Because it's not only building one facility, we're looking at building heaps of facilities. We have 14 provinces in Fiji.
4: But am I right that the money that will come to Fiji under that Pacific Rugby League partnership couldn't be allocated to something like this, or could it?
3: Well, this depends on DFAT funding, how much they're going to allocate. We have submitted our budget and everything to them. So we'll see what they can do, what we have to look for. We're not looking at a $300 million stadium. We're looking for some things that we can have 8 to 10,000 capacity seats, a small ground in different areas that will can cost you up to 30 to 50 million. And we did an NRL bid, and then I think they're looking at 30,000 capacity stadium. But I was surprised, PNG got a bid already and a team, but their capacity is only 15,000 stadium. Honest to God, I would pledge to all the government, Australia, Fiji, New Zealand, USA, anybody, please help Fiji. Fiji needs an international stadium. It's the number one tourist destination for the Australians in Fiji. And for example, if Fiji had an NRL team, honestly, how much revenue and how much tourists it will help for Fiji. You look at the Super Rugby. I mean, looking at the games in New Zealand, who fills the stadium most? Fiji. You come to a Dua game, you're going to look about 18,000, 20,000 people.
4: And tell me on the subject of an NRL bid, is a bid for a Fiji team still alive?
3: We're working on it. And I know we got a lot of hurdle. FNRL went through a lot of turmoil. So now we're cleaning up the system. 90% it's clean. Now I've got one audit done. I've got another two audits happening at the moment as we speak. So I finished 24, the 25 is going on now, the next audit. And then this year's 26 audit I'll be able to complete. My goal is by end of October, I finish all the three audits. And now I know we had a lot of debt. I can even say with full confidence now, if I want to pay off all my debt, I can pay it off today.
4: So you remain optimistic, do you, that an NRL bid on Fiji's behalf could yet be successful, even though all the talk currently is that the next team will be in New Zealand?
3: Well, mate, honestly speaking, where would you support? And just imagine how much sports tourism will have Fiji. Even same thing for Australian. Australian airline will benefit. Fiji Airways will benefit. Everybody will be benefiting.
4: So I'm presuming when Peter Beattie was in town recently for the signing of the Pacific Rugby League partnership and Fiji's involvement in that, that's what you were telling him, right, to feed back to the NRL?
3: Exactly. Peter Beattie didn't mention even to the media. I think so Mike TV questioned him about where is Fiji's chance of NRL. And he said, yeah, the Fiji still stand a chance. And honestly speaking, that would be great. Just imagine the number one destination for Australian tourists is Fiji, and New Zealand is the second one. Imagine we have an NRL team. How much crowd will come to Fiji? How much benefit will Fiji get? If we have a bid and we get a team, we would invite our Pacific brothers to join us. Samoa, Tonga, Cook Islands. Shouldn't the islands have an opportunity to have a team?
0: And that there is Rajesh Singh, a chairman of the FNRL, floating the possibility of a Fiji-based Pacific Islands team in the NRL, and he was talking to Richard Ewart.
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0: Now to the arts now. 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

0: This week here in Nam, Melbourne, is a celebration of culture and identity. The Kindred People Festival is bringing First Nations and Pasifika people together to share stories through music, art, food and storytelling. And we're privileged this morning to have cast members of the theatre piece Upu to share about their journey, Nicola Kawana and Shadon Meredith. With that I say kia ora, ta alofa Nicola and Shadon, welcome to Pacific Beat. Thank you very much for joining us this morning. I want to get straight into it, though. If I could come to you, Shadon, tell us about Upu and really its significance on this platform, such as Kindred People Festival.
1: This is an amazing opportunity. The show is a beautiful show. It gathers all of Te Moananui Akiwa's poetry from a long history of poets, and they've put together, there's about, I think, about 23 poems in this theatre piece, and it's brought to life by six amazing oceanic actors.
0: Love it. Nicola, then, could you maybe highlight the fact that, this story is, or the theatre piece is around stories of poets, right? So how easy or how hard was that to bring that to life on stage?
2: The hardest thing was remembering the words, as always. It was easy because these poems have sat in books and libraries, and that's where, you know, unless you're a bit of a poetry geek, they don't get out, they don't get seen, they don't get heard. The topics that we talk about, they range from Christianity, colonisation. It's a real worldview of the peoples from Te Moananui Akiwa, which until recently haven't been really in the mainstream. We've only had one version of what the world is. So the ease, easy, is that the word, easy? Probably a relief to get these words out there, to be heard to a wider audience, and also the reaction that we mostly have from people who come from any of these places is like a deep exhale of finally being seen and finally being heard.
0: Yeah, well, that's the thing though, right? Often poems, they're just left in the hands of a book. If no one reads them, then how often can we see them come to life, right? So Shadon, then, what drew you to Upu?
1: It's a chance to represent our people, bring those poems off the shelf, and I get to work with these amazing actors that I've always looked up to. So it's a win-win-win.
0: Yeah, love it. Nicola, if I come to you, what then does it mean to you yourself personally to be part of a festival, you know, that brings our First Nations, our Pasifika people together through this world of performing arts?
2: It really feels like I'm doing the work of my tupuna, my ancestors, when we come together and hold space together and share our stories. Our stories of colonisation, our stories of what it is to be in the world. So, I feel like we are, you know, any of us at any time are the living vessel for all of those gone before us, and so we just need to stand on the stage and have them speak through us. And these poems, some of them are little acts of resistance and protest, and some of them are just so ridiculously beautiful, and some of them are a little bit rude.
0: Would that be the same case for you, Shadon, in the sense of, you know, as a Kiwi Samoan, what does this piece mean to you?
1: What Nicola was saying about our ancestors speaking through us, it's also we grow up, we go to drum school and we have to do Shakespeare and all of these other things. But when we look at these poems, we have the same, like, calibre, really. We have Albert Wendt with us, Hone Tuwhare, like, it's all of these amazing poets that have been left on the shelves, and we get to bring them back to life and give it back to the people and to a new generation. So,
0: wow. I have this question for both of you. You can both answer. In that sense, right, I know you're both graduates of Toi Whakaari, but is there a particular moment, or even just from the journey that you've been on as an actor or actress, is there a particular moment in this performance that you think will really actually resonate with our First Nation or Pasifika audiences?
1: The whole thing.
2: Yeah, the whole thing. The moment we open. I don't think people realise what it is they're coming to see, because when you say, oh, we do

0: doing a show and it's all poems, people can sort of, I don't know what people's relationship is with poetry, but tend to switch off a bit. This is not a, this is so visceral and so alive. And each poem is a complete story. It's like, getting rich, intense, 23 rich, intense short stories. And I think people come away, well, I know they come away really blown away.
1: Would that be the case, though, then for our non-Māori or non-Pacific audience members who are coming through and probably getting a first taste of what it is through the eyes of a Māori and a Pacific person performing this piece?
2: Yeah, I think there's 23 poems that we've put in this show, so there's 23 perspectives coming to it, and I think it makes it accessible to everybody. And it gives you, because it is poetry, the words land with you that you might not be at, like you can't really unlock straight away. So like it could be weeks down the track where an audience member comes through and then they reply to us down the track and they're like, wow, I'm so moved by it. I didn't know that I was moved by it. So there's some kind of activism in it. There's also like some joy and elevation.
0: There was a particular show we did in Wānaka in New Zealand, in the South Island. Wānaka is a very rich white town, and the audience was full, packed, sold out of white people, middle-aged to elderly. That show, as soon as it ended, they were all on their feet, and someone came back and said this old white guy was crying because I think there's a realization for some people of like, we didn't know. We didn't know that that's how we affected you or how the white culture affected other cultures. So I think there's kind of a like, whoa. And that was an extraordinary experience.
2: I think it is. Yeah, it's so accessible.
1: And I think that's the thing, though. Also, Siobhan, can I come to you with this question? Is, beyond that entertainment factor, then, what does cultural pride look like for you?
2: Oh, that's a really big, complex question.
0: It's a great question.
2: That's such a good question. I don't know. It's like the show. Cultural pride, it's little things. It's being able to be, we're spaces where we can authentically be ourselves. Even in this process of upo, I love performing the show because I get to be in a room where we're all able to be closer to our authentic Te Moana Nui Kiwi selves.
1: I like that. Yeah. Well, Nicola, what is the message you want people to take away from this performance?
0: The message is you belong. This Te Moana Nui Kiwi is the space, is the wā, is the vā that we belong in the world. And our voice deserves to be, if not equal, then at top of the place we represent. I think decolonization is a big conversation we're having in Aotearoa. And well, an ongoing. And so, what does that look like? Remembering who we are and who we were before all the before we had other systems and worldviews and ways of seeing the world. I'd like people to have a think about what that is.
1: Nice. Siobhan, where can our viewers or where can those who are here in Melbourne be able to come and see this piece then?
2: Melbourne, yes. So we're part of the Kindred Festival with Monash Performing Arts, and we're at the Rockburn Blackwood Hall there at 7:30 p.m. on Friday. This Friday? Yes.
1: Yes, this
2: Then we're at
1: Friday.
2: the Wyndham Cultural Centre on Saturday.
1: Nice. Oh, look, I'm sure there's going to be plenty of people coming through to witness your magic, but I do want to just say ngā mihi whakataetere lava for both of you coming on the show this morning. Great to hear that you guys are here in Australia.
0: No, ngā mihi nui e oa.
1: Thank you so much. That, of
2: Thank
1: course,
2: you.
1: thank you. That is Nicola Kawana and Siobhan Meredith, cast members of Upo, which will be featured at the Kindred People Festival in Melbourne this week. It is time for some music now. We're heading to Raga CI featuring Mitilal Tribe with Meriako.

0: And that there is the sounds of Ragasiai featuring Mitilal Tribe with Miriako. Well, it's bringing us to the end of Pacific Beat. Looking back at some of our main stories today, first few days of PIF have felt dominated by external partners as tensions bubble and distract from the Pacific region.
1: There is a sense that the forum is now sort of moving away from those early stages and debates around partners and their priorities, and more now towards some of those key priorities for the Pacific.
0: Also, the Solomon Islands Council of Trade Union calling on its members to stay calm and not get involved in the current political standoff between Prime Minister Matthew Wiley and some of its former members of his government.
2: I believe we should leave it to politicians to decide. To have a lot of talks, negative and positive talks in the media, does not help the situation.
0: Find those stories when you type Pacific Beat or Radio Australia in your search engine, but our team will be back at 6 a.m. PNG time. You can hear us again this afternoon at 5 p.m. PNG time. Up next, it's your news, and then coming up after that, it is Nisha Daily. So until next time, o tua o whaatu. This is Pacific Beat, yours in the Pacific.

0: ABC News with Noni Edwards. Pacific leaders look likely to endorse a new plan to try to tackle surging illegal drug smuggling in the region at the Pacific Islands Forum. Foreign Affairs reporter Stephen Jedgetts has more from Palau.
1: There's a new initiative that's going to be discussed today. It's called the Wanga Moana Initiative. The absolute details of this, or the full details of this, aren't entirely clear at the moment. But what it seems to be is basically a large initiative which is going to try and improve coordination between Pacific authorities and Pacific police across the region. As part of this, we're going to see more money ploughed into surveillance, in particular aerial surveillance, by the Australian government. The total contribution, we're told, is around $600 million. Over between 4 and 10 years, depending on how you divvy it up, as well as additional money for training.
0: New Zealand's Prime Minister is denying the Pacific Islands Forum has been weakened by the absence of five leaders. Christopher Luxon says he's confident in the forum grouping becoming a centralising force for the region, saying he's optimistic the forum could equal the ASEAN grouping in Southeast Asia. With New Zealand set to host the forum next year, Mr. Luxon told reporters his trip was about elevating the forum. Researchers say climate change will be one of the rare areas that is a point of unity in Palau this week. The meeting comes at a critical moment in climate politics, with Pacific leaders increasingly worried that global momentum for decarbonisation is stalling just at the moment when it is desperately needed. Australian National University's College of Asia and Pacific Associate Professor Graham Smith says Palau's leader in particular has pushed this point.
2: Certainly, President Strangowicz Jr. is very vocal in asking for the emitters, or the people who have caused the problem, to make greater efforts to address climate change.
0: In other news, more than 1,000 people are now known to be dead and 3,900 others missing as response efforts in Nepal continue. Specialised rescue teams have built temporary bridges to reach remote areas and dug through the ruins of hydropower projects, using excavators to try to rescue nearly 300 workers trapped inside tunnels. UN spokesperson Stefan Dujarric says there's still a lot of work to do.
3: For thousands of impacted families, the priority is now receiving humanitarian assistance, recovering and identifying the remains of the loved ones, and tracing missing relatives, and reunifying separated children, and helping people access psychosocial support.
0: The United States has been exchanging strikes with Iran in the most serious escalation in weeks. John O'Wakely has more.
4: The strikes follow the first exchange of fire since July, when the US said it had targeted Iran in retaliation for laying sea mines in the Strait of Hormuz. Since then, US Central Command says it's completed its latest wave of attacks, targeting air defense sites, radar systems, maritime assets and facilities, and mine laying capabilities. The Iranian Red Crescent says five people have been killed and 50 wounded at a wedding near the coast on the Strait of Hormuz. The US military says it's aware of reports of civilian casualties in that strike, noting that those reports come from Iranian state media and assuring that the US never targets civilians.
0: Canada's Prime Minister says the United States needs to start being serious and stop trying to be tough before talks on a possible trade deal can restart. Canada walked away from the negotiations on a deal to avoid additional American tariffs in August, citing unacceptable last-minute demands from the Trump administration. Mark Carney says Washington needs to change its behaviour and attitude for talks to resume.
5: When the Americans stop doing memes, stop throwing shade, stop trying to be tough, and start being serious about having those discussions, we can have those discussions. But it's not constructive, but that's their democracy.
0: Germany has announced the closure of Russia's consulate in Bonn and a cultural centre after accusing Moscow of responsibility for recent hybrid attacks on infrastructure. The Interior Minister says this includes an attempted drone attack at Leipzig Airport 4 weeks ago. The German Foreign Minister Johann Wadepool says his country is the target of a well-established pattern of Russian aggression in Europe. Russia has rejected the accusation and vowed to respond. In sport, Australian surfer Isabella Nicholls is through to the final of the Fiji Pro, where she will take on Canadian Erin Brooks at Cloudbreak. Nicholls beat Hawaiian Brisa Hennessy by just 0.17 points in their semi-final to qualify for the decider. The 29-year-old finished third at the last event in Tahiti last month. And you are now up to date with the very latest from ABC News.
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7: Yes, tai au man wea, nguil tu tau, na gula morning trulo yuk lo, kita man meri na pikni ni lo, this la wonderful Wednesday morning. As always, I'm coming to you live from Yagra and Turrbal country on Australia's east coast. You might know these ancestral lands by the name of Brisbane these days, and we here at ABC Red Australia pay our respects to Yagra Turrbal elders, both past and present, as this always was and always will be Yagra and Turrbal country. And look, I'm going to tell you right now, your boy is not... I'm not messing around with presentation this morning. Like, I know this is radio, and nobody can actually see me during the show, but I'd like you to know. I'm wearing my nicest bula shirt. I've cleaned my shoes. I've shampooed my hair. I brushed my teeth twice, you know, for this show. And the reason is primarily because of the first guest we're about to bring on. He is an award-winning musical genius based here in Australia, but he is also proudly Fijian born. And, you know, he represents well in his music and on stage. And in fact, the first time I ever saw his band live, he was rocking a Fijian flag while shredding a guitar in front of a sold-out room of hardcore Aussie rock fans. His name's Giorgi Milani, and beyond being a founding member of one of the most influential rock bands of the Australian music scene, the man is also a record label boss and an absolute champion for the Pacifica community down under. And most recently, he was announced as one of the judges in this year's Pacific Break competition. So, whether you're a music maker looking to enter Pacific's, you know, biggest

music competition this year, or if you're just a music fan, you'll definitely want to stick around because we'll be bringing Jochi onto the show in just a few short minutes. In fact, right after this one. Lovely throwback here from Aradhana and Savage. It's They Don't Know on Niche Daily, ABC Radio Australia.

0: Nice little throwback to kickstart your Wednesday morning. Aradnan Savage with They Don't Know.
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0: Let me tell you something I do know. Many moons ago, in the year 2015, I experienced one of the most memorable evenings of my young adult life. Let me paint the picture for you. Saturday night, the weekend before my 24th birthday, I bought tickets to see my favorite Australian rock band at the time, and it was a sold-out show at a very well-known venue. And even though I was seemingly the one Melanesian boy standing in a crowd of mostly white people, I didn't feel alone that night. Nah, because up on that stage, shredding big time on his guitar was this band's Fijian lead guitarist. I knew that because he had like a big old Fijian flag on him at the time, a man by the name of Chochi Malani. After the show, my girlfriend at the time, like, she had a big surprise for me because she

0: I actually gotten each of the band members to sign me a birthday message on my copy of their album on vinyl. And for me, I thought that was the peak moment of the evening. But lo and behold, the true highlight came at the very end of the night, because while we were standing on the street, this Fijian guitarist comes out, says hi to a bunch of his fans, including yours truly, and not only did he give me a big birthday hug, he also handed me a yam. Yes, for some reason, the man had a root vegetable on him that night. Now, I don't actually know why he had that yam, but I can confirm that this story is 100% true. And you can imagine just how surreal it feels to be recounting this moment 11 years later, as I now have the honor of bringing on to Nisha Daily for the very first time that same Fijian musician who gave me a yam on the streets of Sydney. Today, he's an ARIA Award-winning musician, a record label boss, a proud daddy, and also an esteemed judge on the judging panel of the Pacific's biggest music competition, a.k.a. Pacific Break. Ladies and gentlemen, it's Chochi Milani. Chochi, Nisambul Vinaka. How are you doing, man?
1: Nisambul Vinaka to you as well, Mr. Michael Chow. Wow, what an intro. I still don't know why I had a yam that night, but yeah, I don't know. The Melanesian in me recognized the Melanesian in you and just wanted to connect somehow.
0: Oh, yeah. Honestly, I think I brought it up every single time I've seen you, which is like, you know, every blue moon, like we'll bump into each other and I'll be like, you remember that yam you gave me? I'll let you know right now. I mean, this is radio, but we're on a Zoom call.
1: Love it.
0: What do you see this right here?
1: Oh my goodness.
0: I'll have you know, I tried to find a yam as soon as I could, but yeah, the closest thing I could get was a sweet potato from the shops just down the road for this cross. I'll find a way to get our producer to send you this in return for 11 years late, returning the yam or the kumala over here.
1: I'm gonna make a chess piece of yams next time I see you.
0: Every time I hear Kendrick's track and hear the "What's the Yams?", I'm just gonna think
2: what's
0: of you.
2: Yams?
0: honestly, all right, we got the important stuff out of the way, Chochi. Transitioning from the root vegetables to your family's roots now, Chochi.
1: You're good at this.
0: Look at my wordplay go. Look, Chochi, we know you're proud Fijian. You were born over there before coming over to Australia. Tell us a bit about, you know, whereabouts in Fiji your family hails from.
1: Mother's side's from Kulukulu, the Nandrungan region, and my mother hails from Ra. But I grew up in Vatakola, small little gold mining city. But quite, you know, most people, when they ask about the islands and growing up in the islands, they expect some kind of coastal living. I grew up, very, very regional. Very rural Fiji lifestyle.
0: Mm-hmm. Some would say that's the heart of Fiji. I also gotta look. I know you're a bit of a sports fan. I gotta go back down memory lane and ask, because you know I mentioned how you know I had a copy of your band's debut album. On the inside notes, there was you know where the thank yous are. There's a single thank you in there that just says Everton FC. Was that you?
1: Yes. I tell you what, right now in this moment, I'm going to try and deny that, because my club is putting me through the worst of things. Like, just right up until before this call, it's transfer deadline right now. There's 2 hours left. And if anyone knows anything about Premier League football, Everton is just, I love you, but my God, you are doing things to me and you're doing things to your fan base around the world. But yes, that was me.
0: All right. And shout outs to Tim Cahill, the legend.
1: Yes.
0: Samoan.
1: Yes,
0: you're obviously, you know, quite an accomplished musician today, but you know, I got a flashback growing up. You actually had other dreams, you know, particularly you wanted to play sports like everybody else, but you know, you also had this rare disease when you were a kid, which literally caused one of your bones to stop growing, you know, and like to cope with everything that you were going through while recovering from, you know, a couple of surgeries and whatnot. You said that you reached for what was nearest to your bed at the time, which just so happened to be a guitar. Now, I know you have very eclectic tastes in music these days, Chochi, but I'm curious, what sort of music were you actually into during those formative teenage years, man?
1: Tell you what, that rare disease that I had and that, I guess that 2-3 year pain cycle that I went through does not compare to the keen on being an Everton fan. But yes, during that period, gosh, that club's just doing things to me right now. So what was the question again?
0: Yeah, look, during those times, you know, you're on your recovery bed, strumming that gat, you know, just trying to get your mind off of, you know, all the other noise. What sort of music were you listening to?
1: Oh, man, like, I was at a boarding school at the time, and I grew up in a, you know, like most Melanesian Pacific families, a very strong Christian family. And it was rooming with this Sri Lankan kid, this boarding house, and he was just the most left of center ethnic kid I'd ever met in my life. He was onto things like Pitchfork and Fader magazine and this crazy sneaker collection, and was just the most avant-garde. I had never encountered the term anything in the, remotely in the world of avant-garde until I met my friend Akil, who, by the way, has now since married a Fijian and has a small Fijian kid with shout outs to Akil and Tale. But he introduced me to Tom Waits and Nick Cave and the Bad Seeds. But, you know, I had this very weird kind of interaction with music where I came from, I guess, almost strictly Christian. Super unaware of I didn't go through your usual classics of Deep Purple and Hendrix. And I went straight from that to Nick Cave and Tom Waits and, you know, Velvet Underground. And then in my 20s, kind of came back to the founding classics of Zeppelin and stuff. So Akil, thank you.
0: That is wild stuff. And shout outs to every, anybody who, you know, one, you know, visits your mates when they're in hospital or, you know, recovering from surgeries and whatnot, but also brings, you know, a bit of art to, you know, pass the time, you know, makes a big difference. As you know, I remember when I was in hospital recently, what I got brought wasn't music, but it was a can of corned beef by some people who knew me well. It was sandwiched in a bouquet. That. It was a bouquet of flowers, but they also had some corned beef sitting right in the middle of bouquet.
1: The most beautiful thing.
0: No yams, though. But, you know.
1: Dang.
0: Eat your vegetables, kids. Look, if you just joined us, this is Ninja Daily on ABC Radio Australia. It's your boy, Michael Chow, with you. I'm absolutely chuffed to be chopping it up with an ARIA Award-winning Fijian-Australian musician who I've been a huge fan of for more than a decade. It's Jochi Malani, the man first made a name for himself as, you know, a founding member of one of Australia's most influential rock bands of our generation. But more recently, he's been announced as one of the esteemed music industry experts on the judging panel for the Pacific's biggest music competition. Pacific Break! Break. Yo, don't try to play yes, Pacific Break, officially back on in 2026. That means we're once again looking for the best original talent. So, yeah, if you're a music maker based anywhere in the Pacific or Timor-Leste, we want you to send us your original stuff. And if your song gets selected by our judges, you'll be winning an all-expenses-paid trip to Australia to perform at WOM Adelaide, which is the biggest festival for world music, arts, and dance in this country. And, of course, Jochi, this ain't your first rodeo because you were one of the judges on last year's panel as well. You know, how does it feel to be running it back in 2026, man?
1: Oh, it feels incredible. I mean, seeing the list of finalists and going through that process of, you know, deciding the winner and ultimately arriving at Mantis, you know, this is something I wish existed, you know, years and years ago, back when I was a little kid. And I'm just so grateful that it not only exists now, but, you know, I get to play a small part in being involved with it.
0: Absolutely. And, you know, you say small part, but, you know, your small part helps decide something that, you know, our past winners have described as life-changing, man. So, you know, it's really special and a lot of power, too. I don't envy the amount of responsibility you must feel every time you open your inbox. And it's like, whoa, lots of submissions. Let me get my best headphones out. I know that for each of our Pacific Break judges, you know, including yourself, we've also got award-winning music journalists like Sosfina Fuomoli, PNG Powerhouse singer Nairi. It's just like so much talent. You're all bringing your own unique perspectives and areas of expertise, not only as music industry experts, but also just as fans. You're

0: Self, you all just love music, which is very important, especially when, yeah, you're about to be flooded with a lot of submissions in 2026. For yourself, Chachi, like when you're listening to a fresh song that's just arrived in front of you, like what, as a Pacific Break judge, what are you listening out for?
1: It's not a quality that has, I guess, tonic kind of value or identity, but is something that's I guess when you've been doing this long enough, sorry to sound like an unk. When you've been doing this long enough, like you can really recognize when something is not just authentic, but it feels as though the artist has autonomy. I think autonomy is one of the biggest things kind of guided with in my life. It's led to like a lot of decisions, and that has led me to where I am at now. And because it's something I value, it's something I look for in other musicians. I guess we come from these communal collectivist cultures in the Pacific, and the arts and music specifically gives us the opportunity to go and pull from within ourselves. Obviously, we represent our Matangali, our clan, our communities, but there's something about it when you are chosen, or you allow yourself to be the mouthpiece or either yourself, your own emotions, recently I was just in Fiji popping up with Ju Ben, and him being a hip-hop artist in Fiji is so countercultural, same with Mantis, and I guess for them to just, it's not like being an artist here where you have so much permission to explore, to just exist as an artist and to back yourself and to stand on that. I think it's such a powerful thing, and it's something I'm really drawn to and something that I look for. And so anyone listening today, don't wait for permission. Don't wait to see if your community are a big fan of what it is that you're going to do. If it represents who you are and where you're from authentically, then just go for it and put a submission in. Can't go wrong.
0: Absolutely. All the nails on the head this morning. And just
1: Yes.
0: real quick, you did mention your trip back, you went back home to catch up with this guy. Yes, sir. 2023 winner of Pacific Break Competition, Ju Ben out of Fiji. Just generally, obviously, you're both talented musos. How was it being back there in the motherland and hanging out with a guy like that, just talking about the things you love?
1: Yeah, I mean it's so interesting. Like we're both so experienced, but in completely different ways, and have built what we've done under very different circumstances. So, I didn't go in there, I didn't go into that trying to be the person with the leverage in terms of experience and achievements. I was there to learn from him, and to make it out of Fiji and to have the impact that he's had like around the world, and not just within Fijian communities around the world. I mean, tracks kind of speak for themselves, and the numbers and the reach around the world, just the way that he's doing it, I'm sure when that airs, people will really see that what I was kind of mentioning just a bit before, like hip hop is in itself, without even the content you're speaking about, is quite a countercultural kind of art form in Fiji specifically, but the fact that he's doing it and achieving success is quite a miracle. And the way that he's going about it is just brilliant.
0: Absolutely, it's beautiful stuff. And just got to remind our listeners, real quick, last year's winner of Pacific Break, Vanuatu's very own Mantis.
2: Yeah, don't try to play
1: Hey.
2: with them.
0: Love bringing this up because this is an example of, the kind of entries that, our competition hopefuls might submit this year, in that when Mantis submitted this track, it actually wasn't even a release, it was an unreleased demo that he was just sitting on. Wasn't finished yet, and then like he even spoke to us about like how he almost didn't submit anything last year because he was like, ah, I don't think I'll do this. I don't think I'm gonna win. What's the, nah, there's no, until a friend like

0: who might be thinking about it.
1: Look, go ahead and do it. I personally would strongly recommend against AIing a whole song and putting it through. I want to hear what you really think, how you really sound, and how you really construct a song, because I think you'll even surprise yourself and how the world will receive it. You don't need permission for this, you know? Just put something in. Just put something in. Please. We need more Pacific music.
0: Absolutely. Judge Milani, love your work, brother. It's been an absolute joy to finally have you as a guest here on Nisha Daily. Officially the first time. Technically, it might be the second time, but we'll probably go into that story. Not yet. Not today, anyway. So, yeah, let's keep things mysterious for now. Until next time, big love to you and yours, Chochi. May all your yams grow healthy and large. And, of course, all the best to you and the other judges who have to be judging this year's Pacific Break competition. Vinaka.
1: Nakwakalevu, thank you. And big shout-outs to Hal, Sosfina, Nairi, David Seal, Jack, the whole team, and Michael Jacob. Thank you very much.
0: Mm-hmm. Yeah, look, it does take a village to run the Pacific's biggest music competition. That there was Fijian Australian musician Chochi Milani. You know, he's the man's an ARIA Award winner, record label boss, all-around top bloke of a music industry expert who's on the judging panel for this year's Pacific Break competition. Once again, it is the Pacific's biggest music comp. So if you're a musician based anywhere in the Pacific or Timor Leste, if you send us your original music, you'll be in the running to win yourself that massive prize, which, again, could be life-changing.
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0: Oh, man, it most definitely is. And hope you've been having a good start to your morning. Real soon, we'll be checking in for our news break of the morning. For now, though, going to throw on this one from past Pacific Break winner Sprigamek. This is Mangi Motu featuring Native.

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2: Hope you're having a fantastic Wednesday morning. And, you know, in these very irregular times that they may be, when I'm like, will Jacob McQuire be joining me again? I'm not sure just yet. He's still sick. So it's good to have some regularity, you know, some normalcy. And bringing that this morning, we got Aggie Tupou from Pacific Beat. Aggie, how we doing?
3: Oh, morena, I'm doing well. You seem a little, like, lonesome.
2: I tell you what, a lot of mahi going on right now.
3: You poor thing. Jacob, where are you?
2: Let me ring the hospital and find out if he's alive.
3: Oh, my goodness. No, is he? He's not in the hospital, is he?
2: No, he should be home. You know, I'm touch wood. You know,
3: yep.
2: Health is no joke. Kids, you know, again, eat your vegetables. We've said it once already on the show. We'll keep saying it again. Keep eating your vegetables, otherwise you'll end up like Jacob.
3: I'm like, this young lad who should be fit and healthy.
2: Be the youngest presenter we have on the roster. And yet, health-wise, doesn't show.
3: I don't want to be mean and say, I had enough, mate. No.
2: be mean. Nothing but love. And of course, we love what you do, Aggie. You bring us a daily dose of the news. Some would say that's the healthiest thing we can do right now.
3: Wow,
2: so with that in mind, Dr. Aggie, what's in the news?
3: Yes, let's head with the Pacific Island Forum's meeting. It is underway in Palau today with the leaders' plenary session, holding talks on international security, climate change and fuel security. Australia is hoping to get an agreement on a major new Pacific initiative to fight international drug smugglers operating in the region, as well as New Zealand, Australia and several Pacific nations pressing leaders to condemn China's ballistic missile test in the Pacific earlier in July. Meanwhile, officials from China signalling its fuel that Taipei is playing a more prominent role at this year's PIF meeting. Now, the Solomon Islands Council of Trade Unions is calling on its members to stay calm and not get involved in the current political standoff between Prime Minister Matthew Wale and some former members of his government. He's only been in the top job for 3 months and had left for Palau when his Home Affairs Minister, Manasseh Mailunga, filed a no-confidence motion with the Parliament. Council of Trade Union President Tony Gungawai says the move is not surprising, told his members to leave it to the politicians. And finally, a matter of weeks after Fiji signed up to Australia's Pacific Rugby League partnership, it has emerged that India and China are waiting in the wings to assist with the development of a new stadium. Chairman of the FNRL, Rajesh Singh, says Fiji still has hopes of winning a place in the NRL, but for any bid to succeed, the need for upgraded facilities, including a custom-built stadium, is paramount. And that is your news and headlines. And, Michael, I do have to ask. I've been hearing you know, a lot about this Pacific break and, you know, past winners and things like that. Do you think they'll allow me to submit a song?
2: Oh, I mean, Aggie,
3: let's be honest.
2: I'll be nice. I know you're very talented in many fields.
3: But not
2: I've
3: this one.
2: I've yet to confidently. Look, hit up the karaoke bar with us one night and we'll find out whether or not you have what it takes.
3: And I'm telling you, the karaoke bars have denied me entry because...
2: They got a picture of you saying, hey, don't let this woman in.
3: I mean, if Who Let the Dogs Out is a song that I could submit, that would be it. But yeah. Nah, look, I was just joking. I just thought, but it is cool to hear. Do you know what I mean?
2: Yeah.
3: Every time this comes around, I have to add my 5 cents and say what amazing talent we have from the Pacific. It's mind-blowing.
2: Honestly.
3: And of course... Obviously, with Mantis winning last year, that song, his music, it goes off. So, yeah, so I'm just really proud of our Pacific people. I do hope that there are entries already starting to come through.
2: Absolutely. And, once again, good luck to the judges who actually have to. We have the fun part where we just get to listen back to things and enjoy it. They got to actually meticulously make decisions and sift through things and all that stuff. So shout out to everybody who is involved behind the scenes. But Aggie, we're giving you a shout out as well, you know, because, again, you bring some much needed normalcy to our very interesting times here. So we love you and appreciate everything you do and catch up again, hopefully tomorrow morning.
3: I'm just going to go work on my song and see if I can secretly, be anonymous and maybe, you know, be another person. Who knows? Dreams are free.
2: We'll hold up that picture that they have in the karaoke bars, and somehow it'll start vibrating next to the track, and we're like, that's her. It's still her. We know.
3: I'll be like, the problem is it's not just at karaoke bars. It's somewhere around prisons and police stations. I think they have my picture everywhere.
2: All right, we got to leave it there, Aggie.
3: Okay.
2: Keep it legal. All right, bye. Aggie Tupou, everybody, from Pacific Beat. Of course, you want to catch Aggie bright and early in the mornings, you can do so. 6 a.m. PNG time is when Pacific Beat is on your radio on the weekdays. There's also the PM edition from 5 p.m. PNG time. And news anytime, you can find it at the ABC Pacific website. 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You're with Michael Chow. On Ninja Daily, I need a glass of water, but we got more tunes and stories coming up in just a second.
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2: Coming up shortly, got an inspiring story about a woman who is an absolute trailblazer in the field of journalism. And again, she was a Papua New Guinea journalist in the 1970s. If you can imagine what that time was like for a woman like her, it's coming up for you in just a second. To get us there, though, quick trip to Fiji on this one. This is Liz Vamarasi with Malele.

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0: Now, in the 1970s, Papua New Guinean journalist Pauline Doiney met her future husband, Australian journalist Sean Doiney, at a training course at a time when Papua New Guinea was still under Australian colonial rule. Many people disapproved of a PNG woman marrying a white Australian. And on Sisters Let's Talk, Pauline reflects on the bigotry they faced and, you know, how love helped them navigate life between two cultures.
2: And when Sean first started showing an interest in me, I was quite flattered. And I thought, oh, I don't know what he, you know, sees in me, but he keeps asking if I'd be interested to go there, I'm sure to go see a movie or sort of thing. But I kept, you know, turning him down because I really had a lot on my plate, that I had a lot of assignments to get out of the way. So I used to always say to him, sorry, I can't come to the movie.
3: What happened that changed your mind in the end?
2: I was running late for the bus and brushing my teeth. I sort of cut a little bit of my gum and it was really, really giving me hell. So I thought I better get over to a dentist and get myself sorted here. Anyway, they prescribed some antibiotics for my gum. So I was heading off to the chemist and then Sean pulls up in his car and said, oh, are you all right? I said, I'm fine. I'm just going over to the chemist to get some antibiotics. And I said, what, can I do anything for you? And I just happened to have written a whole lot of letters that I wanted posted. And I knew I wouldn't make it to the post office. So I said, look, if you don't mind, I've got this number of letters. If you could post them for me when I get back to the hostel, tell me how much and I'll you know, reimburse you. So he took the letters and he went off and I went off to the chemist. Anyway, I caught up with him that afternoon and I said, okay, how much do I owe you? He said, nothing. And I thought, what? I said, please. I mean, I have to reimburse you. No, it's nothing. Forget about it. And I think that was the first time that I thought, he's not too bad a guy, I suppose.
3: Pauline, how did your families respond to your relationship?
2: Ooh, Daddy didn't like it at all. He stomped his feet and there is no way I'm allowing you to marry a white man. I said, Daddy, you have no say in this. I said, this is my choice. And other things that had sort of preceded me going to work at the NBC. We had a row years earlier. He said something that was very, very, very nasty. And I said, listen, Dad, I'm walking out of here. I'm going to go and get myself a job. And when I do, whoever I marry, it's not going to be anyone from Manus, that's for sure. This was not realizing that I would end up in Port Moresby and meet Sean. But, and that's what I said. What I meant was that I would marry someone from the Highlands, I'll marry someone from Bougainville, wherever, but no one near Manus, no way. So when I told him, he said, no, you're not marrying him.
3: Beyond your family, did you or Sean face objections or prejudice regarding your relationship?
2: Oh, I tell you what, I always say that I'm talking about my marriage. I don't know there are a lot of other mixed marriages out there, but and I don't know their circumstance, whatever, but I'm talking about mine. And I think the way we went into it, got married, probably was the best way because we were totally ignorant of the social impact it would have or the attitude out there. Because before that, I mean, no one took notice. And oh, you could go out to have, some fish and chips. People don't, they look at you, but they don't come up and, you know, look at you like they want to slap you in the face. And then when we got married, that's when I really thought, oh, wow, what have we done? It was very difficult. People had no qualms about crossing the restaurant floor to come to your table and insult you. All those sorts of things. And even people taking bets on how long your marriage would last. and tell you where the bat is sort of running at. All the anger and the nastiness and the bigotry was all directed at me. So it was all about my color. And like someone who Sean used to play football with, standing inside my house, looked at Sean and said, "The full-blood Papua New Guineans are not the most attractive people on earth. The mixed race ones are better." And you thought, who brings these people up? But that was the attitude all throughout my marriage, that I was not good enough. I was the evil fruit. I had someone who, 7 years into my marriage, launched into this tirade about how wrong your marriage is and it should never have been allowed. Someone should have put a stop to it. It should never have happened. And I hope the Australian government would legislate to ban you from setting foot in Australia.
3: Could you tell us about your wedding? What was that like?
2: Oh, goodness me. Yeah, we had a wedding. We had absolutely no money. I think we had enough to reimburse my sister and her husband for the pig, which they bought. And I spent the morning peeling vegetables and helping carve out the pig. And we did that mumu, or what we call mumu in PNG, food cooked in stones. So I spent the morning doing that with my sisters and a few, helping hands. Then I rest inside, showered, put on my dress. It was a very, very small wedding. It was very intimate friends. And then after the wedding, my parents couldn't make it because over there was the northwest, which is like cyclonic type winds and whatever. So they both couldn't get in. They arrived weeks later. But Sean's parents made it to the wedding. And then we got back to our little unit where the reception was being held. And I took off my veil and helped to start serving food.
3: Like a true Papua New Guinean woman, being the best host.
2: Well, that's reality.
3: Pauline, what were the common values or beliefs that helped anchor your relationship, despite your cultural differences?
2: Our kids, two kids. And at the time, when you get, abused or insulted, and that's what used to get to me is, people would invite you into their home so they can insult you. So I thought, hello, what's happening here? Yeah, but for me, I think all the bigotry, all the negativity just gave me, the resilience to stay on my feet. And I put my two kids first, and that whatever happens, they won't be harmed, and that this was my doing and Sean's doing and nothing to do with our children, and they will grow up to be responsible adults. And today I think that is the success of this marriage, is bringing two kids that are decent human beings.
3: Pauline, have your children ever spoken to you about the experience of having parents from different cultural backgrounds?
2: I don't think so. I think, no, they have. We always try to take a visit back home to the village. So they, I think Javina was 1 year old when we first took her, and then after that, maybe she was about 4 years old. So the two kids both, got to meet their cousins and their relatives. And Xavier, I think, is more, he loves the village, he loves the place, and he would be very happy to live there. I think Javina sort of goes with whatever is going, and she'll be happy there and make a life there. And she's also making a life for herself here in Australia. But they have never asked about, the relationship, the black-white relationship. And I think we did a Channel 9 program about 20 years, just over 20 years ago. They called it the Cappuccino Kids. And they asked Xavier about what he thought about being born mixed race. And he said, oh, for God's sakes, it's more of a duck's back. So, and that's the attitude to it. It doesn't worry them.
3: How do you incorporate both Papua New Guinea and Australian traditions into your life?
2: I still have a lot of responsibilities with the family. And there are times you feel like you have nieces and nephews and brothers and sisters who are constantly asking, you know, for assistance. I think every person of, you know, Pacific James would probably go through that. And sometimes you feel, don't really feel like, I mean, it's expensive enough here, but you still do to sort of maintain that, you know, cultural connection and the, you know, family connection and knowing that your kids are doing okay. And so you're helping, you know, their cousins, you know, try and get on their feet as well. So that's sort of my, you know, involvement with the, you know, keeping the family context. Here is different. Here, you know, I think the culture is very, very different. And then, you know, your earnings are yours, and now and again, probably, you know, you look at your brother, your sister, and you help out somewhere. Ours is sort of like a religion. You're expected to. And in one way, I mean, Sean's very good. He understands the difference.
3: Pauline, now Sean has motor neurone disease. How are you both coping?
2: We are one of thousands of people with motor neurone disease. You know, you look at Sean these days and he was always so active. And today, the brain is good, but the struggles he's having, like he can't even operate his power chair because the finger just does not have the strength. He's taken his legs and he's taken his arms, and so he can't feed himself. He's now, you know, 24/7 care, so we have to attend to his every need, feeding him and all that as well. He's in aged care. And, we, you know, I have to say, you know, we're thankful for the funding that aged care provides. But for someone of his need, it's just the funding is inadequate.

0: Well, at the moment, I'm sort of doing 4 days, and I get support 3 days, and that's just for 2 hours a day for the 3 days to just give me a bit of relief to just come and shower him, and then I take over from there till the next morning when they turn up again at 9:30. So it's 3 days. But yeah, we're hoping that he'll be around for a lot longer.
1: Pauline, that sounds like a huge challenge, but it sounds like your love is stronger.
0: Well, Stan, sort of on the day when you get married and you make all these promises that you will be there for each other till death do you part. That's what it says. And you try to honor that.
1: What advice would you give to couples who are navigating relationships across cultures today?
0: Oh, you really, really care about someone, then you stay in for the fight because it's not going to be easy. But I think get to know both sides of his family, your family, and so you know what you're walking into. Because it can get pretty, pretty lonely.
2: Mm-hmm. Yeah, Tubla Power Mary Blopinji Talk Story Stop. That was Natasha Metten for Sisters Let's Talk, speaking with Papua New Guinean journalist Pauline Doni about love across cultures and the shared values of connection, respect, and belonging. And let me tell you, I've got nothing but mad respect for Pauline. You know, as a proud Manus Islander myself, she was always a bit of a, well, an auntie figure to me, which of course came second to the fact that she was a trailblazer for female journalists in PNG back in the 1970s. But yes, I will always remember, you know, when I met her properly for the first time, she sat us down for tea and biscuits at her house, alongside her husband, Sean Doni, of course, also a mad fan. And yeah, it was just a real honor to be in the presence of both of them. But also, yeah, look, just, yeah, getting to hear from her in her own home was just real special. Anyways, if you want to listen to that full interview, you can do so over on the ABC Pacific website, or just look for Sisters Let's Talk wherever you get your podcasts. I'm Michael Chow. Got more Niger Daily coming for you in just a tick. News break coming up in just a second. So, yeah, don't go anywhere. Be right back with you.

0: ABC News with Noni Edwards. Pacific leaders look likely to endorse a new plan to try to tackle surging illegal drug smuggling in the region at the Pacific Islands Forum. Foreign Affairs reporter Stephen Jedgetts has more from Palau.
1: There's a new initiative that's going to be discussed today. It's called the Wanga Moana Initiative. The absolute details of this, or the full details of this, aren't entirely clear at the moment. But what it seems to be is basically a large initiative which is going to try and improve coordination between Pacific authorities and Pacific police across the region. As part of this, we're going to see more money ploughed into surveillance, in particular aerial surveillance, by the Australian government. The total contribution, we're told, is around $600 million. Over between 4 and 10 years, depending on how you divvy it up, as well as additional money for training.
0: New Zealand's Prime Minister is denying the Pacific Islands Forum has been weakened by the absence of five leaders. Christopher Luxon says he's confident in the forum grouping becoming a centralising force for the region, saying he's optimistic the forum could equal the ASEAN grouping in Southeast Asia. With New Zealand set to host the forum next year, Mr. Luxon told reporters his trip was about elevating the forum. Researchers say climate change will be one of the rare areas that is a point of unity in Palau this week. The meeting comes at a critical moment in climate politics, with Pacific leaders increasingly worried that global momentum for decarbonisation is stalling just at the moment when it is desperately needed. Australian National University's College of Asia and Pacific Associate Professor Graham Smith says Palau's leader in particular has pushed this point.
2: Certainly, President Strangewitz Jr. is very vocal in asking for the emitters, or the people who have caused the problem, to make greater efforts to address climate change.
0: In other news, more than 1,000 people are now known to be dead and 3,900 others missing as response efforts in Nepal continue. Specialised rescue teams have built temporary bridges to reach remote areas and dug through the ruins of hydropower projects, using excavators to try to rescue nearly 300 workers trapped

0: inside tunnels. UN spokesperson Stephane Dujarric says there's still a lot of work to do.
1: For thousands of impacted families, the priority is now receiving humanitarian assistance, recovering and identifying the remains of the loved ones and tracing missing relatives, and reunifying separated children and helping people access psychosocial support.
0: The United States has been exchanging strikes with Iran in the most serious escalation in weeks. John O'Wakely has more.
2: The strikes follow the first exchange of fire since July, when the US said it had targeted Iran in retaliation for laying sea mines in the Strait of Hormuz. Since then, US Central Command says it's completed its latest wave of attacks, targeting air defense sites, radar systems, maritime assets and facilities, and mine laying capabilities. The Iranian Red Crescent says 5 people have been killed and 50 wounded at a wedding near the coast on the Strait of Hormuz. The US military says it's aware of reports of civilian casualties in that strike, noting that those reports come from Iranian state media and assuring that the US never targets civilians.
0: Canada's Prime Minister says the United States needs to start being serious and stop trying to be tough before talks on a possible trade deal can restart. Canada walked away from the negotiations on a deal to avoid additional American tariffs in August, citing unacceptable last-minute demands from the Trump administration. Mark Carney says Washington needs to change its behaviour and attitude for talks to resume.
3: When the Americans stop doing memes, stop throwing shade, stop trying to be tough, and start being serious about having those discussions, we can have those discussions. But it's not constructive, but that's their democracy.
0: Germany has announced the closure of Russia's consulate in Bonn and a cultural centre after accusing Moscow of responsibility for recent hybrid attacks on infrastructure. The Interior Minister says this includes an attempted drone attack at Leipzig Airport 4 weeks ago. The German Foreign Minister, Johann Wadepool, says his country is the target of a well-established pattern of Russian aggression in Europe. Russia has rejected the accusation and vowed to respond. In sport, Australian surfer Isabella Nicholls is through to the final of the Fiji Pro, where she will take on Canadian Erin Brooks at Cloudbreak. Nicholls beat Hawaiian Brisa Hennessy by just 0.17 points in their semi-final to qualify for the decider. The 29-year-old finished third at the last event in Tahiti last month. And you are now up to date with the very latest from ABC News.
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5: Yes, Urarumasi. Good morning, Trullo, you. Wherever you happen to be, whatever you're doing, sending you some love on this wonderful Wednesday morning. Now, I just looked up something on Google, and turns out that today is a particular calendar event that caught my attention as I walked into the studio. Apparently, it is World Coconut Day. Now, I don't know too much about what this officially is all about or which countries officially observe this day as World Coconut Day, but as a man who knows a thing or two, maybe three things about coconuts, the tree of life, if you will, pretty much a staple of island cooking. It's one of my favorite things to drink on a hot day. You know, you get some cold kulau out of the fridge. Oh, my goodness. Good times. Let me tell you, I'm keen to mark this day myself. So, you know, in observance of what is World Coconut Day, I've actually got a special story. Well, some special stories, plural, coming up in the next couple of minutes. Because if you're a fan of the coconut, or if you're a fan of Pacific Island folk stories, you know, or, you know, stories of our tumunas, you might want to stick around. Got some special stuff coming for you in just a second. But first up, something special out of Solomon Islands. This is Jammin' and Bibao and Stanley T with Osem Lomi.

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0: If you didn't know, today is World Coconut Day. Yeah. So, you know, do you want to know why the coconut is so special? Well, you know, there's only one fruit on the planet, on planet Earth, that you can eat, drink, cook with, use as a cover bowl, wear as a bra, or clap together like you're a pretend horse galloping through a field. Name another fruit that can do that. Bottom line is, there's nothing quite like the coconut. And you know, in honor of this day, I'm going to throw it back to a very special classic episode of Encyclopedia Pacifica from 2023. Where I actually dived into some of the Pacific folklore surrounding the unique origins of the coconut. These are the kind of stories that you probably might remember your grandma telling you back in the day. So, you know, you can forget about scientific accuracy about the coconut for a few minutes as we explore what our ancestors had to say about this husky fruit. Ah, the coconut. It's a word all islanders understand. And I mean that literally. In Fijian, the word for coconut is new. In Tongan, the word for coconut is new. In Tahitian, the word for coconut is new. And even my people off Manus Island in Papua New Guinea, our word for coconut is nyoi. Nah, I'm just kidding. We also call it new. Basically, we all speak the same word when it comes to the humble coconut. And Pacific Islanders, we love our coconuts. You'll find coconut in so much of all our foods. There's coconut bowls, coconut bras. Our brothers and sisters in Niue, their island name literally means behold the coconut. So with all this commonality surrounding this nut, it got me thinking, do we have the same beliefs when it comes to folklore around the coconut? So today on Encyclopedia Pacifica, I want to peel back the husk and crack open the hard shell around this sweet tropical fruit we call new, because you're about to hear two traditional folk stories from two separate parts of the Pacific that tell us two versions of the origin of the coconut. This first story comes from Papua New Guinea, and it's one that I grew up with that has a bunch of different versions depending on which island you're on, but the core story is still the same. It's the story of a mysterious fisherman, Tokonau.
2: In a village by the sea, there was a fisherman called Tokonau. Nobody ever

0: saw him fishing, but he would always return to the village with so much fish. Even during seasons when the fish disappeared, Tokunau would somehow still bring home his catch. And none of the villagers could ever figure out how he did it. There was another villager by the name of Talia who grew especially jealous of Tokunau's skills. So one day, Talia decided to follow Tokunau down to the beach in order to learn his secret. As he followed him through the bush, Talia noticed that Tokunau carried no spears or any other tools on him. Once they came to the shore, Talia hid behind a tree and looked on as Tokunau stood by the water's edge. He then watched in shock as Tokunau put both hands upon his neck to unscrew his head from his shoulders. Tokunau placed his head down on the sand under a bush and then waded out into the water until his body was submerged. Talia waited for some time before Tokunau resurfaced, wading back towards the shore where his head lay. He bent over and out from his hollow neck poured a whole stream of fish. After he emptied his body, he went back into the sea once more. Almost immediately, Talia ran out from his hiding place and stole Tokunau's head. He sprinted far down the beach and buried the head. When Tokunau came back, he felt around the bush to retrieve his head. Only his head was gone now. Talia watched as Tokunau gave up, disappearing into the sea forever. No one ever saw him again. Some years later, Talia came back to the same beach, to the place where he had buried Tokunau's head. Only, the head had grown into a strange new tree. It was tall and slender. The trunk had ridges around it, like bracelets on an arm. The top had leaves like a headdress of feathers. And growing on the trees were these large round fruits. One had fallen to the ground. Talia picked up this hard brown nut, which was the size and shape of a human head. It bore three marks like the eyes and mouth of a man.
1: And that was a Papua New Guinean folk story about the first coconut in PNG. But now we're going to hop in a boat and paddle out towards the east to Samoa, where you're going to hear a very different story they tell over there about the origin of the exact same fruit. It's a story that just about all Samoans grow up knowing, and it's called Sina and the Eel.
2: Many years ago, on the island of Savai, there was a girl named Sina. She was known across Samoa and the seas for her immense beauty. The king of Fiji, Tuifiti, heard of Sina's beauty and was very intrigued. He had to see her for himself to know for sure if the tales about her were true. Using his mana, he transformed into an eel and traveled to Savai, where he found the village pool where the villagers would bathe, hoping to catch a glimpse of Sina. As he lay at the bottom of the pool, the most beautiful girl he had ever laid eyes on arrived to bathe. But as Sina looked into the pool, she saw the eel staring up at her, and she cried out in anger, "Epupula mayo matsaloa lelo! You stare at me with eyes like a demon." But the eel remained calm. He seemed neither dangerous nor aggressive. So Sina took the eel and made it her pet. Many years passed, and Tuifiti lived happily as Sina's pet, enjoying the love and attention she unknowingly gave him as an eel. But Tuifiti had grown old, and his mana grew weak, making it hard to retain his form. And so, he finally revealed the truth. He explained to Sina how he was Tuifiti, the king of Fiji, and had turned himself into an eel to make the long sea journey, knowing that he was too old and she would rightly reject.

0: victim, he had kept his eel form so that she would not recognize him as an old man. As he was close to the end of his life, he asked Sina to plant his head into the ground near her home. Sina was heartbroken when he died and granted his wish. From his head, there grew the first coconut tree. On the coconut, there are three round marks, which look like two eyes and a mouth. It's very different from my story. My story is very violent.
1: Oh, jeez.
0: Okay.
2: Yeah. I mean, like, do you want to explain the difference?
0: Hey?
2: I know there are lots of variations between the islands and things, but yeah, what was the one you knew growing up?
0: The one I knew growing up was Sina. She was a very beautiful young girl. Her beauty was, as it says, told across the seas and around Samoa. She felt sorry for this eel, so she took it home with her. It became her pet until such a time when the eel had grown very large. Then, yes, suddenly one day the eel popped up and said, "I am in love with you. I want to marry you." And Sina stepped back and said, "How can I marry you? You're an eel. Look at you. Not even a body of a man." So Sina said, "Leave me alone." And she had to run away from the eel because then it started following her around Samoa. The chiefs were having a meeting and they see Sina distressed. They say, "What's wrong?" And she said, "There's this eel coming after me. He's asked me to marry him. I cannot marry an eel." So the Matai said, the chiefs of the village said, "We'll take care of this." So they killed the eel. And as it was dying, it asked Sina to plant his head in the ground. And from that head, the coconut tree grew. And yes, when you look at the coconut, it has two eyes and a mouth. And traditionally, we drink from the mouth of the eel. It was said that this would be the only way that the eel can kiss Sina, is for her to drink from the mouth of the coconut. Does that make sense?
2: Yeah, I love that version so much better, just because like the eel got killed by the villagers. That's justice, you know, especially if you're going to be a sneaky eel.
0: And there is still, the bathing pool is still called Pupula Mai Matalialelo. It's still there in Samoa. Mm. That, yeah, we all know it as the eel's bathing pool. That's it. Oh. Good night, children.
2: Amazing. Yes, that was another entry of Encyclopedia Pacifica, diving into the origins of the coconut by listening to two very different Pacific legends from two separate parts of the Pacific, which tell us, you know, about how the first coconut tree came to be. And yeah, look, here's hoping that, you know, there's maybe triggered some childhood memories for you. As, you know, if you grew up hearing any of those particular stories or versions of them, or if that was your first time hearing those sorts of stories, well, I hope you're inspired to go and speak with your elders at some stage. Simply ask them to tell you about any of the old traditional folk stories that your people used to tell. Because, you know, this stuff was, not all of them have been written down. Many of them have survived just by passing it down from, you know, one relative to another through just speaking. So yeah, look, hit up your elders, okay, is the big advice here. But also big shout outs to the voices who help tell those stories there, yeah, both Ruth Alec from Vanuatu and also Afma Sanga Seuli Salamasina von Reiki from Samoa. Yeah, look, and of course we're not just playing that randomly. If you didn't know, it is World Coconut Day today. So maybe if you're done with stories, go and enjoy yourself a fresh coconut. Or you can enjoy this track right here out of Kiribati. It's Baby Taylor, Holy Mountain, and Mr. Keon with Coconut Dancer.

0: Baby Taylor Holman and Mr. Kian out of Kiribati there with Coconut Dancer. Going out to you if you're tuning in from Tarawa. Coming up in Inumori. You're with Michael Chow on Niche Daily, ABC Radio Australia.
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0: Yes, good morning to you, wherever you are, whatever you're doing. Hope you're doing well on this Wednesday morning. Got a bit of a news update happening in just a couple minutes. But before we get there, quick stop in Funafuti with this one out of Tuvalu. So Talofa, if you're joining us on 102 FM over there, this is Soloseni with Livy.

0: Yeah, out of Tuvalu, that was Soloseni with Livy.
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0: Yes, and it's time to take a quick pit stop and find out what the latest news headlines were this morning. And to do that, we check in with Agathe Dupuis from Pacific Beat.
2: Let's head with the Pacific Island Forum's meeting. It is underway in Palau today with the leaders' plenary session, holding talks on international security, climate change and fuel security. Australia is hoping to get an agreement on a major new Pacific initiative to fight international drug smugglers operating in the region, as well as New Zealand, Australia and several Pacific nations pressing leaders to condemn China's ballistic missile test in the Pacific earlier in July. Meanwhile, officials from China signalling its fury that Taipei is playing a more prominent role at this year's PIF meeting. Now, the Solomon Islands Council of Trade Unions is calling on its members to stay calm and not get involved in the current political standoff between Prime Minister Matthew Wale and some former members of his government. He's only been in the top job for 3 months and had left for Palau when his Home Affairs Minister, Manase Mailunga, filed a no-confidence motion with the Parliament. Council of Trade Union President Tony Gungavai says the move is not surprising, told his members to leave it to the politicians. And finally, a matter of weeks after Fiji signed up to Australia's Pacific Rugby League partnership, it has emerged that India and China are waiting in the wings to assist with the development of a new stadium. Chairman of the FNRL, Rajesh Singh, says Fiji still has hopes of winning a place in the NRL, but for any bid to succeed, the need for upgraded facilities, including a custom-built stadium, is paramount. And that is your news and headlines.
0: Big ups to Agathe Dupuis from Pacific Beat there for giving us a fresh roundup of what's making news across the Pacific. 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
0: Yes, and coming up real soon, I'm going to be checking in with our guy in Solomon Islands. He's our solo selector, and he's got just what we need on a Wednesday morning to get us through what remains of the working week. So stick around for that. Right now, throwing it to this one from PNG, Mereani Masani with Miguel.

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0: Friends, we're at the halfway point of the week, the midweek mountain known as Hump Day. And it's about this time, you know, we need a little something special to pick us up. And while looking at what remains of our working week, we reckon there's no better way to lift our spirits than by turning up a tasty jam.
2: This is how we do it.
3: Nisha Daily's Solo Selector.
0: Jamming. Yes. Joining us live from his home in the Happy Isles, it's singer-songwriter Christopher Mana, a.k.a. Jamming. Chris, how are we doing this morning, brother?
4: Yo, yo, yo, guys. Good morning. Hope you guys are doing good. Man, me, myself, I've been, you know, up top of the world right now. You know, back just doing more music stuff and just staying home, you know. Life couldn't be better, and I hope everyone is doing well, especially, you know, we're in the midweek now, you know, just a few more days until Friday, guys. And yes, I hope you guys are doing well, man.
0: Mm-hmm, absolutely. And, you know, it is a special kind of week too, Jammin'. I got to mention that Pacific Break 2026 is officially launched as of Friday last week. So these are literally the first days of the Pacific's music competition being back in the swing of things. You yourself have had history with this competition, you know, past finalist. It also introduced us to you. Yes, and now you look at you, you're a regular man on our show now. You can't get rid of us at this point, Chris. But, you know... You're still such an active part of the music industry over there in Solo and, you know, abroad and stuff like that. For anybody hearing about Pacific Break for the first time, maybe they're the ones that are like, oh, yeah, I thought about it in past years. I don't know if maybe my demos. Nah, I got to finish this. Maybe not this year. Maybe not. It's just like, you know, those ones who are sitting on the fence, maybe they need a little nudging. Yeah. Do you have any advice for those sorts of musicians to get them over the line?
4: Bro, I would say, I don't know about some other, like, countries in the Pacific, but for us here in Solomon Islands, you know, getting your songs into Pacific Break is like a rite of passage, bro, rite of passage for every upcoming artist and, you know, everyone in the music industry scene here is trying their best to get into Pacific Break. And me, myself, bro, it's been what, 4 years now since I've entered into the Pacific Break with my song, Something About You, which, I don't know, it's Michael's, one of
0: it's one of my favorites.
4: Yeah, man, but yes, man, I remember the first time I was thinking of, joining Pacific Break at the competition. And man, yeah, bro, it gave me chills. I was like having a lot of doubts. And I didn't know that I would get up to the finalist, man. But, you know, it got me there. And, you know, if it wasn't for Pacific Break, I wouldn't be where I am right now, you know. And it's giving me a lot of boost in my career and also, my self-confidence as well, man. So yes, to anybody, you know, any upcoming artist who's still having demos, you know, and, you know, you want to give it a shot, bro, my advice to you is just do it. Just do it. Like Nike said, just do it. Mm-hmm. Copyright infringement. Nah, bro, but yes, man, just do it. You never know. You never know until you try, you know. So yes, man, I know that there's a lot of good artists around in the Pacific, and Pacific Break is the best way to, you know, get that exposure, you know, join that. And yeah, man, you never know. You never know. You could be one of the Pacific Break's winners, finalists, or, you know, the winner.
0: Yeah.
4: And yeah, man, I would want to be a winner, you know. Maybe in another life.
0: Still a winner in our hearts, Jammin', you know.
4: Yes.
0: We get to hear from you every Wednesday, of course, and that's winning to us. And, you know, on that topic of, you know, demos and, you know, unfinished, like, oh, I don't know if I should. Again, I've always got to remind our listeners, all our upcoming musicians, that last year's winner, our most recent winner out of Vanuatu, Mantis, he submitted a track an unreleased demo at the time, and he himself was like, I don't know if I should submit it. And it was his friend who kind of convinced him last minute to send something through, and man ended up winning the cold competition off of an unreleased demo. So if that hopefully can get you inspired to, you know, maybe do the same, have some confidence, some belief in yourself, yes, just do it. Like, yeah, look, yeah, that's all we can say, you know. And, you know, Chris, yeah you're, man, echoing the right words. Just do it.
4: There's also one thing that I noticed. A lot of people who are, you know, scared of, you know, joining the competition, they think that there's like robots behind in the judging panel. But, you know, you never know. But you see, like, if someone can win out of an unreleased demo, man, that means like there are real people behind who can connect to your music. Mm-hmm. And as long as, you know, people can connect to and understand where you're coming from and what your music is about, even though if it's a demo, man, you see, anything can happen.
0: Exactly.
4: Yeah, man, totally go for it.
0: Yeah, because, look, the judging panel, they're all music experts, seasoned veterans of the music industry. They know a song when they hear one, doesn't need all the bells and whistles. Get your demos through, finish songs through, whatever it is that you got. It's all welcome. And hey, look, if you just joined us, you're hanging out on Ninja Daily here on ABC Radio Australia. Michael Chow with you, and we're currently locked in with our very own solo selector, Christopher Mana, a.k.a. Jammin. And Chris, each week on a Wednesday, we task you with bringing us a special song to help pump us up at the midweek hump. So with this in mind, Chris, what song have you brought us today?
4: Yes, man, I've brought a fire track right out of Vanuatu, man. And yes, man, I just want to give a quick shout out to these artists for, you know, a banger song. This song is called Fire by Zua featuring Kika and Wills. You know, this is the first time I heard of this guy, Zua. But Wills is not a stranger to Vanuatu music at this point. He's been dropping a lot of banger tracks. And this song they just released a couple of days, 4 days ago to be exact. Bro, I'm saying that, you know, I'm loving the music video. And, you know, it's kudos to these upcoming artists for, you know, pushing the boundaries of Vanuatu music and really taking it up to a next level, man. You know, you see, just a few years ago, you know, Vanuatu music, they've been growing, steadily growing and improving and coming up in the music scene with the likes of DJ Pox, bro. This guy is also the producer for this song as well. You know, these guys have been changing, you know, Vanuatu music. And, man, kudos to these guys. I really love this song. It's called Fire. And, yeah, bro, the title speaks for itself, man. Fire track
0: for
4: these guys.
0: Says it right on the label, so you know what you're in for. And I love that you highlight the music video. I've actually got it open right now, just like playing silently in the background. There's literally fire in the music video, folks. So, you know, if you get a spare moment today to stare at your screen for a bit, do fire up the music video for this one from Zua featuring Kika and Wills. Great track, really feeling it. And can't wait to hit press play on this one, Jammin. But, you know, as always, got to say a huge thank you for joining us here on Ninja Daily, bringing us a weekly song to keep us going on a Wednesday. You always knock it out of the park. And again, we thank you for submitting your song into Pacific Break all those years ago, because that's what introduced us to you and what you're all about. And now, again, you're just a regular part of our show because of it. So we love you, man, and much love for the rest of the day. And hopefully we'll catch up again same time next week.
4: Yes, sir. Thank you, man. And yes, you guys enjoy this track. And yes, to any participant, you know, any artist who's, you know, looking forward to Pacific Break, bro, drop that, bro. Come on. Send in your demos or your unreleased music or your music. And, you know, you never know. You might be the next Pacific Break winner. And yes, enjoy this track from Wills, Zua and Kika. Fire. Catch you again next week.
0: Mm-hmm. Let's get into it. Here it is, as chosen by Jammin.

0: Bringing the fire out of Vanuatu. That's new stuff there from Zua. It's called Fire, appropriately so. Featuring Kika and Wills, as chosen by our solo selector out of the Solomon Islands, Chris Romano, a.k.a. Jammin'. Hope you enjoyed that one. And hopefully, yeah, it's giving you some fire to get through the rest of your Wednesday and, of course, the rest of the week. 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
0: Yes, hope you've been enjoying the chats and tunes. Got a couple more songs that I want to squeeze in before I got to get out of here for the morning, including this one from J Boog featuring Busy Signal. This is Juggling Sweet.

Out of the Solomon Islands. It's a track all about having a good time with your friends. That's Amore and Oslam with On One. Coming off of J Boog and Busy Signal with Juggling Sweet. Hope you've been having a good one and juggling whatever you're doing today in style. We've been hanging out with Michael Chow. Much love to you and yours. Hopefully catch you again bright and early tomorrow morning, same time, 7 a.m. PNG time for more Ninja Daily. So yeah, until then, cheers for ears, be kind to strangers, spread some love in the world, and wura, takala. Playing myself out now with some Young Soldier. This is Lego.

0: ABC News with Noni Edwards. Pacific leaders look likely to endorse a new plan to try to tackle surging illegal drug smuggling in the region at the Pacific Islands Forum. Foreign Affairs reporter Stephen Jedgetts has more from Palau.
1: There's a new initiative that's going to be discussed today. It's called the Wanga Moana Initiative. The absolute details of this, or the full details of this, aren't entirely clear at the moment. But what it seems to be is basically a large initiative which is going to try and improve coordination between Pacific authorities and Pacific police across the region. As part of this, we're going to see more money ploughed into surveillance, in particular aerial surveillance, by the Australian government. The total contribution, we're told, is around $600 million. Over between 4 and 10 years, depending on how you divvy it up, as well as additional money for training.
0: New Zealand's Prime Minister is denying the Pacific Islands Forum has been weakened by the absence of five leaders. Christopher Luxon says he's confident in the forum grouping becoming a centralising force for the region, saying he's optimistic the forum could equal the ASEAN grouping in Southeast Asia. With New Zealand set to host the forum next year, Mr. Luxon told reporters his trip was about elevating the forum. Researchers say climate change will be one of the rare areas that is a point of unity in Palau this week. The meeting comes at a critical moment in climate politics, with Pacific leaders increasingly worried that global momentum for decarbonisation is stalling just at the moment when it is desperately needed. Australian National University's College of Asia and Pacific Associate Professor Graham Smith says Palau's leader in particular has pushed this point.
2: Certainly, President Strangowhips Jr. is very vocal in asking for the emitters, or the people who have caused the problem, to make greater efforts to address climate change.
0: In other news, more than 1,000 people are now known to be dead and 3,900 others missing as response efforts in Nepal continue. Specialised rescue teams have built temporary bridges to reach remote areas and dug through the ruins of hydropower projects, using excavators to try to rescue nearly 300 workers trapped inside tunnels. UN spokesperson Stefan Dujarric says there's still a lot of work to do.
3: For thousands of impacted families, the priority is now receiving humanitarian assistance, recovering and identifying the remains of the loved ones, and tracing missing relatives, and reunifying separated children, and helping people access psychosocial support.
0: The United States has been exchanging strikes with Iran in the most serious escalation in weeks. John O'Wakely has more.
4: The strikes follow the first exchange of fire since July, when the US said it had targeted Iran in retaliation for laying sea mines in the Strait of Hormuz. Since then, US Central Command says it's completed its latest wave of attacks, targeting air defense sites, radar systems, maritime assets and facilities, and mine laying capabilities. The Iranian Red Crescent says five people have been killed and 50 wounded at a wedding near the coast on the Strait of Hormuz. The US military says it's aware of reports of civilian casualties in that strike, noting that those reports come from Iranian state media and assuring that the US never targets civilians.
0: Canada's Prime Minister says the United States needs to start being serious and stop trying to be tough before talks on a possible trade deal can restart. Canada walked away from the negotiations on a deal to avoid additional American tariffs in August, citing unacceptable last-minute demands from the Trump administration. Mark Carney says Washington needs to change its behaviour and attitude for talks to resume.
5: When the Americans stop doing memes, stop throwing shade, stop trying to be tough, and start being serious about having those discussions, we can have those discussions. But it's not constructive, but that's their democracy.
0: Germany has announced the closure of Russia's consulate in Bonn and a cultural centre after accusing Moscow of responsibility for recent hybrid attacks on infrastructure. The Interior Minister says this includes an attempted drone attack at Leipzig Airport 4 weeks ago. The German Foreign Minister Johann Wadepool says his country is the target of a well-established pattern of Russian aggression in Europe. Russia has rejected the accusation and vowed to respond. In sport, Australian surfer Isabella Nichols is through to the final of the Fiji Pro, where she will take on Canadian Erin Brooks at Cloudbreak. Nichols beat Hawaiian Brisa Hennessy by just 0.17 points in their semi-final to qualify for the decider. The 29-year-old finished third at the last event in Tahiti last month. And you are now up to date with the very latest from ABC News.
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7: Greetings and marolele. My name is Hao Latukefu. You may know my voice from the show every Friday afternoon titled In the Fale. Nothing but good music and good vibrations. Yes, indeed. Make sure you tune in this week. But right now I am presenting a musical special, ABC Radio Australia, where we get to focus and put the spotlight on a lot of these great artists and these voices throughout the Pacific, whether they're still in the islands or whether they're part of the Pacifica diaspora. You know, New Zealand, they got Australia, the US. No matter where they are in the world, we love them, we appreciate them, and we want to showcase their music on specials just like this. And on this special, we're going to take it to the island of Fiji. To be more precise, Lomaina Sau in Tailevu province, he represents the culture, he represents the people, but also represents the music, whether it's reggae, whether it's hip-hop, whether it's R&B, he's there and wholehearted. I'm talking about Juben. Juben came, well, he was been doing his thing for a while, but came to many people's minds and visions and ears through winning the 2023 Pacific Break. His song, Semamai, won. We all heard it, the judges, myself, Sose, Rick, and many others, and I thought, man, this guy is special. And just reading who his influences are, Tupac, Redman, makes a whole lot of sense. At the time, he's a sugarcane worker, but now, hip-hop and reggae artist. So let's hear the song, Semamai, the song that took out the Pacific Break for 2023. Juben, what's up, Fiji?

0: Woo. All around dopeness on that song. Production, top notch, a mixture of hip hop, a mixture of dancehall, bit of Afro. And of course, that is a collaboration between Fiji, Samoa, and Papua New Guinea, Pacifica, that is Juban, Springamek, and Taituunga from the Viti Ones compilation. And yeah, like I said, that's just a great combination of styles, a combination of cultures, and just a great collaboration all around. Juban, Springamek, Taituunga, with Pacifica representing. And speaking of collaborations, we also heard Liz Vamarasi with Juban with Vakatua. Another Juban song called Goli, and right at the top, the song that took out the Pacific Break competition in 2023, Juban with Semamai. You're listening to a music special on ABC Radio Australia. My name is Hao, and for this show, we are concentrating and appreciating the styles, the music, and the voice of Fiji's Juban. Let's go to another song here where he flexes his rap skills, just effortless with everything he does. Juban with Mokila, right here, ABC Radio Australia.
1: On the way to Ziwa, don't. Waraka na maka na kena dhangi lamba na tamata ni rongo ni tuku tuku mbuta kata kata woo. 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

0: cowards to brutes, men who despise you, enslave you, who regiment your lives, tell you what to do, what to think, and what to feel, who drill you, diet you, treat you like cattle, use you as cannon fodder. Don't give yourselves to these unnatural men, with machine minds and machine hearts. You are not machines.
1: Flying the flag for Fiji, that is Juben with Morkila. And that is I for another music special here on Radio Australia. Check out the other ones that we've got in store. Many other great talents from our beautiful neck of the woods. But once again, shout out to Juben, Victy Ones, and the whole island of Fiji, or islands of Fiji. You are appreciated. And Juben, skills on skills on skills. Let's hear his latest song called PIP, Party in Paradise. And this song, this is the first time I've heard him rap in English, I believe. Because usually he'll rap in tongue, but it's great to see him switch it over. And again, just flexing his ability to not only rap in different languages, but also just rap and just adapt himself to any type of rhythm. Super talent, Juben, PIP, Party in Paradise. I'll catch you next time, party people. Peace.

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3: If the US and China ever go to war, do we know which side we're on?
4: Does our alliance, marking 75 years this week, effectively bind us to America, come what may?
3: On this episode, a man who's been serving at the epicentre of this alliance. He's a respected voice on Beijing in Washington, where he's just finished up as Australia's ambassador.
4: We're about to talk to the former foreign minister, former prime minister, Kevin Rudd. I'm Geraldine Doogue.
3: I'm Hamish McDonald. This is The Alliance from Global Running.
5: And I like China, and I like President Xi a lot. I think he's a friend of mine. He may not be a friend of mine anymore, but...
6: We want peace and security in the region. That is in the interests of both Australia and in the interests of China.
7: China's state media is reporting in the last few minutes that its military has fired a test launch of a strategic missile from a submarine in the South Pacific.
8: Did an ambassador say something bad about it? Don't tell me. Where is he? Is he still working for you?
9: Yeah.
8: Do you sit bad?
10: Before I took this position, Mr. President...
8: I don't like you either.
3: So, Geraldine, we've looked at the origins of this alliance. We've looked at when it has been invoked. I'm kind of interested now to get to the present day. How does the alliance work? What does America want from us? What do we want from America? How does it even function?
4: And how does it adapt? That's what I want to know because, you know, I've grown up in a world post-World War II where America was the world's policeman. That's clearly changing. And you've only got to look at how little they have anything to do with the Ukraine war now to see that things can very much change. So how do we assess all that? And, you know, Kevin Rudd, who's a great student of China, student of foreign affairs, he was the one who coined that great phrase, we're about to enter a decade of living dangerously, you know, very much drawn from Year of Living Dangerously, my favourite book that I'm going to offer the our top 100 books. But how does Kevin Rudd, who's just living and breathing this, how does he help us Australian citizens position ourselves?
3: And I suppose with the knowledge that in Washington... he's a trusted voice in terms of trying to understand China. I think that's what makes him so interesting for our conversation today.
4: And he's now the global president and CEO of the Asia Society in New York. So it was a great pleasure to welcome him. Kevin Rudd, welcome to Global Roaming.
11: Good to be here, having just globally roamed.
4: Indeed. Do we still need the alliance?
11: Yes. And I don't just say that as just someone who spent 3 years in Washington as ambassador. This has been my view, frankly, throughout my adult life. Going back to my days as a student of China at the Australian National University, through my days as an Australian career diplomat, through to my days in Australian politics, because there are material factors at stake here. And the material factors, I think, remain relevant to this day in terms of ultimate guarantees of this country's national security. If you're 27 million people looking after a continent which is one of the largest land masses in the world, and with an economy which is at best the 12th or 13th

0: largest in the world. It kind of makes sense to team up with somebody with whom broadly you share values and with whom broadly you share collective national interests. Does that mean you're going to agree all the time? Of course not. And I've had multiple Barneys with the Americans in that period of time. But against the alternative, it's not a bad option for a country given our geopolitical circumstances and geostrategic circumstances in this part of the world.
1: Given that, the description you provided really is about a world pre-Trump, and I think we all question what America means by alliances today. You know, is it a reliable alliance partner? I know we always say it's bigger than one president, but can we really trust them?
0: If you were to read the diaries of R.G. Casey, who was our first minister in Washington, he was asking the same questions about the United States. So sometimes, you know, in Australia and around the world, we think we're living through unique times. Not really.
1: Not so much.
0: These debates have been kicking around for a very long time. But the continuities are, we are where we are. We're 27 million people in this vastly dynamic and increasingly dangerous part of the world. Is any given administration necessarily our full cup of tea? No, never has been. But are the enduring fundamentals of ultimate security guarantees, linkages in terms of our defence industry infrastructure and our intelligence infrastructure, are these of continuing value to future generations of Australians? In my judgment, yes.
2: So you can say theoretically no to Washington and yet still be part of the alliance? There's no doubt about it, you don't think?
0: Absolutely.
2: Because people like Gareth Evans are a bit, you know, they say that they went through things during the earlier part of the Iraq War, which suggests that that's not necessarily the case.
0: Well, that was Gareth was around for the first Iraq War.
2: First one.
0: I was there for the whole shooting match when they decided to take out the entire country. And remember, the tripwire mechanism there was the possession of weapons of mass destruction. And our quaint view as then the alternative government of Australia was, hang on, the UN weapons inspectors have yet to come out with a definitive report. Where's the evidence? And so on that, we were pilloried from post to post by both John Howard here domestically and by President Bush externally and by Tony Blair for being the holdouts. I then get elected as Prime Minister and then was at pains to point out to President Bush that we parted company on this one, that we would be withdrawing our forces over a period of time. But our position was very clear. Did the alliance suffer as a consequence of that? Not at all. So therefore, the ability to actually prosecute a fundamental disagreement on something as central as the Iraq War, while still retaining the alliance, exists, and as it will exist in the future if America engages in levels of adventurism which we couldn't support.
2: Can I ask you this? Are we a target then in this very dangerous world that you describe because of the arrival of, we're not allowed to call them bases, they're facilities, these are the new ones coming. we've already got, we're hugely, as you say, linked in with the intelligence capabilities around the world. Are we a target for the threatening countries around the place, which of course is really code for China?
0: Well, you use the term loosely, facilities. As you know, it's not a term which we've invented. The notion of joint facilities has long existed between previous Labor and Liberal governments of Australia to govern not just operations at Pine Gap, but elsewhere in Australia as well. It's long been the case. Secondly, on the core part of your question, are we therefore targeted by other countries? I don't think it's responsible for me as a former Prime Minister of the country and someone recently who's been ambassador to the United States to speculate on the nature of targeting by any particular regime against China. But I would say this, in the days of the Cold War and predating the ANZUS alliance, are we seriously assuming that the Soviet Union was not fully aware of the extent of the military collaboration which existed between Australia and the United States in the post-war period and the onset of the Cold War? Of course they were. And were they therefore concerned about Australia as an asset of the United States and therefore to be dealt with in any ensuing onslaught in a general conflict? Of course they were. But, so let's not get too historically revisionist about this.
1: But that's observing what, say, Moscow might see or Beijing might see in terms of those arrangements. But shouldn't an Australian government, a responsible Australian government, be honest with the public?

0: We've agreed to the following arrangements. We're not calling it a base, but effectively it's a base in Western Australia, a couple in the Northern Territory. And that means should there be a conflict between the United States and China, we know where we stand.
1: Well, on the question of the nomenclature of base versus joint facility, it ain't just a cute fig leaf. Bases
0: really?
1: Are permanent. Joint facilities are either jointly managed and or temporary. So what we've had with rotational deployments of US Marines in the Northern Territory, it's something which I negotiated with the United States. These arrangements are designed in a deliberate manner so that Australian sovereignty in relation to each of these operations is guaranteed. If it's a sovereign base of the United States, that's an entirely different
2: matter. Like Okinawa or Guam or something.
1: And that is not the case. And we have been deliberate in the way in which we've constructed these arrangements over multiple decades. In terms of where we stand, which is the other part of your question, last time I looked, we were a democracy. Last time I looked, we believed in freedom. And it's not just a hackneyed phrase. We're here participating in a free media interview at the present, in a free press in this country, which doesn't universally apply. And therefore, these are not antique notions. And when you look at various authoritarian states around the world, including in our own region, let me tell you, the fault lines drawn by them are very clear. I'm a guy who's made a lifetime study of authoritarian states. But let me tell you, when you don't have freedom, you certainly know it. It's not an abstract coffee shop conversation here in Ultimo.
0: I know we're both trying to get in here, but I just want to clarify, given that you're involved in those arrangements, if there were to be a rupture in the South China Sea or in the Strait of Taiwan, does the United States have to ask us if it's using those joint facilities to launch any of its activities as part of those conflicts?
1: I will not even remotely engage on the question of how we operationalise our security.
0: But is it that what our is security relevant to the Australian public?
1: It is irresponsible of me as a former Prime Minister, a former Foreign Minister and recent Ambassador to the United States to speculate, A, on all the hypotheses which you're putting forward, and B, against each of those hypotheses, what might or might not be the Australian government's response at that time. What I can say to you is, each Australian government, legitimately, based on our treaty arrangements with the United States, continues to assert our sovereignty and our ability to make a sovereign decision in Australia's national interest.
0: But that's about our involvement, right? What about them using our land, our territory,
1: including
0: for those purposes?
1: Including Australian decisions concerning our jointly operated assets. These would be decisions taken in the Australian national interest. It was not trivial to say to the Americans to bugger off over Iraq. This was a serious decision. So what I'm saying to you is we are not stitched at the hip to the extent that we cannot disagree. You're looking at a living example who disagreed. Did George Bush like that? Not one bit. Did it put in peril the rest of our alliance relationship? Not one bit. Depends whether you've got the gumption to marshal the argument on the day.
2: Therefore, knowing as you do so much about China, what do the Chinese think of this arrangement? You know, just to follow up that discussion about the Soviets seeing us as, happily sort of seeing us, knowing where we sat. No one seems to really say much about what the Chinese think about ANZUS and, for that matter, AUKUS.
1: Well, let me therefore say a lot. A, the Chinese have opposed ANZUS since the beginning in 1951. Look at the literature. It's quite clear.
2: That was partly about the build-up of Japan too, wasn't it? That was all part of the driver of it.
1: There's a whole range of historical factors at play there. But certainly when I, as a junior woodchuck, was working in our embassy in Beijing back in the early Mesolithic period, the standard refrain from the Chinese at that stage in the glory days of the Hawke Keating government was that we were adhered to a series of Cold War relic arrangements which only accentuated security tensions in our region and did nothing to resolve them. Secondly, China has also objected, of course, under the terms of AUKUS in terms of our acquisition of a flotilla of nuclear-powered conventionally armed submarines. Why does China object to that? First of all, because China is, at this stage, less advanced in terms of nuclear-powered submarine technology than the United States.

0: Secondly, these represent formidable assets. And thirdly, China is rapidly trying to breach the gap with the United States in this category of weaponry. If you look at the size of China's total submarine fleet in the Pacific, how many units are there?
1: I know it's less than the US, but...
0: No, it's about comparable now, about 72 to 76 boats of, I would describe it as, less capable boats than the United States Navy deploys.
1: Even though their Navy in particular is seen as a real asset for them.
0: The surface fleet of the Chinese now is something in the order of 390 boats, or ships, I should say, in the case of surface vessels, against about 290 for the United States Navy today. So let's not actually exist in some sort of theoretical vacuum here, as if nothing is happening on the Chinese side of the equation. A lot is happening there. And the Chinese boats comprise nuclear-powered, conventionally armed attack submarines. They include nuclear-powered ballistic missile submarines, which we're not acquiring, by the way. We're not going nuclear in Australia in terms of weaponry, as well as diesel subs as well. So all that's happening out there. And what we're simply doing is saying, we're Australia. Who knows where the future defence scenarios of this region and this world and our own Australian littoral are headed in the future. But we need submarine assets which will in the future defend Australia's national security interests. We have a huge coastline. We are a large maritime power. We depend on sea lines of communication like nobody else on Earth. And therefore, it is simply in our interest to have the capabilities necessary to defend our own interests.
2: Can you tell me, because I genuinely don't understand this, I've always, in terms of Navy capacity, understood it not just to be about pure numbers. It's the combination of the total number of ships and vessels and their power with your basing arrangements in order to extend your force projection. Is China now comparable with America in that regard? Because obviously we know of America's basing arrangements and we know of China's attempts to add bases, build islands, as it were, in the South China Sea. Does it put these two great powers on par in this part of the world?
0: I can answer your question just two ways. The first is, if you look at the formal annual reports to the United States Congress by the U.S. Defense Department on where U.S. and Chinese military assets in aggregate and naval assets in aggregate stand, the United States is not, for idle reasons, say this is the pacing challenge and the pacing threat to the United States, because they measure it, they see it, and then they incorporate it into a series of scenario plans in terms of how it would be operationalized. The second thing to say is this. When you look at the Chinese calculus of their own aggregate national power, it's a term in Chinese called zhonghe guoli.
2: This is not just naval, this is all...
0: No, it's all component elements of national power, military, naval, but also economic and technological. The Chinese now, for the last 10 to 15 years, speak regularly, publicly and openly about their increase in aggregate national power when measured against other states, and further use this phrase that the balance of military power is changing in China's favour. So this is China's frame for these questions. So therefore, those terms, that language is not used idly by the Chinese side, nor is the language used in the US official congressional reports and given to them by the United States agencies used idly as well. This is a very tough part of the world. And of course, this is not the only scenario in town. We have other interests to defend as well in terms of a massively exposed coastline, the third largest EEZ in the world. We're either serious about sustaining our sovereignty or we're not.
1: Look, I'd like to touch on the views of Professor Hugh White. He's Emeritus Professor of Strategic Studies at the Australian National University. Now, he's been quite a prominent critic of AUKUS right from the start. And he says we're basically betting on the wrong horse, that we can no longer rely on America to even be here, say, by the middle of the century, or an English-speaking power to necessarily be dominant by the middle of the century, that things are changing so fast and that it's very difficult to fully come to terms with this. So, well, we'd love to hear your view, but does it mean that we use something like ANZUS to leverage off it to build much broader alliances in the region? Is that the real future for us? Not to just say, oh, great, the Americans are here, but to actually see it as a leverage point, as a means to an end.

0: The answer, which Hugh has never really been frank about, is what is Hugh's aggregate strategic alternative? You can say broad things like that, but let's just say in Hugh's order of the universe, ANZUS finished tomorrow because this American power is disappearing into the waters of the Pacific, literally, by mid-century, which is only a quarter of a century away, after all. Then what is his material alternative? I hear a lot of silence on this question from Hugh. But what I can do is stand back and look at what's the Australian government been up to in recent times. Frankly, the fact that the Albanese government has been able to engineer bilateral security arrangements now with Kiribati, with Nauru, and with Papua New Guinea, with Fiji, and I think a framework also with Vanuatu, these are no small arrangements in themselves. Look at the text of the PNG agreement, for example. It's a bilateral, ANZUS language-laden defence pact.
1: Yeah, but it's hardly going to balance China, isn't it? I mean, where's the Vietnams and where's the Singapores and where's the Indonesians?
0: Let me go on to that. But starting with, frankly, the immediate strategic corridor used to threaten this continent after 1941, these are not irrelevant pieces of terrain, which is why it's been so highly contested in the last decade. Go to the rest of the region, what's the government been doing? Again, in defence of their actions, the security relationship with Japan now is infinitely closer.
1: Should it be an alliance, by the way? What's the coyness about this?
0: Let me come back to that. I'm answering your first question.
1: Sorry.
0: First. The security relationship with Korea is closer than it ever been. The government recently allowed the Korean shipbuilder Hanwha to take a larger stake in our shipbuilder Austal in Western Australia. Look at the depth of the intelligence relationship with the Singaporeans, and look at the unfolding relationship with India, which in the maritime domain surveillance space is frankly infinitely broader and deeper and richer than I was ever able to achieve when I was Prime Minister, even despite efforts on my part. So therefore, if I was beginning to aggregate where the quad set of relationships are headed with, in the case of our own region, India and Japan, add to that Korea and in Southeast Asia, add it to Singapore, and frankly, don't push to one side the defence relationship now with Indonesia, given the new agreements which have been reached in the security space between the Indonesian president and the Prime Minister Albanese. This is not a government which is just sitting back and folding its arms and sticking its hands under its bum and saying, it's all done and dusted with ANZUS. A whole lot of other activities occurring as well. This is ANZUS plus. This is not ANZUS or.
1: Mm. Interesting. I mean, I just want to flip it to China now, because you went back and did a doctorate at Oxford in Xi Jinping thought.
0: It's one of the craziest things I've done.
1: It sounded pretty crazy.
0: I've done a few crazy things.
2: Not being Prime Minister of Australia.
1: Anyway.
0: Well, I couldn't do in hockey with the drinking competition, because I just can't do that.
1: So, anyway, I thought,
0: as Homer Simpson would say, I'd become a serious intellectual.
1: So in that role as intellectual, you were quite emphatic in a recent interview with Ezra Klein that I heard. You said, with considerable force, don't ever underestimate Xi Jinping. And you repeated it, don't ever underestimate him. Now, I wonder why you emphasised it like that. In other words, can you help us understand how you think he views the world at the moment? I'm not just talking, you know, how is he changing as well or not?
0: That's part of the reason why I decided to go off and be a nerd for a few years, or further of a nerd, as my critics in Australian politics would argue, for a few years. If people ask me, what does he think, why does he think that way, and therefore is the best insight into where he'll go next? And these are legitimate questions, and I began to think I didn't necessarily know the answer to these things. It actually required some serious study of the internal Chinese ideological debate of how they view their future in the region and in the world. So what's the conclusion, having read all this stuff and wrapped my head around it? Three big changes under Xi Jinping. A, he has deliberately taken the centre of gravity of Chinese politics towards the Leninist left. More power for the party, more control of the party, of the economy and of society. Two, he has deliberately shifted the centre of gravity of Chinese economic policy to the Marxist left, away from the market. hence Chinese industrial policy, hence the resuscitation of Chinese planning as opposed to the market, hence the emphasis on its techno-industrial strategy driven by top-level design, the term used by Xi Jinping himself, as opposed to the market will more efficiently allocate these resources. And thirdly, ideologically, what I tracked in the period of research was his decision to move the center of gravity for Chinese foreign and security policy to the nationalist right. The formal abandonment of Deng Xiaoping's axiom of hide your strength, bide your time, never take the lead, to a new strategy which said, we'll go out there and strive for achievement and assert our power and influence in the region and the world. So that's kind of where I got to through those conclusions. And when I say Xi Jinping is to be taken seriously, it's because he takes ideology seriously. He's a Marxist-Leninist. Secondly, he is also a Chinese nationalist, if you look carefully at his lexicon. And thirdly, based on my own engagements with him when I was Prime Minister of the country, this is a guy with a very clear view of his role in history, and therefore not to be taken lightly. And that, I think, is important for us all to understand.
2: Kevin Rudd, thank you very much.
1: You didn't answer the Japan question, though.
0: The Japan question
1: about being an ally.
2: Why
1: we're not an ally? Because I think it's a very interesting question.
0: On the question, well, first of all, let me just say this. I spent a lot of time on China. I've not spent a lot of time on Japan. I don't speak a word of Japanese. I think this is an evolutionary project between Australia and Japan, and it will take different form and different substance over the years ahead, and it will be based in part on our respective perceptions of where we stand in the region, where we stand in relation to China, and where we both stand in relation to the United States. All I'd say is I think this is a work in progress, and a work seriously in progress.
2: I think the complexity of having a military alliance with a country that has a pacifist constitution is pretty tricky.
0: That's why I did say, and choose my words carefully, I think this is a work in progress.
1: Yes, so you don't think that'll last, that pacifist constitution? Is that the implication?
0: Well, if I look carefully at the internal debates within Japan, not just the election of Prime Minister Takeuchi, and not just where the nuclear debate stands in Japan, for example, we have to map this very carefully. I'm looking carefully at Japan's unfolding set of military capabilities, given the size of what 2% of GDP will mean for the fourth or fifth largest economy of the world. This would be a large expansion of Japanese capabilities. And frankly, as we're now seeing in Europe with the expanding nature of German military capabilities, we are therefore into a brave new world. It's a project which is being worked on over time and carefully by folks on both sides of that equation. Not that I'm a Japan specialist. I know where
1: it's all right. You've qualified yourself sufficiently.
0: And fools rush in where angels fear to tread. Not that I'm saying I'm an angel either, because you guys know me too well
1: I'm
0: for
1: afraid
0: that.
1: So.
2: Kevin Rudd, thank you very much.
1: Thank you, Kevin.
0: Thanks for having me on the program.
2: So, look, Geraldine, a lot there to chew over in that conversation with Kevin Rudd. And I should say to you listening on Radio National, there's actually a longer version of that conversation. It's available in our podcast feed. You know where to find it.
1: Well, look, we'd love to hear from you. We're going to save our big thoughts, if we can have them, to the end of the series, which I hope you're enjoying, and very much welcome your feedback. global.roaming@abc.net.au. Thanks to our producer, Aston Brown, supervising producer, Pat Sunderland, and executive producer, Laura McAuliffe. And thanks to Sam Phelps, too, for our theme music. We'll be back again tomorrow. Bye-bye.

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7: ABC News with Noni Edwards. Pacific leaders look likely to endorse a new plan to try to tackle surging illegal drug smuggling in the region at the Pacific Islands Forum. Foreign Affairs reporter Stephen Jedgetts has more from Palau.
8: There's a new initiative that's going to be discussed today. It's called the Wanga Moana Initiative. The absolute details of this, or the full details of this, aren't entirely clear at the moment. But what it seems to be is basically a large initiative which is going to try and improve coordination between Pacific authorities and Pacific police across the region. As part of this, we're going to see more money ploughed into surveillance, in particular aerial surveillance, by the Australian government. The total contribution, we're told, is around $600 million. Between 4 and 10 years, depending on how you divvy it up, as well as additional money for training.
7: New Zealand's Prime Minister is denying the Pacific Islands Forum has been weakened by the absence of five leaders. Christopher Luxon says he's confident in the forum grouping becoming a centralising force for the region, saying he's optimistic the forum could equal the ASEAN grouping in Southeast Asia. With New Zealand set to host the forum next year, Mr. Luxon told reporters his trip was about elevating the forum. Researchers say climate change will be one of the rare areas that is a point of unity in Palau this week. The meeting comes at a critical moment in climate politics, with Pacific leaders increasingly worried that global momentum for decarbonisation is stalling just at the moment when it is desperately needed. Australian National University's College of Asia and Pacific Associate Professor Graham Smith says Palau's leader in particular has pushed this point.
9: Certainly, President Strangewitz Jr. is very vocal in asking for the emitters, or the people who have caused the problem, to make greater efforts to address climate change.
7: In other news, more than 1,000 people are now known to be dead and 3,900 others missing as response efforts in Nepal continue. Specialised rescue teams have built temporary bridges to reach remote areas and dug through the ruins of hydropower projects, using excavators to try to rescue nearly 300 workers trapped inside tunnels. UN spokesperson Stefan Dujarric says there's still a lot of work to do.
10: For thousands of impacted families, the priority is now receiving humanitarian assistance, recovering and identifying the remains of the loved ones, and tracing missing relatives, and reunifying separated children, and helping people access psychosocial support.
7: The United States has been exchanging strikes with Iran in the most serious escalation in weeks. John O'Wakely has more.
11: The strikes follow the first exchange of fire since July, when the US said it had targeted Iran in retaliation for laying sea mines in the Strait of Hormuz. Since then, US Central Command says it's completed its latest wave of attacks, targeting air defense sites, radar systems, maritime assets and facilities, and mine laying capabilities. The Iranian Red Crescent says 5 people have been killed and 50 wounded at a wedding near the coast on the Strait of Hormuz. The US military says it's aware of reports of civilian casualties in that strike, that those reports come from Iranian state media, and assuring that the U.S. never targets civilians.
7: Canada's Prime Minister says the United States needs to start being serious and stop trying to be tough before talks on a possible trade deal can restart. Canada walked away from the negotiations on a deal to avoid additional American tariffs.

0: in August, citing unacceptable last-minute demands from the Trump administration. Mark Carney says Washington needs to change its behaviour and attitude for talks to resume.
1: When the Americans stop doing memes, stop throwing shade, stop trying to be tough, and start being serious about having those discussions, we can have those discussions. But it's not constructive, but that's their democracy.
0: Germany has announced the closure of Russia's consulate in Bonn and a cultural centre after accusing Moscow of responsibility for recent hybrid attacks on infrastructure. The Interior Minister says this includes an attempted drone attack at Leipzig Airport 4 weeks ago. The German Foreign Minister Johann Wadepool says his country is the target of a well-established pattern of Russian aggression in Europe. Russia has rejected the accusation and vowed to respond. In sport, Australian surfer Isabella Nichols is through to the final of the Fiji Pro, where she will take on Canadian Erin Brooks at Cloudbreak. Nichols beat Hawaiian Brisa Hennessy by just 0.17 points in their semi-final to qualify for the decider. The 29-year-old finished third at the last event in Tahiti last month. And you are now up to date with the very latest from ABC News.
2: This is The World Today. Hello, I hope you're well. I'm Andy Park, coming to you from Gadigal Land in Sydney. This Wednesday, new data shows the economy defied expectation, growing 0.4% in June. And one newly opened Australian cafe is much more than flat whites, Vegemite and avocado on toast.
3: Strawberry gum and myrtle, sauces and syrups and chutneys and stuff like that as well as old man saltbush on top of chips and stuff, like just little twists here and there, just to give it, you know, some cultural background.
2: The desperate search for Australians missing in Nepal continues, with relatives and friends travelling to the region while others desperately try to gather information from home. Five Australians have now been confirmed safe in the Himalayan flood disaster, but there are grave concerns for the 38 others who are still unaccounted for. The death toll in Nepal has exceeded 1,000 people and close to 4,000 are missing, as Stephanie Smale reports.
4: Brisbane man Sanjaya Abreeti is determined to get more information about his missing friend, Bhavan Kumar Raval.
5: Working tirelessly to understand and brings the hope to the family.
4: He says the husband and father was due to cross the border from Nepal into Tibet around the time the flood hit the region.
5: It's a heartbreaking moment for the families, and there is no words for us to describe on this catastrophic event what they have encountered. It's just so heartbreaking at the moment, and we are just helping out there anything that we can do.
4: And so you said the community was rallying together. What sort of things are you doing to support the family?
5: I was born in Nepal, born and raised in there, and obviously I have got lots of families, and I'm also talking to the local news reporters out there, reaching out to the multiple different departments just to gather any source of information. We're doing everything we can.
4: As the death toll climbs, rescuers are carrying the bodies of unidentified flood victims to a burial site in Kathmandu. There's been some good news for the families of five Australians now confirmed safe, but many more are unaccounted for.
6: We still hold grave concerns for those 38 Australians who are still missing.
4: The Minister for International Development and Multicultural Affairs, Anne Ali, says the federal government is making every effort to track down the missing Australians. She says the Emergency Appeals Alliance has collected $3.5 million in donations from Australians since the disaster, helping to get supplies where they're needed, including an RAAF plane load from Queensland.
6: That aeroplane has essential supplies, including things like solar lights, including hygiene products, including tents and shelters as well. That's due to arrive today. The $8 million of aid has been distributed through our local partners, but also local NGOs as well.
4: Nearly 15,000 people are isolated in northern Nepal after the floods ripped up roads and destroyed power sources and communications. The conditions are hampering rescue efforts for hundreds of workers trapped inside the region's hydropower tunnels. Civil engineer and tunnel expert Chris Cooper says there is a chance those workers are still

0: still alive?
1: There have been collapses in tunnels where people have survived 6 or 7 days. If people were lucky enough to be in an area where they had a large volume, like an underground powerhouse, the other side of the story as well is water. It might be possible that they found a freshwater source.
0: He says there is still hope, but timing is everything.
1: I think if it goes on for another couple of days, then we might be moving into more of a recovery situation rather than a rescue situation.
0: Back in Kathmandu, hundreds of Nepalis have braved torrential downpours to hold a candlelight vigil at the burial site for the unidentified victims.
2: This is my respect to gratitude to them. That's why I'm here.
0: Fresh garlands of flowers and candles have been placed at the edge in memory of those now buried at the site.
3: Stephanie Smale there, and the ABC is supporting the Emergency Action Alliance member charities and their local partners based in Nepal. If you'd like to make a donation, you can head to abc.net.au/gives. Well, with the very real threat of another potential landslide in the future, what early warning mechanisms failed in this disaster and what systems could be put in place to help save lives next time? There are such systems in place in other parts of the world which work. In the Swiss village of Blatten, monitoring enabled authorities to evacuate residents before a massive rock ice avalanche swept through the region in 2025. And in Iceland, monitoring and emergency protocols allowed more than 800 people to escape sudden glacial floods during a 2010 volcanic eruption. For more, Prashida Kajiwada is a postdoctoral research fellow with the School of Engineering at Swinburne University of Technology and joins me. Prashida, how do these early warning systems actually work?
4: So for the early warning system, we often call it eyes and ears for the disasters. And what it means is eyes mean we need the satellite, a proper satellite, which is regularly monitoring the area. And ears mean we need sensor in ground so that, you know, it can send signals, any like small changes, any small vibration, those changes to the satellite. And then we need to process all those data in a station somewhere. So that proper facility is not there in Nepal at the moment. So what happens now is there are a global system in place, but they will only be passing through that region every 3-4 days. And also they will only collect information if you give the command to them. And as we don't have the dedicated satellite, like dedicated mean only like capturing 24/7 for that area, it's really, really hard to get the actual data, you know, real-time data that we can use for early warning system. The other one is sensor, because there what happened was the force station got hit and whole of the infrastructure was swept away by the flood. And then the network providers, you know, provided SMS to all the people around there. And then that helped a lot, I will say, downstream further away, like 70, 80 kilometers away. But the first 40, 50 kilometers that the flood traveled in about like 35, 40 minutes, they were not able to get any sort of warning. They were not prepared as well. Like people didn't have any idea of evacuating or going to a higher land. So what we need now is a more advanced and more robust type of surveillance system, you know, that can provide early warning.
3: So you've obviously got struggling or aging infrastructure in a country like Nepal. You have the changing landscape and climatic conditions. With all of these sorts of challenges, how could the early warning systems for tragedies like this be improved in future?
4: I would say rather than aging, it's more of a like we didn't actually design thinking of this hazard in place. You know, it was like most of the bridges that's been damaged, like about 25 to 40 of them. There are partial collapse as well as full collapse. So they were just built about 2 years ago. They were never built thinking like there will be glacial collapse and there will be flood like this. So we also need to work on that when we are now like, you know, planning for the long term. And about the early warning system, you can also put more of a like camera. So you can measure the speed of the flow, the amount of debris it has, and you can actually predict, okay, what sort of damage we are expecting from this, what sort of level of, you know, water. Because what happens with this sort of terrain is for the first 30, 40 kilometers, the river is really, really narrow. And after that, it gets bigger and bigger, like wider and wider. So there need to be a simulation in place, like a real

0: time simulation saying, okay, so at this stance, this is the like width of the river, and we have this sort of elevation water level. So at this distance away, this is the situation, and we can expect this sort of damages, this sort of inundation. So that sort of system need to be in place.
1: Plenty to learn from for the next time. Prashida Kartiwada is a postdoctoral research fellow with the School of Engineering at Swinburne University of Technology. Thanks for your time.
0: Thanks, Andy.
1: I'm Andy Park. 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Just search for The World Today. Well, the supply of cocaine to Australia is being tackled today at the Pacific Islands Forum in Palau. Australia is to invest $600 million into a law enforcement scheme. Foreign Affairs reporter Stephen Jedgetts joins me from Palau. Stephen, how is this investment by Australia being received there in the Pacific?
2: Well, it's very early days. And to be clear, Andy, this plan hasn't yet actually been formally endorsed by leaders, although we are very much expecting that it will be in the coming hours. Fiji's foreign minister was just doorstopped, in fact, coming into the meeting not that long ago, and he said he really hoped leaders would endorse this new plan to try and tackle drug smuggling. Now, the final shape of it is not clear. What we do know at the moment is what Australia is proposing to pour into this new initiative, around $600 million over the next sort of, you know, five to 10 years or so. We know that that money will go towards additional aerial surveillance patrols. The government says it will also go towards ensuring that people who are staffing, for example, maritime security centres in places like Fiji and Samoa, as well as people within the police and other authorities, that their communications are tightened up so they can talk seamlessly in order to track vessels. And I suspect there might be some additional announcements to come with other outside partners, including the United States, also making announcements later today about how they'll pull into this plan. But I think the fact that you've got leaders trying to nut out a new initiative shows that they realise that they need to move with real urgency here. The sheer quantity of drugs now moving through the Pacific is pretty gobsmacking. Around 17 tons or so has already been seized this year, far more than the 5.5 tons seized last year. The only question is, you know, will the announcements that are made today be enough to actually deal with this devastating problem? And the increasing sophistication that drug smuggling syndicates are showing, I think we'll have to withhold judgment for now, at least until we see the shape of the final package.
1: And Stephen, climate change is also on the agenda, as it so often is in the Pacific. What are leaders there calling for?
2: Yeah, we anticipate a press conference a bit later today on climate change in the wake of a new UN report that is meant to be coming down very soon. That report is expected to show that the world is on track to shoot over 1.5 degrees. Now, in a sense, that is no surprise, but that data is nonetheless a sobering reminder to Pacific leaders, not that they need one, about just how profound a threat climate change poses, not just to future generations, but to the current generation. So we'll have to wait and see exactly what Pacific leaders say in response to that. But I would imagine there would, as ever, be pressure from the Pacific for Australia to show more climate ambition. Australia is, of course, moving to decarbonize, although not as quickly as the government would like. The real sensitive issue here remains Australia's gas and coal exports. And the fact, in particular, Australia continues to expand its gas industry for export. That is something that continues to make some Pacific leaders and many in Pacific civil society very unhappy.
1: And has this stoush over Taiwan's role in the Pacific Island Forum and obviously China's feelings toward that died down?
2: Yes, it seems to have largely died down now, though not totally. This, of course, really kicked off on Monday night at the opening ceremony when China's ambassador warned that there would be consequences, although he didn't exactly say what those consequences were, for the fact that the Taiwanese representatives here have been given a much more prominent role at this year's forum. That's because, of course, Taiwan maintains diplomatic ties with Palau, the host, unlike most Pacific nations. But then we came to the actual partners' dialogue meeting yesterday. Chiang Bo, we are told by people inside the room, simply read out a pretty standard statement. He did call on all Pacific nations to respect the One China principle, as you would expect, but it was a long way from the blow-up that some Pacific officials were worried might occur in the wake of his earlier, more strident language in the week.
1: Foreign

0: There's reporter Stephen Jedgetts in Palau. Well, hopes that a flare-up in hostilities between Iran and the US would be short-lived have been dashed, with the two countries engaging in further tit-for-tat strikes. US Central Command said it unleashed a wave of strikes in response to Iranian attacks on commercial shipping in the Strait of Hormuz and on American service personnel. Iran vowed to hit back hard and has said one US strike has killed at least four people at a wedding. Senior correspondent Barbara Miller prepared this report.
1: The Iranian Red Cross has released footage of what it says is the aftermath of a US strike on a residential area in Sirik at the southern end of the Strait of Hormuz. Authorities say a home where a wedding ceremony was taking place was hit. Hamad Nafisi is the deputy governor of Hormuzgan province.
2: Unfortunately, tonight we witness another crime of the US in the country of Iran. Unfortunately, four citizens were martyred, among them a woman and a young child.
1: Sources in the region told the BBC the intended target of the strike may have been a telecommunications tower. US Central Command said only that it doesn't target civilians. CENTCOM said it had successfully completed a wave of strikes against Iranian military targets, including air defense and communication sites. An Iranian news anchor read a statement from the armed forces.
3: The more the terrorist US military persists in its malign activities in the region, the heavier the losses it will have to endure.
1: Defense systems in Jordan, Bahrain and Kuwait have since been activated as Iranian drones and missiles reportedly target American interests. The renewed hostilities come amid turbulence at the Pentagon, with the Army Secretary Dan Driscoll the latest in a long line of senior leaders to either quit or be fired by the Defense Secretary Pete Hegseth. Brian Clark is a senior fellow at the think tank the Hudson Institute in Washington, D.C.
4: Multiple positions are now filled by acting personnel, and those acting personnel have other jobs that are now not being done, or they're having to do both jobs, which is not good for the effectiveness of the decision-making that's coming out of the Pentagon. And I think the thing that suffers usually in this is they'll focus on the war, obviously the current operations and current strategy, and their other job, which relates to longer-term planning, is probably the one that's suffering.
1: And that level of turbulence with so many leaders showing the door or walking out the door, could that in any way be described as the teething issues of a new administration, a new secretary, or is that highly unusual?
4: It's unusual. You know, there's usually some changeover that comes as a result of the new administration, you know, but normally not to this degree and normally not in the uniform ranks. You have a lot of experience going out the door when you have these 3 and 4 stars being either let go or choosing to retire. And I think that's what's going to lower the quality of the feedback that the secretary is going to get as we go into a period when they're going to have to come up with a more sustainable way to continue this war, and then at some point decide whether to continue it or to seek some alternative path.
1: Donald Trump is under increasing pressure to extract the U.S. from an unpopular war, with the podcaster Joe Rogan among those speaking out against it. Here he is discussing the president's recent declaration that Lake Ontario be called Lake America.
5: What's the purpose of changing the name?
6: Oh, could distract you from the fact that we're in a war that we can't win in Iran? Doesn't make any sense. Like, who cares? It's Lake Ontario. Well, it's a good name. We've had that name forever.
1: A stinging rebuke from an influential former backer.
0: Barbara Miller there. Back home now, and the Australian economy has defied expectations, growing slightly despite a cost of living crunch that's hit household spending across the country. The Bureau of Statistics June quarter GDP figures shows the economy grew 0.4% in the June quarter. For more, business correspondent David Taylor joins me now. David, what is the importance of this data?
7: Well, it's crucial, Andy, because it gives us a snapshot of how the economy was performing in the 3 months to June. It's important because a whole lot rests on it. And what I mean by that, of course, is that if the economy is showing that it's resilient and that people are still spending and the government's spending and businesses are spending, there's even more greater chance that the Reserve Bank might have to slow the economy down with higher interest rates. Then again, if the economy is shown to be subdued, well, it might mean that the rate hikes that we've had so far are actually doing their job. And that's been a crucial observation from the Reserve Bank of Australia. What have those rate hikes been doing? How have they affected the economy? And today's data, Andy, showed the economy expanded a little more than what was expected. So it was around a third of a percentage point. So we're looking at 0.3 of a percent of expansion. And at the moment, we've got the data showing us it's actually 0.4 of a percent. So the economy expanded 0.4 of 1% in the 3 months to June. Over the year, that rounds out to 2.1% growth, which actually is a little bit around trend or above trend growth for the economy. So what's doing the heavy lifting? Well, in fact, it was imports. Australians are spending more money on electric vehicles. Now, that may actually be in anticipation, the Bureau says, of a higher cost of living, costs with regard to the price of petrol and things like that. Maybe more Australians are switching to EVs to save themselves money in the future. The picture doesn't get much better, though, after that, because there was spending by households in pockets. But as I say, a lot of the spending from households comes from increasing imports, which actually detracts from GDP because you're not spending locally, you're spending and the money's going offshore. But if you look at business investment, down half a percentage point. So really, it paints a picture of businesses that are very reluctant to spend and shoppers, consumers, households spending in sort of sections of the economy. So the picture, economy doing a little bit better than we expected, but definitely signs of stress.
0: The big question is how the RBA might view this data point. How do you think?
7: Look, I think that the Reserve Bank has wanted to see the economy meet the demands that is being presented by businesses and consumers. And what I mean by that is the economy needs to expand, to produce, to function well enough that all the people that are spending out there, that meets supply, that demand meets supply. And really, over the past 12 months, there's been too much spending in the economy. The economy really hasn't been able to produce the goods and services needed to keep up with that demand. Andy, that leads to inflation. And to control inflation, the Reserve Bank needs to hike interest rates. And that's what it's done three times. So the question now is, okay, so if we've got demand sort of showing some signs of slowing but remaining resilient, well, what's the supply side doing? And the data today shows that productivity over the year to the end of June is actually negative, 0.2%. And when I talk about productivity, it's how well we can produce things without having to raise the cost for customers.
0: Business correspondent David Taylor there. Finally today, it's been said you have to taste a culture to truly understand it. So with that in mind, a newly opened cafe in regional South Australia is doing things a little bit differently. Whereas most takeaway shops sell hot chips with chicken salt, this one instead uses native salt bush on their chips and also sells kangaroo burgers and wattle seed scones, as Shannon Pierce reports.
8: It's a grand opening for a new cafe in South Australia's Riverland. But traditional owner and descendant of the River Murray peoples, Sarah Lindsay, explains the Indigenous-owned and run operation is about more than just food.
9: There's generations of where language has been, you know, lost, and the introduction of being able to provide even ourselves with traditional foods. We know it growing up, we've had access to that from our elders. But here, to be able to have a cafe, it's amazing.
8: She's the director of the River Murray and Mallee Aboriginal Corporation, which has renewed this long vacant site in the town of Glossop, about 200 kilometres northeast of Adelaide. They've built a new cultural centre, including the Nyamrapku Cafe, and its menu filled with native ingredients.
9: For the younger generation to be able to come in and have this, I mean, my grandchildren, I can't wait to be able to bring them up and show them that this is your country too, and this is, you know, we've got a cafe, we've got a cultural centre. This is leading the way.
8: The corporation's CEO is Les Harris.
10: Well, they've done everything from strawberry gum and myrtle sauces and syrups and chutneys and stuff like that, as well as old man saltbush on top of chips and stuff, like just little twists here and there, just to give it some cultural background and just to have that element of difference in the food that they produce.
8: But beyond the flavours is a sharing of knowledge. The organisation's chair, Julie Cook, says it's hard to describe the feeling it gives her.
11: In a First Nations way, it's our kids starting to connect back to country, and they are learning the ways that we've been taught. So I don't know how to explain it to you, but it's a connection.
12: But seeing our children out there eating kangaroo, tasting kangaroo, I mean, because we all know

0: for it too.
1: Glossop has pretty much died since the close down of the high school. A lot of the businesses which were in Glossop have closed down or are no longer operational. There is a few small places up the road there. But yeah, this will certainly bring life back to the area and it looks great. So yeah, it's all come back to life and it looks really good.
2: That's Les Harris, the CEO of the River Murray and Mallee Aboriginal Corporation, ending that report by Shannon Pearce. And that's all from the World Today team this Wednesday. Thanks for your company. Hope you can join me at the same time tomorrow. I'm Andy Park. Have a great afternoon.

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3: Confession time. I'm half Indian, and when I was a kid, we'd go to my Indian uncles and aunties' houses. They were Hindus, and there was always a shrine.
4: It may be a whole room, it may be just a, you know, kind of a very small alcove or even in a cupboard, but it's there, and it's kind of, it is part of the everyday.
3: And as part of that shrine, you'd see pictures of gods and goddesses, deities.
4: You know, once it's in the shrine, it takes on this divine role.
3: But those pictures were actually made by one person. In fact, not just any person, a child prodigy.
4: One of the most influential cultural figures of India of all time. He really created his own form of iconography. And he has had such an influence that we accept them as kind of the normal ways that these gods look.
3: My name is Mark Fennell, and this is how one man would change how billions of people saw their faith, and not just in temples and shrines.
4: You see them on incense packets, on soap packaging, on all kinds of products.
3: Indeed, he would change the very face of gods and goddesses. But at the time he was painting, no one saw it coming.

0: My father migrated from India in the 70s. And so over time, I think just developed this enormous curiosity for things that were made around me, the stories around me, the different religions, different cultures. Also, you know, being half Indian and traveling back to India and visiting relatives, you see how religion is such a part of the everyday, really, from the time people wake to time they go to sleep. And it is very much a part of the house as well.
1: Meet Tarun Nagesh.
0: I'm an art curator. I work at the Queensland Art Gallery and Gallery of Modern Art, particularly focused on Asian and Pacific art.
1: When you were growing up and you saw those shrines in maybe relatives' houses or people's houses in India, did you ever wonder where they came from?
0: Well, I think for me, they always seemed like a natural part of the home. So I didn't necessarily think about where they'd come from, but I was incredibly curious about them. And I do remember in my grandparents' house in the city of Mysore in South India, they essentially had a whole room that they kind of dedicated to a puja space.
1: A puja room or a puja space is a quiet, sacred area in the house, usually has an altar, and there's pictures of gods, goddesses, there's lamps, there's incense.
0: And it was this room that we were allowed to go into, but you knew it was some kind of a sacred space that was different from the rest of the house. And we would go in there and kind of look at things with great curiosity.
1: Ah, but how did these shrines end up in quite literally billions of people's homes around the world? Well, to understand that, we need to go back to the 1840s, to India.
0: Yeah, well, this is a really interesting time in India because the British East India Company have been operating in India for well over a century. And over that time, you know, people have amassed enormous wealth. It was operating as a company. It was truly one of the first kind of super global companies. You know, people like William Dalrymple, they describe it alongside a kind of contemporary Tesla or Google or Meta, these kind of massive companies.

0: The original conglomerate.
1: That's right, that's right. And the shareholders in back in London were amassing enormous money. Officials were spending time in India and going back and kind of buying themselves into Parliament. But interestingly, by the early 19th century, the British government and the Crown was starting to crack down a little bit on the monopoly that the British East India Company had. And so what began to happen was the government started introducing some acts which took away some of the powers of the British East India Company. And by the 1840s, the British East India Company had essentially lost a lot of its kind of commercial capability, but was still kind of the governing force of India. So they controlled the armies. They, you know, still had a big role in governing, while many other British companies were allowed to trade across India. The other thing that was kind of happening at this time was Christian missionaries had started arriving in India, and parts of the British East India Company were also run by evangelical Christians. There was this sense that with many of the British arriving, that, you know, Hinduism and Islam and Sikhism were these religions that needed to be stamped out and they needed to convert.
2: So you've got suspicion and fear in the air, and that tension, it eventually led to a mutiny. But the trigger for this mutiny is really intriguing. So at the time, there were reports that regiments of Indian soldiers serving in the British East India Company were given new rifles. Now, they weren't upset about the guns per se. It was what was inside of them.
1: And there was a rumour going around, but partly true, I think, that the cartridges that they would have to bite into were covered in pork fat. And, you know, they needed this lubricant, this fat on them.
2: So a few things there. Biting pork fat, this might all seem a little bit odd. Back in these days, soldiers had to bite rifle cartridges in order to open them and pour the gunpowder in. The rumour that was spreading was that these cartridges were greased with cow fat or pig lard as a form of lubricant, which is more than offensive to both Hindus and Muslims. It was a very tangible breach of their religion. I mean, even having to touch this animal rendering would either condemn Muslims in the eyes of their god, would yank Hindus out of their caste in this life and the next. So I think you could imagine the sort of angst that these men were feeling.
1: And so this was really seen as part of, oh, the British forces are trying to convert us. This period, 1857, is often referred to as the Indian Mutiny, and what began as one small mutiny, but then the retaliation for this was brutal and it was widespread, and British forces really butchered huge numbers of Indian people right across several cities of northern India. And this marks a significant turning point. The British Crown takes full control of India and it becomes a colony of Britain.
2: So now you understand the context of the uprising. During all of that, there's a kid, this young boy, and I want you to imagine him drawing on the walls of the family mansion.
1: There's reports that he really started sketching with charcoal on the walls of his house and the kind of palace walls, and they were covered in murals.
2: And this little boy's name is Ravi Varma.
1: So he's born into an aristocratic family. They're in a place called Kilimanore, and they were once a kind of ruling family, but they were highly aristocratic. He's very highly born. But this was kind of a, you know, slightly country area. This is in the southwest of India, right down to the southern western state of Kerala. The history of this family is that for many, many generations, they wouldn't work. They were really nobles. He was a young child and he grew up in this house, very traditional kind of house as part of Kilimanore Palace. It was a country estate with, you know, lots of fields. They owned lots of land, but there were temples, there were murals in the house, that kind of thing. And from a young age, he would really start embracing art and culture. And this was obviously very well noticed by everyone around him.
2: So you've got your young Ravi Varma drawing all over the home. And as a parent, I'm just grateful it's not my home. But Ravi's also got an uncle. Uncle's very interesting because he takes notice of his skills. And when Ravi is 14, Uncle takes him to the court of the Maharaja.

0: the ruler of the Travancore court, so a very powerful person. The Maharaja very quickly took a great liking to this boy and actually granted, you know, officially granted him leave to stay and study art at the court.
1: Now, there are already royal artists there because Maharajas are going to Maharaja. How do the other royal artists feel about this kid rocking up as, you know, being painted, pun unintended, as an art prodigy?
0: There's great rivalry amongst artists in all of the courts around India to become the kind of favoured artist. And then you've got this young kid who's already favoured by the Maharaja, who's highborn, so they probably never would have taken him seriously of becoming a professional artist, but, you know, as a member of the aristocracy could, of course, be encouraged to learn.
1: The Maharaja's palace itself is this really incredible mix of European and local architecture and art. And Ravi Varma, he's particularly interested in learning the art of something that, well, it's something that's quite rare in India at the time. Because up until this point, if you looked at paintings in India, they were mostly like watercolour based. But this young Ravi, he starts to gravitate towards the oil painting he sees around him, which is a very European style.
0: Already there'd been huge European influence in India for a very, very long time. There'd been a long history of company painting, you know. This was essentially British and European officials and people visiting, encouraging the local artists to produce paintings that appealed more to their tastes. But oil painting was still rather new, and so there was kind of this aspiration more generally to learn European customs and culture. And I think oil painting was really seen as this new, very exotic, you know, way to paint.
1: And painting with oil-based paints, it's very different to using watercolours. It's not just a matter of swapping the paints. There's a whole different set of skills and techniques.
0: You have to mix the oils. You have to know how to apply them. You're applying them on canvas rather than painting or board. The use of light is very different, the use of layering, but also how you treat the figure. So they were looking at forms of British portraiture. So, you know, the pose of the figure, the view you get, the perspective, the play of light. It's a much more kind of sense of realism you have to this type of painting that I'm sure would have completely fascinated, you know, this young kid who loved art and had only seen these paintings in textbooks.
1: However, in the Maharaja's court, there was only one artist that used oil paint, somebody who'd be able to teach Ravi. The problem is this one very senior painter wasn't that keen on teaching.
0: There was no way he was giving his coveted knowledge away to anyone, let alone this kid who just kind of turned up and who the Maharaja was kind of encouraging him just to persist with. And, you know, there's stories that Ravi Varma was very frustrated wandering the halls trying to learn this art himself, and the Maharaja kept telling him, just, you know, just kind of persist, just keep trying to learn. But Ravi Varma was managed to do this kind of interesting thing even at this young age, and he convinced in secret one of this chief artist's apprentices to actually teach him the basics of oil painting. And they did this at night in secret. And you can imagine if this had been found out, this apprentice would have been in huge trouble. But I think it also speaks a little bit to the ambition, the tenacity that Ravi Varma showed even as this young child.
1: Right, so we've got our secretive midnight art lessons. But then there's another problem. Ravi's family hate the idea of him becoming a professional painter. And it's not because of the painting part. It's the professional part they don't like.
0: Now, this is unprecedented for his family. His family, they don't work. They don't take jobs. They're aristocracy, you know. The only thing that boys are meant to do, really, is, if they're lucky, marry one of the princesses. Painters are seen as kind of in the service of the courts, you know. It's seen as well below his calling and probably quite insulting, they think. Now, the Maharaja again steps in, and the Maharaja says, no, this is his calling, this is a divine practice.
1: So Ravi goes on, he continues painting, he goes on a pilgrimage, and finally he's becoming the artist he wants to be.
0: And he returns and he gets his first commission from a high court judge. He also paints a portrait of the Maharaja and the Maharaja's consort, who also he was very close to, some say very, very, very close to. And this portrait is so adored by the Maharaja and by everyone that it really elevates him to the favoured court artist.
1: This is all happening in 1870. So Ravi's kind of in his 20s at this point. He's doing good. He's getting commissions. He's winning competitions. His reputation is growing. And yet, painting portraits of people, it doesn't quite scratch his itch, because he wants to paint something bigger than royalty.
0: He always has this desire to paint the gods. I think at the time there wouldn't have been a natural sensibility to paint the gods in the way you paint portraits. But he was always interested in Hindu stories, Hindu culture, and he did start painting these oil paintings of the Hindu gods.
1: The thing is, it's not just the fact that Ravi Varma painted gods that made him famous. It's about how he did it. At the time, most images of the gods, I mean, well, firstly, you'd only see them in temples. But when you did, they were very 2D, very kind of flat.
0: They were in profile. You'd only ever really see one side of their face. They were quite flat. Certain features were accentuated. They weren't this kind of photographic realism that oil painting kind of strove for. And so Ravi Varma would paint these gods in a very naturalistic, very humanistic way, with all its depth and all of its play of light. And you're able to use these oil paints to create the skin tones and the textures in the dress.
1: But Ravi Varma was not satisfied. He wanted his paintings to have a bigger life, to reach more people across all levels of Indian society, not just the rich people. So he turned to the printing press.
0: He actually imported the latest in printing technology from Germany, and it was the first colour lithographic press for fine art brought to India, and he actually brought a technician from Germany. And this means that his paintings could essentially be turned into prints that could be printed in larger numbers, that could be sold much more inexpensively, and they could be distributed widely across society.
1: Was that a good business decision for him at the time?
0: It was actually, it ended up being a terrible business decision. Despite, you know, the enormous legacy it leaves, but it lasted very few years. He set this press up with his brother and he began making prints of his paintings, but it was a real commercial failure. And interestingly, Ravi Varma was never known to accumulate great wealth, even though he had such success for whatever reason. But he ended up selling the printing press and all the rights to his images back to the German technician who he'd brought over.
1: Yes, the man who painted the Hindu gods in a European style was able to be seen by people all around India thanks to a German printer. And this is the part of the story that I love, right? Because a century and a half on, you still see these images everywhere.
0: Not only art, but just everyday culture. These became the images of the gods that people could easily get. These would be the subject of their kind of veneration of the gods, so they would have them in their houses. They would place them in or above their puja shrines, their domestic spaces of worship. And it became the image of the gods that they prayed to every day, that they thought about. You could see these gods, you could walk into businesses even today, and they'll hang one of these gods as kind of a protector or a blessing of the space.
1: Like, if you live near an Indian shop or an Indian restaurant, in the next couple of days, do me a favour, pop your head in, because I guarantee you will see a Ravi Varma image. And a big part of that is because this German printing technician kind of popularised this idea of printing Varma's artwork on just about everything.
0: Very famously in calendar art, you see them on incense packets, on soap packaging, on all kinds of products. They continue to be reproduced today, and of course they're not fine art printing. It's got nothing to do with what Ravi Varma ever intended, but they are everywhere.
1: I'm always fascinated by how an artist's interpretation becomes the image of a faith. Things like the Sistine Chapel is an image of how we think about Christian religions. And iconography tends to kind of become a shorthand for faith. Why is Ravi Varma so important in depicting Hindu faith?
0: I think there was something I find quite sincere about what he was doing. You know, he just had this desire to depict these gods the way he wanted to. But he was also able to do it in a very naturalistic way because he was such an accomplished painter. So he wasn't accentuating the gods that we couldn't relate to them. He was painting them in ways, and even the way that they were dressed sometimes would have been considered far too casual, even vulgar, in terms of more conservative kind of classical artistic paradigms. He was painting them in a very accessible way, ways that people could just look at them and I think just kind of relate and feel comfortable with them.
1: Ravi Varma's images of gods and goddesses have become some of the most enduring and recognisable depictions, particularly Lakshmi.
0: Lakshmi is the goddess of wealth and prosperity, and she's standing on a lotus throne. She has four arms, two of which are upright holding lotus flowers, two of which are in mudras, so kind of gestures of blessings. She's composed in this way. She's not really smiling, but she's not frowning either. It's a very kind of solemn, but a very kind of gentle pose. She's floating in this pond. It's painted under this, you know, very kind of green tree with this very dense landscape. There's a small a shallow waterfall in the midground. There's mountains in the background. It's this very kind of lush setting. You know, you can see reflections in the water in the foreground, very faint clouds in the background. But I think a lot of people, if you took that away, they'd look at that landscape and say, oh, it's, you know, could be in Switzerland or, you know, Scotland or any part of Europe, and it's treated in that way. So he really did, well, you may not look at these images today and think, oh, that's very much a blending of Indian iconography and Western art, because they are instilled in our minds and in the psyche as Indian images. He really was bringing these two things together, and in that way, he's often referred to as India's first great modern artist. He created a new style out of two very different kind of cultural approaches.
1: How do you think he changed how the gods were seen?
0: Well, it was not without its controversy of the time. I mean, people thought it was, certain parts of society thought it was quite vulgar, that he was, you know, he was treating these gods in a disrespectful way, particularly that kind of more conservative echelon of society. So it wasn't that people weren't necessarily against this at the time, but I think over time, people just really embraced this. And I think it was all parts of society that felt they could embrace these gods the way that they saw them. And through his printing at that time, he was really the first one to be able to enter the homes of everyday Indians with these images. You know, that was just embraced and it was put in the shrine. And, you know, once it's in the shrine, it takes on this divine role. And I think over generations that had a very kind of deep-seated effect.
1: Why do you think it's important for people outside of India to talk about Ravi Varma?
0: There's so little known about him outside of India, beyond the Indian diaspora. But also, you know, it kind of raises questions for me that why is this artist not been really so well known outside of India? I think also for a long time, maybe Ravi Varma's works were seen as a little bit kitsch and not kind of serious enough, maybe. But I think now's a really interesting time, and I think museums around the world are starting to show his works in a more serious light. I think there's more study and writing about his work in a contemporary context. We just staged an exhibition at the Queensland Art Gallery that really centred around a large collection of Ravi Varma's prints. And, you know, the response we got from people who we're unfamiliar with the artist, but just so taken.

0: taken by the images and recognizing that they were the Hindu gods, but also by the Indian diaspora who immediately walk in and they say, wow, that's one of our gods.
1: Hey, thank you so much for taking me through this.
0: Thank you. It's been a great pleasure.
1: Tarun Nagesh, the Curatorial Manager of Asian and Pacific Art at the Queensland Art Gallery. This episode was produced by Zoe Ferguson and Jesse Kay. The sound engineer was Andy Grant. And next week, it's finally here. Yes, the very first episode of our mini-series, This Stupid War. Because I love a literal title. We are talking about ridiculous, absurd, mind-boggling conflicts that started over strange things, like pigs and pastry and football. Episode one will be in your feed on Monday, and I have a clue for you. I want you to spend the next 7 days thinking about this. Here is the clue. The enemy that was being fired at ran so fast, they dodged the bullet. What could that be? Who could that be? That's next time on No One Saw It Coming. I'm Mark Fennell. I'll see you then. Bye.

Here in the Pacific, disasters are inevitable. Floods, cyclones, tsunamis, fires, earthquakes. Whatever the disaster, if it strikes your home, there is a way you can be prepared. A go bag. A bag of essential items that could save your life in a disaster. You should pack your go bag now so that if there is a disaster, you can pick it up and go. The things you should put in it are water, food, medicine, toiletries, hand sanitizer, and a first aid kit. You should also pack a radio, blankets, protective clothing, garbage bags, a light, small tools like a knife, a can opener, and a

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2: ABC News. Hello, I'm William Howard Evans. The Australian government has announced a $600 million package to crack down on drug smuggling between the country and its Pacific Island neighbours. Australia's Prime Minister is in Palau for the Pacific Islands Forum Leaders Meeting, where island nations have spoken about the impact the rise in drug trafficking has had on social cohesion. Anthony Albanese says the funding will help improve coordination between governments, increase surveillance and help train police.
3: We need to ensure that there's greater cooperation between our border services, that exchange of information and intelligence, and more work to stop drugs at their source. It is very much in Australia's interest to work with our Pacific partners.
2: An Australian security expert says the new plan to tackle the surge of drug smuggling in the Pacific region could make a dent in the illicit trade. Jennifer Parker is an adjunct professor of defence and security at the University of Western Australia. She says more surveillance should make a difference.
4: If a lot of it goes to enhancing the aerial surveillance of Pacific countries across their exclusive economic zones, then that will help in detecting things like semi-submersibles or yachts that seem to be carrying or smuggling drugs.
2: The US State Department says it's committed more than $210 million in support for the Pacific Islands. It's committed to working with Congress to provide more than $80 million to help the Pacific address the global energy crisis, including expanding fuel storage capacity and supporting grid stability. The announcement's been made at the Pacific Islands Forum in Palau. To other news now, 5 Australians have been confirmed alive in the Nepal-Tibet flood disaster since yesterday morning, while 38 others remain missing. Evelyn Manfield has the latest.
5: So one of those people we were reporting yesterday who was found in Tibet, another person has been found in Nepal, and then 3 people weren't in the crisis zone, we're told from government officials, but they hadn't been able to get in contact with their family or anyone, and they've now been found. So that takes the number of missing Australians down to 38. So some very welcome and remarkable news for those families back here in Australia who've been anxiously waiting for news about their loved ones. Of course, there are still 38 missing Australians, and the government says they hold grave concerns.
2: The US and Iran have ramped up strikes against one another. John O'Wakely has the latest.
6: The US says it's launched a fresh series of strikes against Iranian military targets in what it's calling retaliation for attempted attacks on shipping in the Strait of Hormuz. Tehran has struck back at US assets in Jordan, Bahrain and Iraq, while defiantly warning that it will continue to prevent oil being exported from the Gulf. Despite this, the US Energy Secretary says 17 million barrels of oil transited the Strait of Hormuz on Monday. The U.S. strikes follow a month of relative calm in which the U.S. and Iran mostly held their fire while exchanging hostile statements.
2: Strikes in Gaza have killed at least 4 people following an Israeli-backed operation to apprehend a Hamas militant. Middle East correspondent Caitlin Kelly reports.
7: An Israeli-backed raid to detain a Hamas militant in Gaza City wreaked havoc on a densely populated area, prompting airstrikes to cover the forces' withdrawal that killed 4 and wounded 8, according to Gaza officials. Israel's Defense Minister Israel Katz said a senior Hamas militant had been detained, while Hamas officials blamed the raid on Israeli-backed local militia. Palestinian health authorities say over 1,300 Palestinians have been killed in Israel's attacks since the ceasefire began in October 2025. Israel claims its attacks target Hamas, but civilians are often the casualties.
2: Vanuatu has lodged a case in the International Court of Justice seeking a determination on a long-running marriage.

0: maritime boundary dispute with France. Both countries claim sovereignty over two small uninhabited islands, Matthew and Hunter, which France claims are part of its Pacific territory of New Caledonia. Vanuatu's Deputy Prime Minister says an impartial judicial determination is the pathway to a lasting solution. He's urged France to demonstrate its commitment to international law and agree to participate in the case. Plus, Australian surfer Isabella Nichols is through to the final of the Fiji Pro, where she will take on Canadian Erin Brooks at Cloudbreak. Nichols beat Hawaiian Brisa Hennessy by just 0.17 points in their semi-final to qualify for the decider. ABC News.
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From the lands of the Wurundjeri Woiwurrung people down here in Nam, Melbourne. This is Island Music on Radio Australia. A big bula vinaka to everyone tuned in on 106.6 FM in Fiji. I've got enough new music out of Fiji today, including Seru Tawaki, Kali Tui alongside Nishan, and a big link up between the Samoan vocal trio ART and Gadigal Land's Misha Fretton. But we'll kick off with something brand new from an artist that brought dancehall to the world. I'm talking about Sean Paul. He's jumping on the old classic Sleng Teng rhythm by King Jammy, which originally came out in 1985, but it's one of the most reversioned rhythms in Jamaican music. And now it's Sean Paul's time to stand on business.

Henri with Hustle Every Day. Following on from Sean Paul with Stand on Business. My name is Rick Howe, and it's time to touch down in Suva to hear the outstanding voice of Miss Carly Tui. I think my favorite vocal performance of hers is on the track Mositi Au, which is, of course, a collaboration with Mishan. Well, they're back together on a brand new track. This one's called Magic.

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0: Now, ladies and gentlemen, this is Rockers.

Yes, that's Vosota by Carly Tui. Killer R&B stylings. Taken from her EP that dropped earlier on in the year with the Viti Ones. And before that, the classic duet with Mishan on Mositi Au. And before that, their brand new collaboration back together on the new track called Magic. And we're not leaving Fiji just yet. For the next few tracks, we're going to put the spotlight on Seru Tawaki. Some of his collaborations with Paradise Roots, but this is a brand new single from him going solo on Yowaki Au.

What's up, ABC Radio Australia listeners? I'm Sosafina Formoli, and I want you to come hang with me for On The Record, your weekly deep dive into the music that moves the Pacific. 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Talo Falava, I'm Sosef Huomoli. 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Sister Sounds will bring you amazing local talent mixed with the sounds and vibe our islander audiences love by artists from across the seas as well. Tune into Sister Sounds Tuesday afternoon at 3 PNG time on ABC Radio Australia.

0: Pacific. You just heard three tracks featuring your local artist Seru Tawaki. You just heard Salumi Inakavaro alongside Paradise Roots. And before that was Nasi Kalolo, the singing Dringi version, again alongside Paradise Roots. And then at the top, Seru Tawaki going solo on his brand new single, Yowaki Ao. We're going to take a trip over to France now because Marcus I is singing about a very important issue.
1: My God, disaster and destruction is imminent. North and south and east and west, the trumpet.

A raw dub plate style recording produced by a dubter. Originally from Germany, but based over in France, where he records in his attic with Marcus I. Global Warming, the name of this brand new tune.

And we've got some new releases on the Fruits record label out of Switzerland. Regular listeners will know how much I love this label. I've already played you the original vocal cut off this riddim, but we've now got a DJ cut and a horns cut to the Morning Blessing riddim. First up, representing for Flatbush, Brooklyn, this is Johnny Go Figure with Love Life.

Killer production from Roberto Sanchez. Well, actually, I should say that it's Matthias Lamy for the Fruits record label out of Switzerland, but mixed over in Spain by Roberto Sanchez. Horns Men Blessing, the name of this horns cut, following on from Johnny Go Figure out of New York City on the same rhythm with Love Life. My name is Rick Howe. You're tuned to Island Music Across the Pacific. Remember to get at me if you are a Pacific artist that wants to be heard on the program. The email here is islandmusic@abc.net.au. Once again, islandmusic@abc.net.au. You can always get in touch through the ABC Pacific Facebook page as well, and we even have a WhatsApp channel. Coming in with my favorite artist out of Hawaii, he goes by the name of Lickle Jordy. And this is a track off his outstanding album from last year called Style and Passion. This one's called Upful.

0: Warm and Easy, coming in from Little Geordie out of Hawaii on Island Music, nearly bringing us to the end of the first hour. That was Moonlight, you just heard. That's his latest release. And then before this track from his 2025 album, Style and Passion, that was Upful. News coming up next. Don't go anywhere. I'll be back straight after.
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7: ABC News, hello, I'm William Howard Evans. The Australian government has announced a $600 million package to crack down on drug smuggling between the country and its Pacific Island neighbours. Australia's Prime Minister is in Palau for the Pacific Islands Forum Leaders Meeting, where island nations have spoken about the impact the rise in drug trafficking has had on social cohesion. Anthony Albanese says the funding will help improve coordination between governments, increase surveillance and help train police.
8: We need to ensure that there's greater cooperation between our border services, that exchange of information and intelligence, and more work to stop drugs at their source. It is very much in Australia's interest to work with our Pacific partners.
7: An Australian security expert says the new plan to tackle the surge of drug smuggling in the Pacific region could make a dent in the illicit trade. Jennifer Parker is an adjunct professor of defence and security at the University of Western Australia. She says more surveillance should make a difference.
9: If a lot of it goes to enhancing the aerial surveillance of Pacific countries across their exclusive economic zones, then that will help in detecting things like semi-submersibles or yachts that seem to be carrying or smuggling drugs.
7: The US State Department says it's committed more than $210 million in support for the Pacific Islands. It's committed to working with Congress to provide more than $80 million to help the Pacific address the global energy crisis, including expanding fuel storage capacity and supporting grid stability. The announcement's been made at the Pacific Islands Forum in Palau. To other news now, five Australians have been confirmed alive in the Nepal-Tibet flood disaster since yesterday morning, while 38 others remain missing. Evelyn Manfield has the latest.
10: So one of those people we were reporting yesterday who was found in Tibet, another person has been found in Nepal, and then three people weren't in the crisis zone, we're told from government officials, but they hadn't been able to get in contact with their family or anyone, and they've now been found. So that takes the number of missing Australians down to 38. So some very welcome and remarkable news for those families back here in Australia who've been anxiously waiting for news about their loved ones. Of course, there are still 38 missing Australians, and the government says they hold grave concerns.
7: The US and Iran have ramped up strikes against one another. John O'Wakely has the latest.
11: The US says it's launched a fresh series of strikes against Iranian military targets in what it's calling retaliation for attempted attacks on shipping in the Strait of Hormuz. Tehran has struck back at US assets in Jordan, Bahrain, and Iraq, while defiantly warning that it will continue to prevent oil being exported from the Gulf. Despite this, the US Energy Secretary says 17 million barrels of oil transited the Strait of Hormuz on Monday. The U.S. strikes follow a month of relative calm in which the U.S. and Iran mostly held their fire while exchanging hostile statements.
7: Strikes in Gaza have killed at least four people following an Israeli-backed operation to apprehend a Hamas militant. Middle East correspondent Caitlin Kelly reports.
12: An Israeli-backed raid to detain a Hamas militant in Gaza City wreaked havoc on a densely populated area, prompting airstrikes to cover the forces' withdrawal that killed four and wounded eight, according to Gaza officials. Israel's Defense Minister Israel Katz said a senior Hamas militant had been detained, while Hamas officials blamed the raid on Israeli-backed local militia. Palestinian health authorities say over 1,300 Palestinians have been killed in Israel's attacks since the ceasefire began in October 2025. Israel claims its attacks target Hamas, but civilians are often the casualties.
7: Vanuatu has lodged a case in the International Court of Justice, seeking a determination on a long-running maritime boundary dispute with France. Both countries claim sovereignty over two small uninhabited islands, Matthew and Hunter, which France claims are part of its Pacific territory of New Caledonia. Vanuatu's Deputy Prime Minister says an impartial judicial determination is the pathway to a lasting solution. He's urged France to demonstrate its commitment to international law and agree to participate in the case. Plus, Australian surfer Isabella Nichols is through to the final of the Fiji Pro, where she will take on Canadian Erin Brooks at Cloudbreak. Nichols beat Hawaiian Brisa Hennessy by just 0.17 points in their semi-final to qualify for the decider. ABC News.

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1: Yes, and a very good afternoon to you. Wherever you're joining me from, I'm coming to you today from Yuggera and Turrbal country on the southeast coast of Australia, and you're tuned in to Neisha Daily Afternoons. Yes, today is the 2nd of September. The year is drawing to a close so quickly, but it really does seem like it's ramping up for the Pacific, with the Pacific Islands Forum on at the moment. There's so much going on, so much news, and I'll bring you a little bit more news in a minute. But coming up on the program today, we're looking at trust and who Pacific communities trust when it comes to their health. Whether it's health professionals or government agencies, NGOs or churches, community leaders and other trusted voices. Because against that backdrop recently, there's been renewed questions over US Health Secretary Robert F. Kennedy Jr.'s involvement in vaccine discussions during a 2019 visit to Samoa.
2: In the island nation of Samoa, he traveled there himself to push his views and pour fuel on the fire of a measles outbreak that began due to low vaccination rates.
1: That's U.S. Senator Ron Wyden there, and that is something that U.S. Health Secretary Robert F. Kennedy Jr. has denied. But we'll be talking about trust when it comes to health and whether communities look to the church or to their governments or to outside politicians like RFK Jr. That's coming up on Pacific Soul. I'll get you more news for your afternoon after a bit of WizKid. This is Essence featuring Thames. You're on Neisha Daily Afternoons. I'm Melissa Macon. Thanks for hanging out.

0: Lockdown in 2020, that was Essence by Wizkid featuring Tams off the Made in Lagos album. And I didn't realise that the remix actually has Justin Bieber on it. There you go. I'll get your news up next.
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0: Coming up on the program, we're going to be looking at who we can trust when it comes to our health, whether it's health professionals, government agencies, NGOs, churches, community leaders or other trusted voices. Because against all of this, recently there has been renewed questions over US Health Secretary Robert F. Kennedy's involvement in vaccine discussions in 2019 during a visit to Samoa, which was a devastating year for Samoa when it came to measles. So we'll be talking about trust, credibility and outside influence, as well as the really important role that the church plays when it comes to educating and vaccinating our communities. That's coming up on the program, but for now we'll get into your news headlines. Samoan social media blogger Lisa Marie Schmidt has pleaded guilty to 10 charges of false claims that potentially implicated former Prime Minister Fiamme Naomi Mataafa in the investigation into the death of Professor Caroline Gabbard. Schmidt pleaded guilty to 9 charges of misleading police and 1 charge of attempting to pervert the course of justice, while 9 fabrication charges were withdrawn by prosecutors. She's due to be sentenced on the 16th of March next year, with the case stemming from statements that she made to authorities following Gabbard's death in May 2024. In Fiji, Lambusa Divisional Hospital has recorded 116 diabetes-related amputations in the first 7 months of this year, already nearing last year's total of 149. The figures were highlighted at a festival in Lambusa, where health advocates urge communities to reduce the risk of non-communicable diseases through healthier lifestyles, while also raising concerns about mental health and drug abuse among young people. And the US is expected to announce a $60 million fuel security $60 million fuel security deal for the Pacific, with the proposal discussed at a closed Pacific Islands Forum dialogue partners meeting in Palau. The funding, which is subject to congressional approval, comes as Pacific nations face rising fuel costs and heavy reliance on imported diesel for electricity, with several countries already introducing emergency fuel measures. US Deputy Secretary of State Christopher Landau is attending the forum, where leaders are also discussing greater investment in renewable energy and reducing the region's dependence on imported fuel. That's what I could see floating around on the news wires this afternoon, but we'll always have more at the top of the hour, so stay locked in to Radio Australia if you're here for news. If you're here for Pacific Soul, it's coming up next, and we're going to be looking at who we can trust when it comes to our health.
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4: For every faith leader or faith-based entity that pushes back on things like

0: like sex education or HPV vaccine, with the myth that it will encourage promiscuity and such. There are faith leaders who actually embrace the science and medicine and are advocates for health, and so we work with them.
1: Churches and faith leaders are often among the most trusted voices in our communities, especially when it comes to health. Samoa's devastating measles outbreak in 2019 showed just how important that trust can be. Vaccination rates had fallen to dangerously low levels, misinformation was circulating, and more than 5,700 people would become sick. 83 people died, most of them children. But churches were also part of the response. Faith leaders joined Matai, village leaders and health workers in encouraging people to get vaccinated as Samoa launched a massive immunisation campaign. Now, that period is back in the spotlight because of new documents concerning Robert F. Kennedy Jr., who is now the US Health Secretary. During his confirmation hearings, Kennedy was asked about a trip he made to Samoa in 2019 by Senator Ron Wyden.
2: Peddling these anti-vaccine conspiracy theories as our chief health officer is going to endanger the lives of kids and seniors across the nation. Just look at what happened when Mr. Kennedy inserted himself into an anti-vaccination crisis in the island nation of Samoa. He traveled there himself to push his views and pour fuel on the fire of a measles outbreak that began due to low vaccination rates. In the end, 83 Samoans died, mostly kids, from a disease that is easily preventable. Americans cannot afford to import this experiment to our great nation.
3: I also want to point out that your presentation of what happened in Samoa is absolutely wrong, and you know it's wrong.
1: A letter Kennedy wrote before the trip proposed examining Samoa's MMR vaccines, contradicting that account. A US watchdog is now calling for an investigation into whether he made false statements to Congress. Here is an exchange that he had with Senator Elizabeth Warren.
4: Kennedy, I wanted to ask about your role in the 2019 measles outbreak in Samoa. In July 2018, two children died immediately after receiving a measles vaccine that nurses had mistakenly mixed with a muscle relaxant. The nurses get charged with manslaughter, but vaccination rates go down. I asked you about this in my office. You told me flatly that your visit to Samoa had nothing to do with vaccinations. We now know that's not true. I have the documentation. You met with the prime minister. You talked about vaccinations. You met with an anti-vaccine influencer who described the meeting as, quote, profoundly monumental for this movement. So what happens? Vaccinations go down. There's a measles outbreak and children start dying. But you double down. You didn't give up. Just 4 days after the prime minister declared a state of emergency, 16 people already dead. You sent a letter to him promoting the idea that the children had died not from measles, but from, quote, defective vaccine. You launched the idea that a measles vaccine caused these deaths. You are a very influential man. In fact, you are called the leader of the disinformation dozen. UNICEF and WHO, the World Health Organization, investigated this. They say the claims are false. It is not biologically possible what you claimed. And yet, ultimately, more than 70 people died because they didn't get vaccines.
1: Robert F. Kennedy Jr. denies those claims. But for thousands of people, the local church is a vital partner in community well-being, often taking the absolute lead on medical outreach and care when government resources fall short. But the relationship between scripture and science is not always seamless. Certain beliefs around sex and promiscuity can drive HIV stigma or spark resistance to treatments like HPV vaccines. It creates a delicate landscape for medical teams who know that the most effective health advocates in the region are often their pastors and priests. Roy Wadia is the communications manager for the World Health Organization's Western Pacific office. I spoke to him about what Samoa taught the region about vaccines.

0: scenes, as well as misinformation and the role of faith leaders.
1: I guess WHO has come of age when it comes to tackling what we call the infodemic. It's become much more sophisticated at a range of things, social listening, monitoring, pre-bunking, debunking. And a lot of this work is, of course, using more sophisticated software and tools such as TalkWalker and other software that can help you to scan the social media online space and track and detect signals so that you know what's out there. But it's also a very important thing for us to impart this technique or this approach to governments, communities, different partners, and encourage everyone to be part of this effort. Because at the end of the day, there is a strong political aspect to all of this. And we need everyone to be aware of how they can play their part in helping safeguard public health from these attacks or from these aspects of public reaction out there. And we're now at a time when we know for a fact that whatever we say or do as WHO, there will be reaction, a negative reaction to a significant extent, because it's part of a global trend of distrust in authority. I think you see general distrust in governments, in figures of authority, which cuts across the geopolitical landscape.
0: Yeah, of course. I think when you have been a journalist, you don't leave that behind. I think I'm sure you carry that very much into the principles that you embrace. But the World Health Organization is so often under attack by nefarious groups. US President Donald Trump blamed in different ways for lying about COVID and its origins, being biased towards China. I think the global politics around the World Health Organization is obviously really difficult to contend with. So have you been a part of stripping it back to the basics in a way and guiding those policies around, okay, we just need to cut through to the people who really need this?
1: At this moment, the regional director is from the Pacific, as you probably know, from Tonga, and was a former health minister and a parliamentarian, and before that, a surgeon and a doctor in the field. So really well-rounded experience from being a hands-on practitioner to then entering politics and being very aware of the ins and outs of the political system. And regardless of which country you're in, there are commonalities in politics across the board. So he is really able to navigate the different nuances himself. And along with a seasoned team of senior leadership, I help support the messaging, the story of health that we put out there. So it's not just about health emergencies and misinformation. It's about presenting WHO's expertise as a whole across the spectrum of health. And the more you impart the facts about NCDs or communicable diseases, about young people's health, about women's health, you build trust, hopefully, over time when you are disseminating that through media partners, through government partners. We work a lot with civil society organizations in certain countries because that's where the work really happens on the ground. And it's tempting to tar everyone with the same feather, as they say. But within government systems, there are many different players. And as in WHO, we obviously work with a range of them. And we try to impart the best advice and to equip them with the facts so that when it comes to policy making, decision making, they're armed with the most available information available.
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0: I'm Melissa Macon, and on the program today, we're joined by Roy Wadia, who is the Regional Communications Manager for the World Health Organization in the Western Pacific, who's been talking about the fight against misinformation and disinformation and the challenge of reaching remote communities across the region and why faith leaders are some of the most powerful allies in public health.
1: I've had the privilege of accompanying the regional director to a few countries, Fiji, the Solomon Islands,

Ireland, Micronesia. And of course, I interact a lot with our country office colleagues elsewhere. It's a daunting landscape in so many ways. It's absolutely stunning. But these are island nations. There are archipelagos in some cases, dozens, hundreds of islands. Access to health by people is necessarily a challenge. It's a result of geography. And I think that's the biggest challenge. It's about accessing the health system as a whole for people in remote communities. And it's about how does the central government and provincial governments manage to make health accessible. And that, I think, is the crux of the matter first and foremost. Then there's a matter of resources. These countries, in some cases, lower income countries, aspiring to be middle income countries, but they have a ways to go in some cases. And so it's also a question of how much can one invest in health and how. And that's why we are very thankful to donor countries like Australia, New Zealand, and Japan, the Republic of Korea, because a lot of help and support financially and otherwise through WHO to these countries. And so I think it's been a really eye-opening experience to realize the enormity of the challenge that the Pacific faces. But it's also been very encouraging to see how the Pacific countries come together. I think, of course, it's not a complete block. It's not a complete monolith. But there's a lot of inter-country collaboration through WHO and other UN agencies, but also through the Pacific community, the SPC, and other regional blocks. There are many forums of Pacific leadership. And these aren't just frameworks on paper, but actually seeing how they translate into impact on the ground. So, for instance, there is a discussion underway as to whether the Pacific countries can band together and do a common pool for medical supply procurement so as to increase efficiencies of procurement, buying medicines, importing medicines, and then distributing them, disseminating them, so that they actually reach people in time, that the pharmacies are well-stocked, and so on. So there are lots of initiatives underway that are really interesting and hopefully transformative in the coming years. But like anywhere else in the world, the Pacific also has significant challenges with non-communicable diseases. I would say that is one of the biggest challenges, but that doesn't always get the headlines because these are chronic, long-term issues, diabetes, obesity, hypertension, tobacco use, alcohol use. And these are the diseases that are the real killers. In some cases, silent killers like hypertension. Most people who are hypertensive don't know it. They don't go and get the preemptive testing because there are many more pressing immediate health needs that are more obvious. But the hypertension is the thing that's lurking in the body and that's going to result in a heart attack or a stroke. And then, of course, that's the impact on long-term healthcare because people get disabled and then they've got to be taken care of. And that's a burden on families and the health system as a whole. So I think NCDs are probably the number one health priority for the region. I would say for the Asia-Pacific region and the Pacific have a very high rate of these diseases. But then, of course, climate, it's a fact that for decades now, the Pacific countries have been clamoring for, I would say, urgent attention to be paid to climate change. I recall as a journalist at CNN back in the 90s, the Pacific was already raising the alarm, saying that we're in danger, we're going to be subsumed, and the rest of the world simply wasn't paying attention. The Pacific leaders would come to the annual UN General Assembly, and they'd often be the only ones in the room raising the climate issue. And as a CNN producer, I would have them on my Asia-Pacific news shows, and I would give them the chance to share this concern, which they would be very thankful for, saying that nobody else really cared. But now, of course, we see it everywhere globally, from wildfires and heat in Europe to what's happening in the Pacific more and more.

0: using the COVID-19 lessons learned. And then linked to that, the fourth priority is immunization, which is a really urgent, immediate priority, because we're seeing vaccine-preventable diseases making a significant comeback. Measles, of course, is one example where a lot of the anti-vax sentiment, sometimes unfortunately even fueled by policymakers who should know better, so doubt and distrust, building on the distrust that's already out there, amplifying it. And then it's a real challenge to get people immunized, to get children immunized, whether it's for measles and rubella, or whether it's for HPV, as you were saying, in Tonga and some other places. So it's a daunting challenge at this time. And I would say that immunization is something that we really need to take very, very seriously as so, because in many ways, immunization is the true test of whether a health system is working at the grassroots. Because if you don't get children vaccinated in a significant percentage, in a significant cohort, you are going to see these diseases coming back, which we have already started seeing. And then to catch up, and then to try and soak in all the outliers, is going to be very challenging. You're going to see, unfortunately, a lot of children suffer and needlessly, maybe even die, of things that can be easily prevented. And then that adds to the anger that the public feels towards the system as a whole. And no matter whether it's a parent's choice not to vaccinate, that anger will manifest in further distrust and fragmentation of society.
1: What is that one place that people can turn to if they're really thinking, oh, maybe I do need to vaccinate my child against measles? If they don't have a level of trust in their local authority, then where do they go?
0: We always say, talk to your practitioner, talk to your doctor, talk to your friends and family and neighbors, have conversations with a range of the people, and try and step out of the echo chamber. It's not easy. But you spoke about religion and faith. And actually, for every faith leader or faith-based entity that pushes back on things like sex education or HPV vaccine with the myth that it will encourage promiscuity and such, there are faith leaders who actually embrace the science and medicine and are advocates for health. And so we work with them. This is not a WHO initiative, but when I was working at an NGO in India on HIV, I was in charge of a small NGO for a few years. We worked with a consortium of faith leaders globally called Inarella, which started in Africa. It was about faith leaders, many of them living with HIV themselves, who used scripture across Christianity, Islam, and other faiths to actually put a module together to help other faith leaders talk about these issues, to talk about HPV, to talk about HIV, to talk about young girls' rights on sexual and reproductive health and so on, and how you can actually use scripture in the quote-unquote right way to let parents and families and communities and educators know that it's okay to do sound, comprehensive sexuality education in schools as a way to help young people postpone sexual debut. And if they do have sex, eventually to do it safely with the right precautions and such. And there has been so much research done on these things to show that the right information at the right time in the most age-appropriate way actually safeguards lives and health. And so you can work with the ecosystem if there are people willing to listen, and there are. And so I would say that we are actually more encouraged than discouraged by the advocates and partners that we've been able to identify. Of course, you can't rest on your laurels, because these sorts of cultural mores have a way of waxing and waning, and they are influenced a lot by the politics of the land as well. And so we always have to be on the lookout.

0: for things that might suddenly get pushed back on, or we might have made gains in certain ways, but they're in danger of being jeopardized. So it's a constant vigilance that we have to exercise. And it's not a perfect science. We do the best that we can. But we've come a long way, I would say, in being able to get the allies together for health and science. And even though the headlines are about anti-vax and about naysayers on so many fronts, there's a lot of great work being done on the other side, which we don't maybe publicize enough. So we need to be better at telling that story as well. So it's not all doom and gloom, but there is a lot of cause for optimism, maybe sometimes cautious optimism, but optimism nonetheless.
1: Well said. The media thrives on conflict, and we see that in everything that we see on our phones, in every news feed, and that naturally elevates the very vocal minority and the very loud and uninformed as well. So that can be such a difficult thing to contend with. But exactly right about the faith groups that are absolutely leading from the front. The Pacific Conference of Churches is incredible. You know, they
0: Yes,
1: take a really
0: absolutely.
1: principled stance on so many issues. So yes, I think there is so many more ways that we can look at this in a positive light and really focus on what is going well. That's a good lesson to
0: Yeah.
1: leave it on.
0: Number of ways to chat about these things. And actually, it's only when you share these thoughts and discuss that you also realize that there is a lot more good being done than bad. So, in a way, it's been a bit of a tonic for me to chat with you like this because it reminds me as well of the fact that actually good things are happening. It's also very easy for us sometimes in the UN ecosystem to fall prey to pessimism and fatality and that sort of fatalistic attitude. But we can't succumb to that. We have to keep going. And so thank you for the opportunity.
1: Oh, you're so welcome. Thank you for your work. That was Roy Wadia, Regional Communications Manager for the World Health Organization in the Western Pacific. This has been Pacific Soul with me, Melissa Makin. If you missed any part of this, you can listen back on the ABC Pacific website. This episode was produced on Yuggera and Turrbal Country. Time for a little bit of music, I think. This is taking it back to the 70s. This is Billy Joel's Piano Man. But we're going to stay in the 70s up next because we're heading to 1970s Papua New Guinea, where journalist Pauline Dawney met her future husband, Australian journalist Sean Dawney, at a training course. And she reflected on Sis's Let's Talk about the time that they spent together over in Papua New Guinea. The times, they were hard times. Stay with me. I'm Melissa Makin. You're on ABC Radio Australia.

0: Piano Man by Billy Joel.
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0: In the 1970s, Papua New Guinean journalist Pauline Dorney met her future husband, Australian journalist Sean Dorney, at a training course. And at the time, when PNG was still under Australian colonial rule, many people disapproved of PNG women marrying white Australian men. On Sisters Let's Talk, Pauline reflects on the bigotry that they faced as a couple and how love helped them navigate life between two worlds.
2: When Sean first started showing an interest in me, I was quite flattered. And I thought, I don't know what he sees in me, but he keeps asking if I'd be interested to go there and try to go see a movie or sort of thing. But, I kept, turning him down because I really had a lot on my plate, that I had a lot of assignments to get out of the way. So I used to always say to him, sorry, I can't come to the movie.
3: What happened that changed your mind in the end?
2: I was running late for the bus and brushing my teeth. I sort of cut a little bit of my gum. It was really, really giving me hell. So I thought I better get over to a dentist and get myself sorted here. Anyway, they prescribed some antibiotics for my gum, so I was heading off to the chemist, and then Sean pulls up in his car and said, oh, are you all right? I said, I'm fine. I'm just going over to the chemist to get some antibiotics. And I said, what can I do anything for you? And I just happened to have written a whole lot of letters that I wanted posted, and I knew I wouldn't make it to the post office. So I said, look, if you don't mind, I've got this number of letters. If you could post them for me when I get back to the hostel, tell me how much, and I'll reimburse you. So he took the letters and he went off, and I went off to the chemist. Anyway, I caught up with him that afternoon, and I said, okay, how much do I owe you? He said, nothing. And I thought, what? I said, please. I have to reimburse you. No, it's nothing. Forget about it. And I think that was the first time that I thought, he's not too bad a guy, I suppose.
3: Pauline, how did your families respond to your relationship?
2: Daddy didn't like it at all. He stomped his feet and there is no way I'm allowing you to marry a white man. I said, Daddy, you have no say in this. I said, this is my choice, and other things that had sort of preceded me going to work at the NBC. We had a row years earlier. He said something that was very, very, very nasty. And I said, listen, Dad, I'm walking out of here. I'm going to go and get myself a job. And when I do, whoever I marry, it's not going to be anyone from Manus, that's for sure. This was not realizing I would end up in Port Moresby and meet Sean. But, and that's what I said. What I meant was that I'll marry someone from the Highlands, I'll marry someone from Bougainville, wherever, but no one near Manus, no way. So when I told him, he said, no, you're not marrying him.
3: Beyond your family, did you or Sean face objections or prejudice regarding your relationship?
2: Oh, I tell you what, I always say that I'm talking about my marriage. I don't know about, there are a lot of other mixed marriages out there, but I don't know their circumstance, whatever, but I'm talking about mine. And I think the way we went into it, got married, probably was the best way because we were totally ignorant of the social impact it would have or the attitude out there, because before that, no one took notice. And so they go out to have, some fish and chips. People don't, they look at you, but they don't come up and, look at you like they want to slap you in the face. And then when we got married, that's when I really thought, oh, wow, what have we done? It was very difficult. People had no qualms about crossing the restaurant floor to come to your table and insult you. All those sorts of things. And even people taking bets on how long your marriage would last. and tell you where the bat is sort of running at. All the anger and the nastiness and the bigotry was all directed at me. So it was all about my color. And like someone who Sean used to play football with, standing inside my house, looked at Sean and said, "The full-blood Papua New Guineans are not the most attractive people on earth. The mixed race ones are better." And you thought, who brings these people up? But that was the attitude all throughout my marriage, that I was not good enough. I was the evil fruit. Yeah, I had someone who, 7 years into my marriage, launched into this tirade about how wrong your marriage is and it should never have been allowed. Someone should have put a stop to it. It should never have happened. And I hope the Australian government would legislate to ban you from setting foot in Australia.
3: Could you tell us about your wedding? What was that like?
2: Oh, goodness me. Yeah, we had a wedding. We had absolutely no money. I think we had enough to reimburse my sister and her husband for the pig, which they bought. And I spent the morning peeling vegetables and helping carve out the pig. And we did that mumu, or what we call mumu in PNG, food cooked in stones. So I spent the morning doing that with my sisters and a few, helping hands. Then I rest inside, showered, put on my dress. It was a very, very small wedding. But it was just very, very intimate friends. And then we, after the wedding, my parents couldn't make it because over there was the northwest, which is like cyclonic type winds and whatever. So their boat couldn't get in. They arrived weeks later. But Sean's parents made it to the wedding. And then we got back to our little unit where the reception was being held. And I took off my veil and helped to start serving food.
3: Like a true Papua New Guinean woman, being the best host.
2: Well, that's reality.
3: Pauline, what were the common values or beliefs that helped anchor your relationship, despite your cultural differences?
2: Our kids, two kids. And at the time, when you get, abused or insulted, and that's what used to get to me is, people would invite you into their home so they can insult you. So I thought, hello, what's happening here? Yeah, but for me, I think all the bigotry, all the negativity just gave me the resilience to stay on my feet. And I put my two kids first.

0: and that whatever happens, you know, they won't be harmed, and that this was my doing and Sean's doing and nothing to do with our children, and they will grow up to be responsible adults. And today I think that is the success of this marriage, is bringing two kids that are decent human beings.
1: Pauline, have your children ever spoken to you about the experience of having parents from different cultural backgrounds?
0: I don't think so. I think, you know, no, they have. We always try to take a visit back home to the village. So they, you know, I think Javina was 1 year old when we first took her. And then after that, maybe she was about 4 years old. So the two kids both, you know, got to meet their cousins and their relatives. And Xavier, I think, is more, he loves the village. He loves the place. And he would be very happy to live there. I think Javina sort of goes with whatever is you know, is going. And she, you know, she was... She'll be happy there and make a life there. And she's also, you know, making her life for herself here in Australia. But they have never asked about, you know, the relationship, the black-white relationship. And I think we did a Channel 9 program about 20 years, just over 20 years ago. They called it the Cappuccino Kids. And they asked Xavier about what he thought about being born mixed race. And he said, oh, for God's sakes, it's water over a duck's back. So, and that's the attitude to it. It doesn't worry them.
1: How do you incorporate both Papua New Guinea and Australian traditions into your life?
0: I still have a lot of responsibilities with the family. And there are times you feel like you have nieces and nephews and brothers and sisters who are constantly asking, you know, for assistance. I think every person of, you know, Pacific genes would probably go through that. And sometimes you feel, don't really feel like, I mean, it's expensive enough here, but you still do to sort of maintain that, you know, cultural connection and the, you know, family connection. And knowing that your kids are doing okay, and so you're helping, you know, their cousins, you know, try and get on their feet as well. So that's sort of my, you know, involvement with the, you know, keeping the family context. Here is different. Here, you know, I think their culture is very, very different. And then, you know, your earnings are yours, you know, and now and again, probably, you know, you look at your brother, your sister, and you help out somewhere. Ours is sort of like a religion. You're expected to. And in one way, I mean, Sean's very good. He understands the difference.
1: Pauline, now Sean has motor neurone disease. How are you both coping?
0: We are one of thousands of people with motor neuron disease. You know, you look at Sean these days and he was always so active. And today the brain is good, but the struggles he's having, like he can't even operate his power chair because the finger just does not have the strength. It's taken his legs and it's taken his arms. And so he can't feed himself. He's now, you know, 24/7 care. So we have to attend to his every need, feeding him and all that as well. He's in aged care. And, we, you know, I have to say, you know, we're thankful for the funding that aged care provides. But for someone of his need, it's just the funding is inadequate. So at the moment, I'm sort of doing 4 days and I get support 3 days, and that's just for 2 hours a day, for the 3 days to just give me a bit of relief, to just come and shower him, and then I take over from there till the next morning when they turn up again at 9:30. So it's 3 days, but yeah, we're hoping that he'll be around for a lot longer.
1: Pauline, that sounds like a huge challenge, but it sounds like your love is stronger.
0: Well, Stan sort of wanted.

0: day when you get married and you make all these promises, but you will be there for each other till death do you part. That's what it says. And you try to honor that.
1: What advice would you give to couples who are navigating relationships across cultures today?
0: Oh, if you really, really care about someone, then you stay in for the fight because it's not going to be easy. But I think get to know both sides of his family, your family, and so you know what you're walking into, because it can get pretty, pretty lonely.
2: That was Pauline Dorney there speaking to Natasha Metten for Sisters Let's Talk. She's married to Australian former ABC journalist, correspondent Sean Dorney. They're reflecting on their relationship and some of the ridiculous assumptions that were made about them, usually through prejudice and racism. But Sean was also part of a Four Corners investigation recently into aged care and the extremely horrible and long, drawn-out wait times to get funding. So if there's any way you can watch that, I'd highly recommend it. But we all just have so much love and respect for Pauline. Nearly time for me to move on, though. I hope you have a wonderful rest of your evening. This is Kait, who is our Papua New Guinean. This is Miss Shiny. All your news is up next, and Pacific Beat will follow that.

0: ABC News. Hello, I'm William Howard Evans. The Australian government has announced a $600 million package to crack down on drug smuggling between the country and its Pacific Island neighbours. Australia's Prime Minister is in Palau for the Pacific Islands Forum Leaders Meeting, where island nations have spoken about the impact the rise in drug trafficking has had on social cohesion. Anthony Albanese says the funding will help improve coordination between governments, increase surveillance and help train police.
1: We need to ensure that there's

0: greater cooperation between our border services, that exchange of information and intelligence, and more work to stop drugs at their source. It is very much in Australia's interest to work with our Pacific partners.
1: An Australian security expert says the new plan to tackle the surge of drug smuggling in the Pacific region could make a dent in the illicit trade. Jennifer Parker is an adjunct professor of defence and security at the University of Western Australia. She says more surveillance should make a difference.
2: If a lot of it goes to enhancing the aerial surveillance of Pacific countries across their exclusive economic zones, then that will help in detecting things like semi-submersibles or yachts that seem to be carrying or smuggling drugs.
1: The US State Department says it's committed more than $210 million in support for the Pacific Islands. It's committed to working with Congress to provide more than $80 million to help the Pacific address the global energy crisis, including expanding fuel storage capacity and supporting grid stability. The announcement's been made at the Pacific Islands Forum in Palau. To other news now, five Australians have been confirmed alive in the Nepal-Tibet flood disaster since yesterday morning, while 38 others remain missing. Evelyn Manfield has the latest.
3: So one of those people we were reporting yesterday who was found in Tibet, another person has been found in Nepal, and then three people weren't in the crisis zone, we're told from government officials, but they hadn't been able to get in contact with their family or anyone, and they've now been found. So that takes the number of missing Australians down to 38. So some very welcome and remarkable news for those families back here in Australia who've been anxiously waiting for news about their loved ones. Of course, there are still 38 missing Australians, and the government says they hold grave concerns.
1: The US and Iran have ramped up strikes against one another. Jono Wakely has the latest.
4: The US says it's launched a fresh series of strikes against Iranian military targets in what it's calling retaliation for attempted attacks on shipping in the Strait of Hormuz. Tehran has struck back at US assets in Jordan, Bahrain and Iraq, while defiantly warning that it will continue to prevent oil being exported from the Gulf. Despite this, the US Energy Secretary says 17 million barrels of oil transited the Strait of Hormuz on Monday. The US strikes follow a month of relative calm in which the US and Iran mostly held their fire while exchanging hostile statements.
1: Strikes in Gaza have killed at least four people following an Israeli-backed operation to apprehend a Hamas militant. Middle East correspondent Caitlin Kelly reports.
5: An Israeli-backed raid to detain a Hamas militant in Gaza City wreaked havoc on a densely populated area, prompting airstrikes to cover the forces' withdrawal that killed four and wounded eight, according to Gaza officials. Israel's Defense Minister Israel Katz said a senior Hamas militant had been detained, while Hamas officials blamed the raid on Israeli-backed local militia. Palestinian health authorities say over 1,300 Palestinians have been killed in Israel's attacks since the ceasefire began in October 2025. Israel claims its attacks target Hamas, but civilians are often the casualties.
1: Vanuatu has lodged a case in the International Court of Justice, seeking a determination on a long-running maritime boundary dispute with France. Both countries claim sovereignty over two small uninhabited islands, Matthew and Hunter, which France claims are part of its Pacific territory of New Caledonia. Vanuatu's Deputy Prime Minister says an impartial judicial determination is the pathway to a lasting solution. He's urged France to demonstrate its commitment to international law and agree to participate in the case. Plus, Australian surfer Isabella Nichols is through to the final of the Fiji Pro, where she will take on Canadian Erin Brooks at Cloudbreak. Nichols beat Hawaiian Brisa Hennessy by just 0.17 points in their semi-final to qualify for the decider. ABC News.
6: Hello and welcome to Pacific Beat on ABC Radio Australia. And coming up, trade unionists in Solomon Islands urge to stay out of the latest political bun fight. And could India hold the key to building a new stadium for rugby league in Fiji? Hello, I'm Richard Ewart. So more on those stories to come. But we start at the Pacific Islands Forum leaders meeting in Palau, where Australia's Prime Minister Anthony Albanese has confirmed that his government will be investing $600 million in a new package of measures designed to combat transnational crime in the region. And despite the absence of five of the 18 participating

0: meeting country's leaders. Mr. Albanese has hailed the event as a success. As usual, the final communique will be signed off at the leaders' retreat due to take place tomorrow. But in the meantime, Mr. Albanese says there's been plenty of scope for dialogue on a country-to-country basis.
1: The 55th Forum is proving to be a very successful one. Every country is represented here, either at leader or senior level. And it's an opportunity to have not just the broader discussions, but also to have bilateral meetings, and that has occurred. I had a meeting today with David Adeyang from Nauru there, and that's obviously a very important relationship for Australia. We're able to talk about the financial system there, also the delivery of fire trucks, which has meant that the airport could remain open. That's an essential service for the people of that island nation who depend upon aviation traffic. When it comes to other pull-asides and bilaterals, I've had discussions with the Marshall Islands, Papua New Guinea, Tonga and French Polynesia. In the session on peace and security, I emphasised the need to deal with transnational crime. This is increasingly an issue in the Pacific. We have rising rates of HIV, rising rates of drug usage as well, and the entry increasingly of criminal elements in the region. And of course, Australia is a destination, tragically, for much of the drug trafficking that seeks to go through the Pacific, with related issues of transnational crime that we need to deal with. Many Pacific nations spoke during that session about grappling with illicit drug trafficking, because it's really having an impact as well on social cohesion in those communities. And there are a range of issues that we need to deal with. Firstly, the obvious crime issue, but also health issue related to education as well. But there's also the issue of cooperation across national boundaries that is so important. Pacific leaders have asked for Australia to do more, and we will do more. Today I announced that Australia will contribute a $600 million package that includes a range of measures: enhanced aerial surveillance, more training for regional police. The Pacific Police Initiative is playing a really important role. More than half the leaders in the region have now been to the Pinkenbar facility there as well. And as you walk around the security being provided here through the Pacific Security Group, you'll see Australians or people who've been trained in Australia as well. And that changes some of the culture of the way that police forces operate. That's so important as we go forward. We need to as well ensure that there's greater cooperation between our border services, that exchange of information and intelligence that is important, and more work to stop drugs at their source, which of course is coming from South America and Central America in particular, through the Pacific to Australia and New Zealand. It is very much in Australia's interest to work with our Pacific partners to deal with these illicit crime issues.
0: Australia's Prime Minister Anthony Albanese talking to the assembled media at the Pacific Islands Forum leaders meeting in Palau, and as a bonus for the host nation, Mr. Albanese has announced that the Palau Paradise Express direct air service between Brisbane and Karore will be extended through to November the 30th next year. Qantas will increase flights to twice weekly during Palau's peak season starting in December, for a service which is estimated to have pumped $10 million into the country's economy already. Next to Solomon Islands, where the Council of Trade Unions is calling on its members to stay calm and not get involved in the political standoff between Prime Minister Matthew Wale and former members of his government. Mr. Wale has returned to Honiara from Palau, where he was due to chair the Pacific Islands Forum leaders' meeting in an effort to fend off a looming vote of no confidence. However, the president of the CTU, Tony Kagawai, says the move to try and unseat the Prime Minister comes as no surprise to him, and he's urging union members to leave matters to the politicians.
2: This is politics in Melanesia. One leader come up, the next thing you will know is there will be a motion of no confidence coming in. So it's not new, so I'm not surprised. There are reasons from the opposition and there are good reasons from the government. But let's cross our fingers and see what is going

0: I believe we should leave it to politicians to decide, to have a lot of talks, negative and positive talks in the media. Does not help the situation. We just wait to see whether it will go through or it will fall apart. But I believe both sides have the right to press on the issues.
1: What's the story on the streets in Honiara about this vote of no confidence soon after, well, the Prime Minister Wale went to meet his brother and sister leaders from the region in Palau, yet he didn't stay because he had to come home?
0: Unfortunately, they should not have done that. If they want to press the motion of no confidence, they should do it while he was still here. It's no good that he goes to Palau and then he has to come back for that issue of motion of no confidence. It's unfortunate, but the situation in the Solomons is calm. I don't see any serious issues arises in this on this issue currently. But let's put our fingers and hope that nothing will happen.
1: What do you think some of the issues that may have pushed the supporters of the vote of no confidence against Prime Minister Wale?
0: The notice spell out what their reasons are. I think they say that the current Prime Minister does not consult the cabinet or his group. He just proceeds dealing with issues by himself. So that's the reasons for the notice.
1: The press is saying that people are not happy with the way the funds that were lost for the Pacific Games. What are you hearing?
0: Yeah, I mean, they have reasons. I mean, what current Prime Minister was saying is if he comes in, they will investigate the 33 shipment on the bauxite for Renoir Bellona. That's one. The spending on the Pacific Games, the stimulus package spend. He said that he will investigate into those allegations. The other side was saying, oh, his attorney general payment is excessive. So they were throwing mud at each other, but those issues belong to politicians. They will do that every time when they come into power.
1: What are you hearing from fellow One Talks, especially in Honiara, about this? Like, are they happy with the way politics goes on there?
0: Currently, the situation on the ground is calm, as far as from today. There's nothing serious coming up, and I know that the police force are ready for such situations. So. But on the ground, nothing much is on the ground. We have advised our members, especially the union, to leave those issues to politicians to handle. Not to. When the motion of movement was put on notice, a lot rang and I said, no, we have a lot of issues to deal with that, talking about motion of no confidence. Leave it to politicians to do that. The National Council, all the unions together, and then we will decide who to support.
1: You know, sometimes, well, it happens in PNG where supporters of one side go and cause havoc, but you are not expecting any of that.
0: Yeah, we don't encourage that because we have gone through those issues in the past where they burned down Honiara City. We don't encourage such behavior. Maybe a new generation will do that, but the generation I'm in, we discourage that to happen.
2: Tony Kagavai, president of the Solomon Islands Council of Trade Unions, speaking there to Caroline Tiraman. A report commissioned by the Pacific Network on Globalization is warning that while deep sea mining is promoted as a source of critical minerals for Pacific Island countries, the risks go beyond environmental, social, cultural, and economic impacts. Undermining Sovereignty, written by Emeritus Professor Jane Kelsey from the University of Auckland, examines what are known as investor-state dispute settlements, which she says could expose Pacific governments to investor claims over decisions on deep sea mining. Her report draws on case studies from Tonga, Nauru, Cook Islands and Papua New Guinea, and she says while they may all be regarded as small nations, their exclusive economic zones are huge, and that's where trouble may lie.
3: One of the issues for the Pacific is that whilst they might be small island states, they have very big oceans. And we've seen in the past that other countries and other companies interested, initially it was in fish or in nuclear testing and so on in that space. Now that big ocean has become a potential point of bonanza because of the potential deep sea mining options that can help feed the international weapons race, can help with batteries for electric cars, can help run big tech and the AI industry. And so the Pacific is now on the radar for foreign states and foreign companies again. And that poses a real dilemma for governments. Some of them in the Pacific have said that the risks of what's unknown about deep sea mining are too great, and they've joined a moratorium on giving licenses for both exploration and extraction of the minerals. Others have decided that they will seek to take the opportunity and earn some money from this despite the uncertainties. And so what my report was asked to look at was, what are the risks for the countries that enter into these arrangements, especially the rights of the foreign investors that are guaranteed to them, where they can enforce those rights, not in the courts of the countries they're operating in, but in offshore tribunals that are very controversial. And this has the potential to mean very big awards of damages if those governments decide that they're going to rein in the operation of deep sea mining, or might even just have a deterrent effect that they won't take those steps because of the risk of a big dispute against them in an offshore tribunal.
4: Transparency and concerns over the lack of what many observers have called a lack of transparency in deep sea mining negotiations and agreements. Do you think that's a major issue?
3: The lack of transparency is a absolutely massive issue, not only as a matter of principle that the people of a country and indeed the elected politicians of a country and the communities affected by a project have a right to know what has been agreed to. But the difficulty that I found in preparing this report was that I couldn't work out in some cases what the actual liability or risks were that the government was facing, because we couldn't access all of the relevant documents. And then if there is a dispute, the dispute is basically conducted behind closed doors. So you may not even know that there is a dispute that could end up costing your government tens of millions or even hundreds of millions of dollars on the basis that it has interfered with a deep sea mining operation that could have yielded some speculative gains for the mining company over the next 50 years. And so there's a legal risk, there's a fiscal and budgetary risk, which adds potentially to your debt. There is a risk then that the public funds that need to be used for public goods are depleted, even just by having to fight the case, and that the affected communities have no rights to participate in these legal proceedings.
2: Emeritus Professor Jane Kelsey, an internationally renowned expert on global trade and investment from the University of Auckland. She was talking to Funau Funua. You're listening to the PM edition of Pacific Beat on ABC Radio Australia. I'm Richard Ewart. A matter of weeks after Fiji signed up to Australia's Pacific Rugby League partnership, it has emerged that India and China are waiting in the wings to assist with the development of a new stadium. It's perhaps no coincidence that there is a growing interest in rugby league in India, and the country has just been voted in as a member of the International Federation. The chairman of the FNRL, Rajesh Singh, says he would like to see multiple new grounds built around the country as well as a flagship venue. And he says Fiji still has hopes of winning a place in the NRL, with Peter Beattie from the Australian Rugby League Commission offering some encouragement during his recent visit to the country.

0: But for any bid to succeed, Mr. Singh says the need for upgraded facilities, including a custom-built stadium, is paramount.
1: Fiji needs a lot of ground, and Australia can help, New Zealand can help, India can help. That's what we need, a lot of playing facilities in Fiji. It is a dedicated ground for rugby league, but if we're not using it, we'll open it up for rugby, we'll open it up for soccer, and whoever else needs it.
2: At this stage, my understanding is that the Indian High Commission have said if you can point us in the direction of a land, a plan, and an approval, they're willing to help. So, I mean, first of all, land. Do you have a particular piece of land in mind?
1: Yeah, we have a few places. People have come and offered the land. We got one in Nandi, one in Netasiri, and one in Serua. It's not only having stadiums there, but you can even have playing fields. So where the youth can get out of this drug and other things and go and play sports.
2: And as far as a stadium is concerned, of the locations that you mentioned, I mean, I would have thought Nandi would be the obvious place.
1: Yep, Nandi is the one. Yeah, we've been gifted the land by Tushambeto, and we are thankful of that. It's given us a 35-acre land. So we're still working on that with TLTB and other people, the stakeholders. 90% of the land in Fiji is owned by the native owners. So once they give you the consent and everything, then you have to apply for a lease to TLTB. So that's where our progressions are all going on online at the moment. And then at the same time, we're looking at other options too. We're applying for some crown, and that's where we need the help from the government. We will explore all the options, whatever is beneficial to FNRL and what is beneficial to the country and the people.
2: And what about funding? How will you go about that?
1: India government has offered, China government has offered, the Minister of Youth and Sport talking to the Chinese government. So governments are ready to help. Even now we signed a DFAT agreement. So if DFAT can help us on those kind of things too, we'll be happy. Because it's not only building one facility, we're looking at building heaps of facilities. We have 14 provinces in Fiji.
2: But am I right that the money that will come to Fiji under that Pacific Rugby League partnership couldn't be allocated to something like this, or could it?
1: Well, this depends on DFAT funding, how much they're going to allocate. We have submitted our budget and everything to them. So we'll see what they can do, what we have to look for. We're not looking at a $300 million stadium. We're looking for some things that we can have 8 to 10,000 capacity seats, a small ground in different areas that can cost you up to 30 to 50 million. And we did an NRL bid, and then I think they're looking at 30,000 capacity stadium. But I was surprised, PNG got the bid already in a team, but their capacity is only 15,000 stadium. Honest to God, I would pledge to all the government, Australia, Fiji, New Zealand, USA, anybody, please help Fiji. Fiji needs an international stadium. It's the number one tourist destination for the Australians in Fiji. And for example, if Fiji had an NRL team, honestly, how much revenue and how much tourists it will help for Fiji. You look at the Super Rugby. I mean, looking at the games in New Zealand, who fills the stadium most? Fiji. You come to a Dua game, you're going to look about 18,000, 20,000 people.
2: And tell me on the subject of an NRL bid, is a bid for a Fiji team still alive?
1: We're working on it. And I know we got a lot of hurdle. FNRL went through a lot of turmoil. So now we're cleaning up the system. 90% it's clean. Now I've got one audit done. I've got another two audits happening at the moment as we speak. So I finished 24, the 25 is going on now, the next audit. And then this year's 26 audit I'll be able to complete. My goal is by end of October, I finish all the three audits. And now I know we had a lot of debt. I can even say with full confidence now, if I want to pay off all my debt, I can pay it off today.
2: So you remain optimistic, do you, that an NRL bid on Fiji's behalf could yet be successful, even though all the talk currently is that the next team will be in New Zealand?
1: Well, mate, honestly speaking, where would you support? And just imagine how much sports tourism will help Fiji. Even same thing for Australian. Australian Airlines will benefit, Fiji Airways will benefit, everybody will be benefiting.
2: So I'm presuming when Peter Beattie was in town recently for the signing of the Pacific Rugby League partnership and Fiji's involvement in that, that's what you were telling him, right, to feed back to the NRL?
1: Exactly. Peter Beattie didn't mention even to the media. I think so Mike TV questioned him about where is Fiji's chance of NRL. And he said, yeah, the Fiji still stand a chance. And honestly speaking, that will be great. Just imagine the number one destination for Australian tourists is Fiji and New Zealand is the second one. Imagine we have an NRL team. How much crowd will come to Fiji? How much benefit will Fiji get? If we have a bid and we get a team, we would invite our Pacific brothers to join us. Samoa, Tonga, Cook Islands. Shouldn't the island have an opportunity to have a team?
0: Rajesh Singh, chairman of the FNRL, floating the possibility of a Fiji-based Pacific Islands team in the NRL. At the OFC Under-19 Men's Soccer Championship, Fiji have made a flying start with a 7-2 win over Vanuatu in Apia. The Baby Buller boys' Nicholas Franklin was named player of the match on what was a proud day for the Australia-based midfielder.
3: Nicholas Franklin, and he gets a goal for himself. Nicholas Franklin, who's really allowed the others to shine around him, placing in all the hard yards himself.
4: I live in Australia, but, you know, my mum is from Fiji, and being able to represent her heritage is really special for our family. It's been a long journey so far. You know, the boys, we had a four-week camp in Fiji, you know, being away from our families and everything. It's been long, but we've had each other, and, you know, it showed in that game just then. 1-0 down early on, but, you know, we came back. 7-2 win. It's a good result for us to start off like this. New Zealand coming up next, you know, everyone knows that's going to be a big game for us. And if you're for anyone coming up against them, they're a good team. So we just got to go in it with our heads down and hopefully put in a good result.
0: And speaking of New Zealand, they have opened their account with an 8-0 win over Tahiti. And the two teams that make the grand final will both qualify for the FIFA Under-20 World Cup to be co-hosted by Azerbaijan and Uzbekistan next year. And finally, scientists are linking the impact of cyclones and climate change to a decline in the globally important dugong populations living in Australia's Gulf of Carpentaria. If they're right, then there are implications for the dugong colonies that live around Palau, Solomon Islands, Vanuatu, New Caledonia, Papua New Guinea, and in some parts of Micronesia. As Jane Barden reports, researchers have identified widespread damage to seagrass meadows off the Queensland and Northern Territory coasts, leading to a 50% fall in dugong numbers.
5: Dugongs are already among Australia's most vulnerable animals. Now scientists have recorded a big drop in dugong numbers in one of their most important global strongholds, the Gulf of Carpentaria. James Cook University researcher Chris Klegger.
6: In 2007, we had an estimated Gulf-wide population size of about 10,000 dugongs. And looking at the numbers that we've got in 2025, we're looking at about 5,000 individuals across the Gulf. So we have a reduction by half of population size.
5: After the Torres Strait, the Gulf of Carpentaria has had the world's second biggest population. Charles Darwin University marine scientist Dr. Rachel Groom says the aerial surveys suggest the population has reduced more on the Gulf's Queensland side than off the Northern Territory.
7: It is really concerning. They're long-lived animals, they're slow to breed and reach maturity, so they're quite sensitive animals, and that decline or that shift in the population, we're looking at years to recover.
5: The scientists aren't sure what's caused the decline, but they think die-offs of the seagrass meadows that dugongs eat that they've discovered while surveying with indigenous ranger groups could be partly to blame. Cyclones, floods and high winds have smothered the plants, and they've also suffered from climate warming. Tommy Wilson is the Queensland Wellesley Island Rangers Coordinator.
8: We noticed the depletion of seagrass. I mean, the seagrass, if it's no seagrass, there's no dugong. Play a significant role culturally to us, the dugongs.
5: Dr. Groom is worried dugongs may be starving to death.
7: In the last couple of weeks, we've had 11 dugong wash up dead in the Gulf, which is, you know, further increased concerns of what's going on. People have also started to report green turtles with black fat, which is usually a sign of starvation, where the fat starts to metabolise.
5: The research partners also suspect commercial gillnet fishing is reducing dugongs. Both Queensland and the Northern Territory have stopped it in some parts of the Gulf, and the NT has promised a total ban by the end of next year. Coordinator of the NT's Maranbala Rangers, David Barrett, wants netting banned immediately.
9: We hope to get sea more protection in the waters from the commercial industries.
5: The federal and Queensland governments helped fund the research. Rachel Groom is appealing for more money to keep surveying so strategies can be worked out to better protect dugongs.
0: Jane Barden reporting on the plight of the dugong and rounding out this edition of Pacific Beat, which is produced on the lands of the Bunurong and Wurundjeri peoples of the Kulin Nation. I'm Richard Hewitt. Thanks very much indeed for listening.

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1: Hello, na good bla long bung imu gen long display half hour long news na current affairs broadcast we come long you long ABC Radio Australia one talk program. Tete emi trin day number 2 long moon September. One time you miss am seke long program tete Papua New Guinea Parliament I harim all the same country I must got good bla national disaster plan.

0: Gibson, Molly Panimol, Nolly stop safe long this flood disaster. 38 plus more Australian citizen, Molly Nogat record, long only stop long on a map, na 5 plus Molly Panimol last morning. Australian Minister Blong International Development na Multicultural Affairs, and Ali, it took sample long all citizen, only been Panim, only no stop long area long Taitwara, all same no only stop all right. Stop at long display story or authority put him number. Blong online he died long display Taitwara. He go more long 1,000 people long Nepal. Close to 4,000 and only lose yet not on display time. Ben long Taitwara he broke na Bagarapin border blong Tibet. Plenty 100 more and he got believe also only stop long all area. Blong big plus hydro station way broke na come up in Taitwara. He got walk he go ahead now long save him all too. Australia former ambassador Igolong Nepal, na director Blong Australian Himalayan Foundation, Felicity Volk, itok Nepal by needing big plus support behind long display heavy. Kind work pung where Australia got one time American military technology, by got one plus work pani me go inside long display work boom, long one plus public forum boom whereby scaling work blong arcos. One plus group ways of criticizing arcos only calling Australia Peace and Security Forum. Back up one plus public inquiry going set long display deal. One plus submission blong digital rights watch he saw him he got some plus concern or ask him he stop long arcos pillar 2 where he talk long sharing military technology namely long Australia na United States. Display boom by giving a report blong all one time all findings blong in he go long government long penis blong moon October. Tyler Robinson man who said he got to talk also maybe been killing me die. Big name United States conservative activist Charlie Kirk even plead not guilty long all sas long him been killing me die, Mr. Kirk. One play Utah judge he rule him all same, Mr. Robinson, by facing trial blong murdered sas long making him he kiss him death penalty. All prosecutors he took him court also he got plenty evidence. Where he saw him also, Mr. Robinson even come up him this blood die. That's all defense blong Mr. Robinson he back him all same. This plus shooting or killing me die blong Mr. Kirk, you know meeting all standard blong death penalty charge. Aram blong this plus court, he work long go at yet, now long this plus time. United States na Iran, he kerap him fight long Middle East, long this plus war, blong controlling Strait of Hormuz, long Middle East. U.S. Central Command, he talk only targeting all big plus infrastructure blong Iran, long stop all military long blong Iran, long target them to all U.S. target. Iran Red Crescent report all same 5 plus people even died long or latest attack blong United States. Now 50 plus kissing big plus bagger up. U.S. military talk all same only RM all display report long online kissing bagger up long display strike. Now only talk all same display report they come long Iran state media. Now only talk all same United States you know serve targeting all civilian people. Canada Prime Minister Mark Carney talk all United States he must think long Talk strong na no can bagger up more trade deal na melong to plug country. Canada even losing one plug trade negotiations long abrusim some plug American tariffs where America come up in long August where only talk some display tariff in no good plug long Canada. Mr. Carney talk some Washington ima senisim or passing blong em long kerapi more good plug talk na melong to plug country. Na display pinisim Radio Australia News.
1: Thank you, Hilda. Papua New Guinea Parliament di hari maste olsem gaman blong nau na pipo ino save gat all good plan long stop ready long bungi mol heve olsem natural disaster na nau long this time we fight long Middle East e come up in heve alongside long fuel. This plan emi tok tok blong governor blong National Capital District powers pack up na emi tok to olsem this pla heve blong El Nino emi all big pla country long wall he must help him all likely country long one em all industry blong all he kirap him this pla climate change. Hilda Wayne he got more long this pla report.
0: Governor Pakop he talk out long parliament all some all big pla country long world. He contributing plenty all pollution and not come up him climate sennies. Now he must carry him heavy blong help him all country long world long this pla time blong El Nino.
2: Thinking about me, I'm meeting you me must focus on climate change. These are all results of climate change. And if we plan in advance, both in terms of fuel, you know, this responding to climate change, if we add

0: taken it seriously and all these industrialized countries to account, they should be paying us and preparing for us to how to respond to climate change, or whether sea level rising, or the temperature of the world is increasing, or this type of phenomena may come up, or long drought, or wildfire, or cold, or that they should pay for it.
1: I'm talking Prime Minister James Marape also emit is have a goal long all big world climate change is boom. Nami must talk strong long kissim support long this pla. Governor Paco Pitogol country also America, Japan, na China, he must give him more help him. Now you know lose him long government, long cut him all money plan long country, long give him go long El Nino.
0: So they avoid themselves all their ethical and legal and political and whatever responsibility. So now they're passing the burden to us. Prime Minister, you go long COP1, Amas COP, you go come here, 26 or 30 or all these industrialized countries to account for the what they've cost the world. Now, all I'm asking you, Prime Minister, to go and get some loan from World Bank and IMF too, yeah? Don't fall for this, gimmick loan. And this is climate change. Ask the Americans to pay for it, or Europeans to pay for it, or Chinese to pay for it, or Japan to pay for it. Why by you mixing money, blow you mean much needed funds for development and service to our people to correct a big problem that they created? And then they say, it's a world problem. So I just want to put us in this context. Treasurer, please, you should go to Washington, and talk to all these IMF, the World Bank here. Don't let them mislead you now. You come now. You may pass pay money here and there now. Cutting budget low help now. All get up.
1: And with the government passing this sovereign wealth fund, blong PNG, where country enough long kiss him help him now long this that's so this fund, give him one good benefit or kai back long country.
0: All these things we can predict and we should know and we should come up with a long-term solution. But you mean what crisis management after crisis management. And why I say crisis management, Arim, is that supplementary budget, yeah. It should be a thing of the past. Honorable members, if we implement the law that we passed in this parliament, and that's the sovereign wealth fund law, we have passed that law, but you mean no action anymore, operationalizing this law. Under that law, there are two funds created, future generation fund or low line law behind time. Now one plan is a fund to support the budget. So in a situation like this where we get emergency low fuel law, national election or El Nino or whatever, we can draw on that sovereign wealth fund without having to cut here and there. That's the purpose of the sovereign wealth fund. Or even borrow. You mean put in money law, common petroleum there. We have no control over them. Only use him law, whatever priority belong, they have their own board. They cannot come before the parliamentary public accounts committee. They went to court. So we created this situation. We would have solved this problem if we had operationalized the sovereign wealth fund. So M1 plus something, Treasurer, Prime Minister, please operationalize it so that we don't have to come for supplementary budget to cut here and there, health or education or whatever, priority to you. Infrastructure is priority to you. So we are still crisis management. This should be a thing of the past.
1: Governor Paco Pito government, you know, got plan, blong bungim all kind, big play heavy, where world is bungim na long this time.
0: And we could have also challenged ourselves to connect all the villages to hydropower or to use solar or whatever, wind. If we had planned in advance, we would have mitigated this problem with fuel crisis or fossil fuel or Hormuz or whatever you mean to the Logan or war in the Middle East. But we are not planning in advance. We've got solution. Sanya and Pulablo, Papua New Guinea. You know, sir, stop. How are we harnessing it? Oh, God. Winnie, Mosby and Pulablo, Winnie. When are we going to roll out all the, windmill now, all this stuff? And you got volcano all gonna up. Geothermal, the West New Britain, no. Governor, East New Britain, no. Mr. Acting Speaker, that's what I mean, like, we are crisis management. And this should be a time for us to really think about, what we are going to plan for the future. Now, you mean like giving money longer? 10 million, you come to Miplalo province now, 5 million, you go along all districts, so what are we going to do? We are going to buy solar. We are going to, connect water to, table underneath. Or why are you not stop here? You blabber you simba when him. You blabber go buy him Coca-Cola. What's the strategy? Is there a clear strategy or just give him nothing now? You mean by using law, prepare law, election or kind of thing? Huh? He may have stuck out here, huh? Because otherwise we are going to repeat all these problems again. You may come 50 years, Mr. Speaker, we know the shortcomings of the last 50 years. What worked, what didn't work, what is good, what is not good. And one of the problems that we have is no proper planning, no strategic planning.
1: Let me talk. One time this will heavy blong El Nino country got all underground water system where he can help him country. Suppose government use him this all kind resource where he stop long country.
0: So me like just emphasizing there's a point that we would have avoided or been better prepared. But right now I think, you know, we on a national level too. You may serve as one of our responsibility and challenge too is to have accessibility to water and sewage, proper sewage. We got WASH program. If we had been implementing this WASH program long time, putting the money, we wouldn't have this problem. Or at least we would get our people to prepare for it. Now, El Nino, whatever I come up with now, you mean by go buy water tank, runway. Rain is not here. The rivers are drying. But there's a lot of water. And the water table is stubborn. Here in Port Moresby, we have water table down there that cannot end. Now to Mikolomanus, there's water coming out from under the mountain which cannot end. And go here. Why are we not harnessing it? That's why we're not preparing properly. We must plan to connect all the villages in Papua New Guinea to water. River run Lolgarabia.
2: I'm Governor Blong National Capital District Blong Papua New Guinea Powers Pakop na emi pinisim this report Blong Hilda Wayne. Port Vila City Council Long Vanuatu emi make him history with them election Blong Tufala woman Long first time Long General seats Blong Council. Vanuatu Electoral Office emi tell him out hemia time emi announce him all winning candidate Blong 17 seats Blong Council, Folem All Council election long number 26 Blong August. All new for a council member, only stop negotiate now yeah Blong who now by only voting Blong stop all same new mayor Blong Port Vila City, more form him one new executive Blong City Council. Reporter Lea Lowonbu hemi Folem up story near.
3: Yeah, so update all get the result. Yeah, I only announced and finished all get the 17, where only take them up 17 seats inside of Port Vila City Council. One look at the historical something now where I'll get the electoral office only no term of this fellow election is that despite say only got reserve seat, 5 research seats blown women, one law each ward law Port Vila is still got 2 women where well, he elect him will get a he come inside through law general seat. So he may one sign blow that you know woman or man will sub trust him will get a bag and all people or community will trust him will get a blow sub elect him will get a through law one general seat. And he also show him that people only look survey that woman have survey they came up a kind of leadership was him alongside all Narvla man when he elected him that 2 law general seat. So I mean first time the history blow Port Vila city that only elect him 2 woman despite say he got 5 reserve seat blow woman 5 reserve seat. So you miss have him blow encourage him more woman it go inside law politics. But yes, at the moment all get the law electoral office only announce and finish who now all get the 17 members blow popular city council.
2: So when him now situation this time or when him time or what time now by election blong mayor blong Port Vila city.
3: So since the announcement of all get the new council, a member of council or weekend, it come beginning blow week here, it got all parties only go to camp and it got all get the negotiations with him go ahead. Blow look him now say who now him start blow executive part blow council and also who now by him come next for Lord Mayor. Information where you make him law Vanuatu Broadcasting or Television Corporation. You got the 2 major opposition parties where only decide only work together. Hemia, Hemi, or get a law union, moderate party.

0: UMP, more rural development party, where he signed one memorandum blo understanding law Sunday, where he agreed blo he work together blo form a new council. Agreement there hemi again for UMP hemi winning 7 seat, which is highest number lo election yeah. And then rural development party hemi secure 2 seat, and all NAVLA members were only join them that fellow group. So yes, hemena hemi one way you me saw the Karem lo National Broadcasting Service news. At the moment only no announcement yet what time by only meet. Only survey swear in also new elected councillors and also look aside blow who now next mayor blow Port Vila. So I may stop yet blow Port Vila City Council and we announce him.
1: So time you say him all get alongside long opposition, you mean him one opposition or some all get a political party long national politic too and me
0: yes.
1: Say mark long council?
0: Yes, sorry, Sam. Opposition, hemi ogeta weli sablo parliament, lo national level, where only currently sablo opposition, only all members blo ogeta weli elected lo council, only form in one fellow group.
1: So now election hemi finish, and shortly by hemi garem one new government blo Port Vila council, yeah? So
0: yes.
1: By hemi solve all issue where hemi lidi go long all problem where is start before the election.
0: Hemi want something where people of Port Vila want them look him. From no more you miss have all the issues where hemi been stopped law last for council, where hemi been dissolved. Yeah, you me understand say only no been able blow pass him budget, only been suspended, issue blow get a go kasim Supreme Court, and only no able blow look law some for important issues we affect them life blow people law Port Vila and especially to recovery after law earthquake where hemi been happened. A 7.3 magnitude earthquake when it happened at the end of 2024. Port Vila hemi still continue to recover from hemi yet. So people only really want to look him a leadership lo area ya blo look him say Port Vila hemi develop come on top and look lo all important issues hem road lo side blo okay the business too where hemi to happen lo Port Vila.
1: So when I'm not story blong former lady mayor blong Port Vila City Council, Jenny Reganvanu.
0: Okay. So unfortunately lo this for the election, you may look him say former lady mayor, Jenny Reganvanu, lino vote him go back inside blo staff lo this for the council.
1: Thank you, Leah. Hem ABC reporter Leah Lowonbu. One plan ni Vanuatu nurse educator na human rights defender activist the ask him strong Australia long larem plenty more old nurse na aged care workman Mary long come walk long lookout team all fala or lapun long Australia and pakwa I make him display ask him behind long emi look him Australia I walk long ask him all workman Mary blong India I come walk long aged care industry long Australia long this time I got some pla aged care workers I stop walk long Australia underneath long Pacific Labour Mobility Scheme or PAM. That's all means pakwa I talk him karantiriman all them I good pla more support or likisi more workers blong Pacific.
2: Me concern a little bit when we look Australia and we stop put them out on Facebook and put them out on news there and we stop recruiting full of all healthcare workers in India and some other parts of Asia and we really want people to concern me from Vanuatu hem also one big bro blo you mean the Pacific small island nations, and Australia hem got one development agenda stuff, you make a commitment and partnership where hem stuff between Australia with the most small islands in the Pacific region. Now what he blame us there, why now Australia hem must pusum handlo Asia over the Pacific Ocean and you must carry ball full of all human resource where come out of Asia and particularly India blo camp to support them aged care industry blo hem lo bless, meeting all the same Vanuatu workers, Solomon Islands, Fiji, Papua New Guinea, many small islands in the region, all workers will get capacity. You know, you may brought up now what Melanesian culture, Polynesian culture, Micronesian culture, and I really believe that within Pacific culture,

0: labor unions have a contribution plan, the left mat standard law, aged care work law, Law Australia. And we really believe, suppose Australia having service, they've been law, and we work with them, you know, all agencies and work with the government and training institute, law, several recruitment, all aged care workers, I think by him really good. And we serve from any short distance. Huh? Why now you must fly somebody across the, you know, the Indian Ocean, across the Pacific Ocean, block up Australia. And I really think that everyone, a little bit of inequality that you may look like hell. And we really hope that Australian government and we serve listen to you me. Law, him is a considerable block on workers, law, Pacific, block on work, law, healthcare industry.
1: Suppose all aged care workers he come walk long Australia, when him save now, will he bring him back, he go long all island country, time will he finish law Australia?
0: Okay, so you said Australia has a high standard of care, I mean, quality, high standard of care. So suppose all workers only come back to Australia, you come back with them knowledge, skills, and attitude, and how you have left them up life, no, one on Wallaway, he 60 plus. Eh? Now, yeah, you may look low region, but you may look as a full up all of love, you may look at them black from sugar diabetes, and full up only live and dead with an NCDs. That's much, and suppose hundreds of thousands of workers here only come back. Or they return home. Well, it's never left them up life or social services where you provide them law on people blow you meet. Because sometimes a lot of blow you meet, only look at choice, but only support them some families where some will treat them will get a good, some will treat them will get a no good. And plenty of time, you got full up on the full up only hungry, only stand at home, full up only start wash. And plenty of time, full up only stand alone. But what them all skills, knowledge, and attitude where suppose all islanders only call Australia and only look how we only kind of influence, no how only serve, look how them all level up, you only come, but you must have improve on life, no, all get on level up, you will bless you. And somebody will have to grow old, no Vanuatu or the Pacific region by Hemi Clark. Not only Hemi contribute to development of Vanuatu or the Pacific Island country where we come to him, but Hemi young, but that now Hemi live one comfortable life. And even suppose we Hemi sick, they have a say cut medication where they have a team to him and they have a manage them good at home. So me really believes the Vanuatu with another Pacific Island country, so they have learned a lot from Australia. Supposedly came over to Chinese local work in Australia for a couple of years, the aged care industry, and then only come back only contribute law, promote health care law or elderly care, the union law, Pacific Islands. And another something too is supposedly come back and the healthcare care may be improved. But look at the Monolab Layumi or Laboon Layumi, then you may have an increase in lifespan. Maybe somebody where he may live with them diabetes, he may live up to maybe 80, he may live between 10 more years or 20 more years. You know, you never know, but you know, things change. And with them aging, it may good that people only age with them love and only age with them dignity. And he may want something where you may lack them more. Pacific Island countries, do you mean?
1: This is like by one kind of same, this is like where Australian and New Zealand government give him Chinese spinach long all Pacific Island country under long Palm or Pacific Engagement Scheme, kind of same, or Hemi Narawan?
0: I think he got some employers where Alcatel is making winnings, La Palm. I think he got less 5 or aged care industry where only stop under the Palm scheme. But apart from that, suppose with somebody, if you want to go work in one aged care industry in Australia, if you must spend over $3,000, $4,000, $5,000 Australian dollars. We have many people of money to us, but you mean the Pacific Islands. Huh? So one easier way would be that government of Australia, if you need to work with the more churches, will be based in Australia, whether Anglican or whether Catholics, but maybe with all humanitarian agencies too, and some recruiting agencies where maybe Australia is giving some grants, or Alcatel is use some grants, or is recruit to come to Pacific. And one other something we'll make him is that suppose we'll use some grants, or is use some possible training, or is a caramel workers play you me, or you go. Only give him maybe either clinical placements away or maybe go through the one-shot training. But this, me understand Australia got one good fellow educational pathway where all workers only serve call him and then only take him short trainings while on the job and then only left them up survey block at and only left them up career block at the HK industry. And Australia got system everything to stop. The one

0: when they ask Ndongose, it could know government of Australia have increased in partnership to help with them. Some regional organizations where you have work together, know, you have a look at best human resources, where you have a campus, aged care, human resource gaps in Australia, but also all skills where you learn, where you have a academic back home, know, or you have a look at them good on all of the Pacific Island region.
1: I'm Nivanuatu, nurse educator and a human rights defender and activist, and Pakoa Hemi Bin story with them Caroline Tiriman. All Pilai Long OFC Under 19 Men's Championship 2026 tournament is start finish Long Samoa Football HQ Long Apia Long Samoa na by Emi Goheti going up Long number 14 September. First time long in, only been holding qualifying tournament long Cook Islands long June 6, I going up long June 12. Papua New Guinea National Under 19 men's team I one play long triple country one time all host Cook Islands na Tonga where I been compete long display qualifying round. Papua New Guinea I been winning Tonga 4-0 na only winning Cook Islands 5-1 long qualify long pilai long group A long display OFC Under 19 Men's Championship 2026 tournament where I now go ahead long Samoa. Long opening match long tournament long stay, Papua New Guinea been lose long Solomon Islands 1-0 na long number 2 match long Avignon, New Caledonia I win him all host Samoa 4-2. Today long first play match long group B, Fiji I play Vanuatu na all defending champions New Zealand I play Tahiti long Avignon. Final long display OFC Under 19 Men's Championship 2026 tournament end by long September 14. Na winner na runner up by qualifier long representing Oceania Football Confederation long FIFA Under 20 World Cup 2027 and long Azerbaijan na Uzbekistan. Display game na mer long Papua New Guinea na Solomon Islands Under 19 long appear long stay. Emi number 1 time to play neighbor country ipilai long display tournament inside long 12 play year. Display winning goal long Solomon Islands and Wilkinson COC now I been scoring long 16 minute mark long pilai where all OFC media I report also Solomon Islands now I been dominating. Solomon Islands he been got sans long scoring more goal. That's all PNG goalkeeper Ricky Hulana he been nap long save him all na he making PNG stop it inside long contest he going up long Emmy Pinis long score long 1-0 that's all. Team Blong PNG he got 5 plus all players from this plus under 16 national team who sati been miss out long 1 plus FIFA World Cup spot behind long only been lose long Solomon Islands and long this plus OFC under 16 men's championship 1 plus Monigo Pinis. Now, I'm finishing this play ABC Radio Australia one talk program long today. Again, me Sam Seke talk making me play all get a one walk. Me talk bung him again long tomorrow. Bye-bye now.
2: ABC News, hello, I'm William Howard Evans. The Australian government has announced a $600 million package to crack down on drug smuggling between the country and its Pacific Island neighbours. Australia's Prime Minister is in Palau for the Pacific Islands Forum Leaders Meeting, where island nations have spoken about the impact the rise in drug trafficking has had on social cohesion. Anthony Albanese says the funding will help improve coordination between governments, increase surveillance and help train police.
3: We need to ensure that there's greater cooperation between our border services, that exchange of information and intelligence, and more work to stop drugs at their source. It is very much in Australia's interest to work with our Pacific partners.
2: An Australian security expert says the new plan to tackle the surge of drug smuggling in the Pacific region could make a dent in the illicit trade. Jennifer Parker is an adjunct professor of defence and security at the University of Western Australia. She says more surveillance should make a difference.
4: If a lot of it goes to enhancing the aerial surveillance of Pacific countries across their exclusive economic zones, then that will

0: help in detecting things like semi-submersibles or yachts that seem to be carrying or smuggling drugs.
1: The US State Department says it's committed more than $210 million in support for the Pacific Islands. It's committed to working with Congress to provide more than $80 million to help the Pacific address the global energy crisis, including expanding fuel storage capacity and supporting grid stability. The announcement's been made at the Pacific Islands Forum in Palau. To other news now, five Australians have been confirmed alive in the Nepal-Tibet flood disaster since yesterday morning, while 38 others remain missing. Evelyn Manfield has the latest.
2: So one of those people we were reporting yesterday who was found in Tibet, another person has been found in Nepal, and then three people weren't in the crisis zone, we're told from government officials, but they hadn't been able to get in contact with their family or anyone, and they've now been found. So that takes the number of missing Australians down to 38. So some very welcome and remarkable news for those families back here in Australia who've been anxiously waiting for news about their loved ones. Of course, there are still 38 missing Australians, and the government says they hold grave concerns.
1: The US and Iran have ramped up strikes against one another. John O'Wakely has the latest.
3: The US says it's launched a fresh series of strikes against Iranian military targets in what it's calling retaliation for attempted attacks on shipping in the Strait of Hormuz. Tehran has struck back at US assets in Jordan, Bahrain and Iraq, while defiantly warning that it will continue to prevent oil being exported from the Gulf. Despite this, the US Energy Secretary says 17 million barrels of oil transited the Strait of Hormuz on Monday. The U.S. strikes follow a month of relative calm in which the U.S. and Iran mostly held their fire while exchanging hostile statements.
1: Strikes in Gaza have killed at least four people following an Israeli-backed operation to apprehend a Hamas militant. Middle East correspondent Caitlin Kelly reports.
4: An Israeli-backed raid to detain a Hamas militant in Gaza City wreaked havoc on a densely populated area, prompting airstrikes to cover the forces' withdrawal that killed four and wounded eight, according to Gaza officials. Israel's Defense Minister Israel Katz said a senior Hamas militant had been detained, while Hamas officials blamed the raid on Israeli-backed local militia. Palestinian health authorities say over 1,300 Palestinians have been killed in Israel's attacks since the ceasefire began in October 2025. Israel claims its attacks target Hamas, but civilians are often the casualties.
1: Vanuatu has lodged a case in the International Court of Justice seeking a determination on a long-running maritime boundary dispute with France. Both countries claim sovereignty over two small uninhabited islands, Matthew and Hunter, which France claims are part of its Pacific territory of New Caledonia. Vanuatu's Deputy Prime Minister says an impartial judicial determination is the pathway to a lasting solution. He's urged France to demonstrate its commitment to international law and agree to participate in the case. Plus, Australian surfer Isabella Nichols is through to the final of the Fiji Pro, where she will take on Canadian Erin Brooks at Cloudbreak. Nichols beat Hawaiian Brisa Hennessy by just 0.17 points in their semi-final to qualify for the decider. ABC News.
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7: What problem are you trying to solve? Is sort of what the community is going to be asking, or the people are going to be asking themselves. Who else experiences this challenge or this problem? And could there be a solution if you came together collectively?
8: We need to find ways that communities can respond to geopolitical risk, climate shocks, trade disruptions, but also take the opportunity to make sure that that is then returned and reinvested in the Pacific Nations economy for the benefit of the people here.
9: The health and care services that many people rely on are falling into the gaps. Too costly for public systems to cover entirely, not profitable enough for the private sector to care. From looking after elders to keeping health services within reach for rural communities, critical care is moving further away from the people who need it most. In Fiji, there's renewed interest in a model that puts communities in the driver's seat, cooperatives. Shared ownership might just offer a better way to deliver essential

0: repair on human terms rather than market ones. Melina Morrison is the CEO of the Business Council of Cooperatives and Mutuals, and Nick Hislop is from Mutual Care. They're in Fiji connecting with the region's growing cooperative network, and I started by asking them what a care cooperative looks like in practice and why this model is gaining traction once again across the region.
1: Well, I think for Pacific nations, they know this business model very well because it talks about community ownership, and that's the best way to understand it. If you think about businesses, they have owners, and cooperatives are all of those businesses that are owned by members rather than shareholders. So they have people at the centre rather than profit maximisation. They make monies. They have to make a surplus, otherwise they're not in business, and they are an enterprise model, which means they trade in surplus to be able to deliver their mission. But the users of the business typically are the members of the cooperative. So in a bank situation, a credit union or building society, the members, i.e. the owners of the business, are the customers of the bank. So the people who use the bank to get financial services. In the case of a producer-owned cooperative, the members are farmers producing the lovely produce, whether it's, you know, livestock or horticulture or fisheries, and they typically value add to that produce so that they can get a better farm gate return. And that is the whole purpose of a farm cooperative.
0: Nick, over the years, how have you seen cooperatives work in the Pacific? Are they seeing a return? Is this what this current push is for?
2: I mean, it's just coming off a conversation just now I've just had with two very important cooperative registrars in both Fiji and Vanuatu. You know, the Pacific communities have strong, deep-rooted traditions of sharing resources and collective decision-making. And so co-ops have also, they have been a huge part of the Pacific for many, many decades. There's been, you know, up and down political will, depending on different governments of the time. But one thing has remained is that co-ops are a foundational part of Pacific Island Nation economies. And they are so because they're perfectly aligned to the Pacific way of life. So the Pacific way of life is around, as I've mentioned, collective decision-making and sharing of resources. So it's very aligned with the Pacific way. Mm.
0: And what can people get from being part of a co-op that they might not get from any other bank, for example?
1: Well, they don't just exist in financial services. That's the first thing to say. So they exist in all parts of the economy. And in the Pacific, we've been hearing about agricultural cooperatives. There are cooperatives engaged at the local community level, helping people with their small enterprises to get a foothold in the economy and to be able to scale. The most important thing is that they exist only to benefit the members. So what they get from being part of a cooperative is a business that is wholly focused on returning the benefits of the business to their needs. And that could be higher quality goods and services at the most affordable price that the business can deliver them. So there's fairness and equity. They also get to have a voice in the business. So Nick talked about the Pacific way, and you can engage yourself as a member owner of a cooperative business however you like. And that can even include being engaged in decision making and even being part of a governing board. The most important thing is that you get reciprocal rights. So by being an active member of a cooperative, shopping in it or trading with it or going and getting your bank loan from it, you get to get an equitable share of the benefits of that. But you also have to play your part, reciprocity. You have to be an active member because every member contributes to the sustainability of the business.
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0: I'm Melissa Makin, and on the program today, we're talking all about cooperatives with Melina Morrison from the Business Council of Cooperatives and Mutuals and Nick Hislop from Mutual Care. We're talking about health services and models in particular, which are owned by the people who rely on them rather than outside shareholders. And I'm finding out whether or not that approach can secure vital care and resources in places that really need it. When formal care systems and commercial models fail, everyday people are often forced to step in themselves. And recently I spoke to two sisters, Edwina Bial and Asilika Matthew, who are doing this in Fiji. They are the founders of Nalomani Safe Home. They took it upon themselves to provide direct care for those falling through the system, including queer people, those living with HIV, neglected older Fijians. They often said that state agencies brought people straight to their door simply because there was nowhere else for them to go. Here is Edwina Bial.
4: It was a big experience for us through COVID, when poor people lose their job, people facing so many difficulties. That was the initiative. Sometimes we would say that we are okay, but when something strikes you, you know, there's a need. A shelter, a safe space is the most important place that you will need the most. Most of our referrals are coming from the Ministry of Social Welfare, Women Crisis Center, our public hospital, and in the community, especially faith bases and the community. So these are the people that need support, that lost hope, and then trying to find family support. It's just the family support that they are lacking it, the love, care. So that's why Nalomani is here, just to provide that, you know, just the acceptance for them to be accepted and be introduced with that hope, love, and care. You know, when you set up something like this as a humanitarian support, people see you as, and it is a kind of, a discrimination, because family can look after their loved ones. Family can support their loved ones. So, you know, when they end up in the home, it's like they've been neglected, they've been pushed out. But that's the whole concept of people doesn't understand the need and the support and care. People that turn up to our doorsteps are people that needs hope, that needs care, that needs love. So they have family, but family cannot fill in that gaps. So that's why we are here.
0: That was Edwina Bial, who, alongside her sister Asilika Matthew, run Nalomani Safe Home in Fiji. And their work highlights a critical reality that when essential care falls out of reach for many people, local communities carry the weight, but cooperatives are being brought forward as one way that communities can pool their resources, take control, and design health and community support around what they actually need. Let's return to Melina Morrison and Nick Hislop, who are in Fiji, to see how Pacific leaders are putting that model to work.
2: Traditionally, in the Pacific, cooperatives have been around agriculture, fisheries, finance, ecotourism, and this workshop that we're doing now is all about the growing and the strengthening of that cooperative sector. We know that from work done in Australia that the cooperative model can bring huge advantages in delivering health services. You know, a cooperative model allows for health providers and recipients of care to work together to achieve those benefits of scale and deliver better care whilst, you know, retaining their sort of independence and ownership. So be it a shared workforce, be it technology, be it, delivery of clinical services, ultimately, by inserting sort of a cooperative model in care, the value stays in the community and is reinvested better, and the recipients of care continue to get, you know, better quality of care.
0: I might just follow up to that and maybe let you answer, Melina, as well. But I guess we also have seen the systemic failures in Australia around aged care. So do co-ops kind of offer a more ethical approach? Is there a real kind of mandate there to ensure that, I guess, in the way that the NDIS and other industries have really had these issues, that people can't be exploited?
1: It's a really interesting timing to be talking about this, because we have seen the systemic failures in many parts of the care sector. We even had a Royal Commission look at aged care and the misconduct and the failures in the system. And we believe in the cooperative movement that sometimes that is because of or contributed to by a misalignment between the purpose of a business for which it exists and what it is actually in business to do. So when you think about care, if you can devolve power decision-making to the local level, ensure that there is a local workforce and that the people receiving the care and who deliver the care get to be involved in designing the business, then you can see that you might get better outcomes around things that we all are seeking to achieve, such as patient-centred care and a risk mitigation, but also a rights-based approach to care delivery. So we say it's more ethical in many cases when actually the people who receive the care or deliver the care are at the centre of the business model design. So the government in Australia is also recognising this, and we have been funded through the Commonwealth to deliver a program that Nick is involved in managing, which is to work in remote and regional and rural centres across Australia to help communities address their care issues through cooperative and member-owned business models. And what that means is really meeting communities where they're at and allowing them to explore if, in fact, the community could be a driver of the care system by engaging in a sustainable business model. The importance is it is sustainable, which means the business has to be profitable enough to stay in business, but you don't have profits being extracted out of the care system, because anything that's made in surplus is reinvested back into the local care system. So you arguably, it's also more productive and efficient to run a business at a local level, particularly in what you might call thinner markets, where it's just more difficult, more expensive to deliver the care because resources are more thinly spread. You might actually find that the cooperative model is going to be more sustainable through time.
0: How interesting. Nick, did you have anything to add to that?
2: There is a growing need for, you know, cooperatives in health in the Pacific, but there is a lot of cultural, I guess, differences and different approaches to delivering health that, you know, we have to be cognizant of. I think that's worth saying, but it's about, as Melania said, it's about empowering the communities, it's about empowering the workers and the recipients of care, so they decide, they choose how care is delivered and administered in their local community.
0: So who can create a co-op? Are you speaking primarily to people who have worked in business or finance? Who are you talking to at the moment? Who can be involved in maybe pitching something or planning something in their country?
1: It's really interesting that there is a network forming. It's called the Pacific Island Cooperative Network, and it is genuinely a network. It includes policymakers, so the registrars and civil servants are very much involved because they can see an economic and a social impact from encouraging these businesses to form and scale and grow. But cooperative members themselves, so people who may have been involved in the cooperative movement, setting up and running cooperatives in the past or currently, are also really keen to see other parts of the Pacific nation's economy embrace cooperatives in so many different areas. We've heard, for example, today about a carver, revolution that's happening. That's a growing industry. It can deliver economic benefits to Pacific nations. And there are cooperatives that have emerged in that industry, which means they're going to return 100% of the profits from that industry back into the local communities, because they're always locally owned if they're a cooperative.
0: Yeah, amazing. And we are big carver. I'm not a big carver drinkers, but I think, but in our community here, at least in the diaspora, we did have a local carver bar that we all rallied around. That, you know, you see the brands of carver in the supermarkets now, and I think some of them are headquartered where I am in Brisbane. So, like, an exciting time really for the Pacific.
2: No, it's fine. I was going to say, you know, to build in your question around if people are interested or communities are interested in exploring those cooperative models. You know, I think before you're thinking about going straight to the question of, okay, do we need a cooperative? It's what problem are you trying to solve is sort of what the community is going to be asking, or the people are going to be asking themselves. Who else experiences this challenge or this problem? And could there be a solution if you came together collectively? So who are the others with a shared interest? That's really going to set the foundation and the growth and the establishment of a cooperative, because they really are just another way of doing business, like Melina mentioned with carver. You know, alongside really conventional for-profit companies, the difference is that with a cooperative, the people or who use or work in the business can actually own and have a say in it, and how that problem is managed, how that problem is overcome.
0: Yeah, are there any cases where co-ops might not work? Any challenges that they come up against? Maybe probably just a reason to explore other avenues.
1: Look, that is a really great question, because like any business, it has the same needs around capital, investment, opportunity, meeting at the right time to be successful with an identified need, and it has to have a very sustainable business plan. So cooperatives can work if the conditions, if the investment opportunities are available, just like any other business model. It's really about ensuring there's a level playing field for cooperatives, because sometimes they meet with barriers that other business models don't have to go over. So that is unfair. It actually means that when people are choosing entrepreneurs, or groups of people are trying to choose the right business model to meet their objectives, they sometimes have to go around a cooperative or dismiss a cooperative because there are barriers to that business model being formed. And that's what's so important with this work in the Pacific. You have the arms of government, you have educators, researchers, and you have the public and cooperative movement working together to make sure that if an entrepreneur, a group of businesses, a group of consumers want to come together and form a cooperative, they have an equal chance of doing that business as a cooperative as choosing any other business model.
0: I think I've asked pretty much everything I wanted to. I just want to maybe put it back out to you if there's anything that I missed, or maybe if you could just let us know what you're up to this week in Fiji.
2: No, I mean, what I would like to say is just this opportunity that we have in Fiji, it's really about working with these Pacific Island countries about unlocking their potential of the natural resources that already exist in the Pacific. We've heard some stories around the amount of food and commodities that are imported into, you know, the likes of Fiji or Vanuatu, but there's so much growth and so much potential for them to be doing that sort of production locally. And I will also say that there's just such strong increasing political will for co-ops in the Pacific, like there is for Australia, excitingly. And yeah, as Melina mentioned, that really exciting opportunity that's emerging is this Pacific Island Cooperative Network, which is all about strengthening the cooperative movement in the Pacific, which is so ideally aligned with the Pacific way of working. And, you know, be it harmonisation of cooperative law, training and education or capacity building, it's a really exciting emerging opportunity that we are very grateful to be a part of.
0: Thank you so much for sharing all about it. Melina, did you have anything to say?
1: Yes, Vanuatu is one of the countries that's here working together cooperatively, and I think to add to what Nick said, the potential to unlock the value adding and therefore the value creation for Pacific nations so that it benefits Pacific Islanders and Pacific Nations communities is really what this is about. It's about creating and holding the value here. And there's a very big part of this that is about resilience. If you think about the vulnerability across Pacific nations around climate resilience, around food security, there's really important reasons why governments are turning their attention to this business model. In fact, the Deputy Prime Minister of Fiji, who opened the workshop, the United Nations-sponsored workshop yesterday, talked about how cooperatives can be the best enterprise model for responding to some of the needs that we see articulated in the sustainability development goals that the UN has articulated. We need to find ways that communities can respond to geopolitical risk, climate shocks, trade disruptions, but also take the opportunity to make sure that that is then returned and reinvested in the Pacific Nations economy for the benefit of the people here. So I think it's about transferring risk as well, so that there is more resilience. We cannot overstate just how important it is as communities are more vulnerable to have business models which incentivize to looking after the long term. And that's what cooperatives do. They're always about long-termism. They're intergenerational.
0: Mm. Wonderful.
2: And just to add, they transfer power, capital and ownership to the people. That's what they do fundamentally.
0: A big thank you to Melina Morrison and Nick Hislop. And earlier you heard from Edwina Bial, the co-founder of Dollar Money Safe Home, on what it takes to step in when standard care networks fail. Whether it's supporting an aging population, keeping health services alive in isolated areas, or creating safety nets where none exist, the core challenge remains building systems that actually hold people when existing options aren't really enough. This has been Pacific Pulse with me, Melissa Macon. If you missed any part of this conversation and you'd like to listen back, you can find it anytime on the ABC Pacific website. This episode was produced on Yuggera and Turrbal Country.

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4: She arrived in Australia as a refugee, age 9.
5: And a decade later, she was the first Afghan woman to join the Australian Army.
4: From fleeing the Taliban to serving the country that gave her family refuge and hope.
5: This is the remarkable story of Kabura Ali. I'm Waleed Ali.
4: I'm Hamish McDonald. Let's go roaming.

0: Waleed, we don't often do personal stories on global roaming. It's kind of not really our jam, but this is an exceptional one, and I just can't wait to share this conversation.
1: Yeah, it really is. It earns its place, doesn't it? So Kabora Ali, born in Afghanistan in Jaghori province, a region with a large Hazara population. You might recognise that name or that label for an ethnic and sectarian minority within Afghanistan that has been, I think we can say, routinely, systematically persecuted by the Taliban. This is near Oruzgan province, where the Australian Army troops were based for 12 years. In

0: Kabora Ali, welcome to Global Roaming.
1: Thank you so much for having me. I'm super excited.
0: No, we're excited to have you here. And what a story. So to lay the groundwork, to give the background, you're born into a Hazara family in Afghanistan. You then flee to Pakistan, and then you arrive in suburban Adelaide at the age of 9. I mean, there's a lot happening in those first 9 years. What do you remember of the journey and also of just Australia when you arrived?
1: Australia was everything I imagined and saw in TV. And when I landed, I was like, wow, this is so cool. And I wish my friends back home could see the infrastructure, the school, everything that we have in Australia. I felt very privileged to be in a country like Australia.
0: How did you form this image? And how is it that a 9-year-old is thinking about infrastructure at the moment? They're arriving in a new country.
1: Because when we come from countries like Pakistan and Afghanistan, our infrastructure is pretty poor.
0: Yeah.
1: So you always dream of having, you know, solid roads and good school systems and a classroom that is colorful and has, you know, everything that we need. But we didn't have those basic things. So as a 9-year-old, you kind of have to dream and imagine things like that.
2: I'm curious about what you do remember of Afghanistan itself, because I think you were pretty young when the family fled to Pakistan. And for anyone that's covered the story, this is a pretty familiar journey that families make. They first leave, they might end up in a refugee camp in the north of Pakistan before then making a journey onward elsewhere. But I'm curious about what you remember of Jaghori, which is the province you're from in the south.
1: I don't remember much because I was really young, but my parents like have very vivid memory of it because they, you know, grew up there and built a family home there. But when they talk about it, I was, when we were younger and, you know, videos and photos weren't readily available. But nowadays that we have that, I can see how beautiful it is, how unfortunately far away from, you know, the city we were and all the facilities. But our home especially is like in the mountainous area. There's a river next to it. It's beautiful, but unfortunately with everything that's going on kind of makes it hard for us, you know, to go back.
2: And can you explain for listeners what you grew up understanding about what it meant to be a Hazara in Afghanistan? This is the minority community that you're a member of, and they do tend to be about the worst treated in Afghanistan.
1: Unfortunately, yes. Obviously, when you're young, you hear, you know, the adults talking about the differences, but you don't feel it as a child. You try to get along with everyone, but the way people, I guess, talk down on you, you kind of feel like, oh, maybe you don't fit into certain places, society or socioeconomic background is quite, you know, talked down upon. But the more you grow up and realize and become wiser and educated, you realize, yeah, it's unfortunate that the way the Hazara people may be treated based on their ethnicity. But I think what drives us is hunger for education, hunger to keep going and not give up.
0: One of the consequences of the way the Hazara have been treated in Afghanistan, though, is that there are quite a lot of Hazara in Australia. I wonder if upon your arrival, did you encounter a lot of other Hazara? Did that change the way you felt about being Hazara, maybe affect your identity as a member of that ethnic minority?
1: I think growing up as a former immigrant and moving countries, like you said before, you kind of have a lost identity of who you really are. You're trying to learn and become part of the new society and then also trying to grab onto what you have, you know, left behind. So you're still confused and trying to find yourself. But there is a massive Hazara community in Australia, across Melbourne, Sydney, we're everywhere. And I think we try to find each other because our people are built on our community, and we actually thrive and survive by helping each other, being by each other's side, especially when you land in a new country.
0: I mean, we've got to get back to your story, of course, but do you think there's something particular about the Hazara community in Australia and sort of it's beginning to find its own feet, its place within Australian societies around the country?
1: One thing I would say, I'm quite proud to be a Hazara, only because, like I said before, we have for so many years historically, we've kind of been, you know, not given a seat at the table. And that has kind of made us hungry and given us thirst for education and to improve our

0: lives to move forward in the professional and personal workforces. They have progressed over the last 10, 20 years, progressed and contributed to the Australian society in every way. And I think that's what makes Hazaras kind of stand out. I think they're known for their generosity, their kindness and their hard work.
1: So, Kabura, when you turned 18, you could have gone off to university. You obviously did well enough at school. What did your parents say? How did they react when you said, you know what, I've got another idea. I might go into the military.
0: I clearly remember this day when I told my father, because when you join the Australian Defence Force, it has a lot of application process that you have to go through. And trying to finish high school and trying to go through that process myself, I kind of forgot to tell my parents, or I think I was more fearful to tell them.
1: I'm not sure if I believe that story, Kabura, about forgetting.
0: I think I was more fearful, to be honest, because at that time, this was 10 years ago when I joined, and to be honest, I'm the youngest of 7 kids and I was one to always behave. And this was something outside of anything my parents thought I would be doing, because I got, you know, a really high ATAR, so they were expecting me to go to university. And unfortunately, being female and quite like small, they didn't think I was ready to become a soldier.
2: What was it that made you look at the military and go, that's what I'm going to do here?
0: Sometimes I reflect back to the 18-year-old Kabura and be like, how the hell did you have that much courage? I'm not sure. I just wanted to give back to Australia. That's something my mom and dad taught me. And that was, I don't know, I seeing someone in uniform, I was like, they have a lot of confidence. And to be able to give back and serve my country, what an honour it would be. So that's all I thought about.
2: And what do you think your parents were expecting? I mean, clearly it wasn't the military. What was it that they thought that you might go and do instead?
0: The first thing they said, you're going to go to war. That's something we've been trying to escape. Mm. So it was very hard for them to accept, to be honest. It's, you know, if I put myself in their shoes, I would say the same thing, because naturally in our community, a girl doesn't leave their home until she's married. And here I am, like, still living at home. I have no life experience and I'm about to leave home for a few months and who knows for a few years. So it was honestly very hard for any parent even now to accept their child to go and serve.
1: But as you say, part of your motivation was wanting to give back to Australia, but there are so many things you could have chosen to do that. Do you reflect on whether your experience in childhood, the move to Pakistan, then to Australia, do you think maybe that has shaped you somehow? The fact that you grew up in a place where there was conflict.
0: Yeah, like, you know, we tried to escape war, and I think it's quite emotional because you don't want to see war. I always wanted to fight for peace. I think that's what I was craving. And the reason why I joined.
1: That's a big thing for a young person to contend with.
0: Yeah. Sorry, got a bit emotional there.
1: Yeah, what's on your mind as you reflect on this?
0: It's obviously not easy for someone at 18 to just get up and leave home, because my life had just got comfortable. Maybe I have my past has kind of trained me to be ready for that uncomfortable zone, and I thought that's what I needed to do. I always wanted to do something different, and I think the military was the answer for me at that time.
2: Was there a moment along the way where you wondered whether or not it was the right decision?
0: The first day when I got there, because I did not think that I'll be touching real guns for some reason. I don't know, because I think maybe my mind wasn't prepared for it. I was just trying to get through the application process. Because when you're immigrant and refugees trying to join defence, it can be quite difficult because, you know, your identity is questioned, your name is questioned. Most of the people from Afghanistan, especially Hazaras, don't have birth certificates. So I had to prove myself all along the way. But when I finally got to Kabuka, that was like shocking to me. I was like, damn, I'm here. I left home. I don't know anyone here, and I'm supposed to

0: 5 and become an Australian soldier. That's when I was like, I think I made the wrong choice.
1: How long did that sense last?
0: Probably the whole time, to be honest, because if you see me in person, I'm quite short. I just made it, that role that I had joined for had a specific height requirement. So I just made it.
2: What, 1 centimetre, right?
0: Yeah, at that time. Now they've removed it, thank God. I just made it so naturally, yeah, there was every time, whether that was pack marching, whether that was during swimming, drills, picking up the weapon, especially the machine gun, because it was nearly my height too. So every time I had to tell myself that I deserve to be there, there wasn't many Muslims around. So I had to kind of like, you know, find my place and kind of convince my mind, because my mind had kind of given up on the first few days.
2: Did you find that, you know, just that description you provided then, did you find that people were skeptical of you within the Defence Force, asking, well, why are you here? You are all of those things. Does that fit? Were they verbalising that?
0: They weren't verbalising it, but I felt it. Sometimes it's really hard when you are, you know, from a different background. Sometimes people don't have to say anything. Sometimes it's you feel. You're always trying to fit in. And that's what I did, because I used to wear the scarf, and I took it off the first 5 minutes of going to Kapuka. Yeah, sorry.
2: Are you okay? What?
0: Yeah. Sorry, it's 2 minutes, sorry.
2: Yeah.
1: Yeah, sure.
2: Take someone can help you with a glass of water if you need. While we let Kimora grab a glass of water, I'll remind you that you're listening to Global Roaming from Radio National. And our guest is Kimora Ali, Air Force Flying Officer, Afghan refugee, now author of First of Her Kind, an extraordinary Australian.
0: Sorry, I'm a soldier. I don't know why I get emotional. But I think when I talk about these things, it takes me back to those times, because I know there's so many girls who have messaged me after this, asking for guidance, because I needed that when I was 18. So yeah, I took off my scarf because no one looked like me. No one was wearing the scarf at that time like me. So I was just like, I don't need to attract more attention. So I'll just hide it. So that's what I did the first 5 minutes of getting to training.
2: When did you tell your parents about that, your family?
0: I didn't tell my parents that I took my scarf off. They saw me after 3 months. So, yeah, I didn't tell them because, you know, I just wanted to stay focused on training.
1: What about for you in that moment, Kimora? Was this a big, like quite a symbolic moment for you? How did you feel as you made that decision?
0: Obviously, I had worn the scarf for a majority of my life. And to make that sudden decision, it wasn't easy. You don't, you know, especially if you're a girl, you don't make a decision like that very easily. But I did it because I wanted to fit in. I wanted to get through training. For anyone who's been through Kapuka, the first 5 minutes they're shouting at you, can't think straight. So, you know, for me, that was the most, you know, easy choice because I didn't want to fail.
2: I mean, you're far from failed, Kimora. Where could you share with listeners where you've ended up in the ADF?
0: I'm now a personal capability officer in the Air Force, and I've, you know, completed my master's degree. And just a few months ago in April, I gave the national speech on Anzac Day to 35,000 people. That was the biggest honour of my career because my voice reached a lot of people, and being able to represent defence in the most symbolic day for our nation, that was something I'll remember for the rest of my life.
2: I mean, you've listed off a bunch of firsts during that time. I think you became the first woman of Afghan descent to join the Australian Army. I think there's a bunch of firsts for you in the Australian Air Force. I imagine when you're in the thick of the training and then the service, you're maybe not thinking about that stuff, but have you had an opportunity to reflect on what that means for you and for others?
0: Honestly, no. I think throughout my career, I've just tried to, it's felt like a race to just, you know, I think this is the first year where I feel like I have arrived somewhere, especially with my book coming out. I think I've done a lot of reflection and I haven't really stopped to appreciate how much I have achieved and how many people I've helped along the way. I think I'm at a season of my life where I really need to, you know, look back and say I'm really proud.
1: There's kind of a thread, it seems to me, Kabora, of belonging or perhaps even a feeling of not belonging at certain times throughout your whole story. You arrive in Australia, you immediately feel this affinity for the place, you go to the military. I think it's fair to say you're describing a kind of sense of distance or perhaps being questioned about whether you belong. We're in a country right now that's having a quite intense debate about immigration, integration, multiculturalism, all of these sorts of things. As time has gone on and as you've achieved what you have achieved, have you found belonging or do you still feel there's a kind of distance there, a gap to be bridged?
0: No, definitely. Australia is one of the most beautiful countries, and our country is made up of so many cultures, religions and languages. I think you feel very welcome. I've always felt welcomed here, but at the same time, you do try to, someone from who's from a different country, try to fit in the best as you can in the workplace, in, you know, different parts of society. I've always felt welcome, especially in Defence Force. Like when I arrived in training, they gave me space to pray. On Sundays, they had a mosque area where I can go. They always welcomed me, but I think naturally inside you always, as a child, try to, you know, feel like you belong. But it's natural to, especially for if you go to a new country, you always feel like an outsider. And that's just a normal human experience.
2: Kabora, I read that your father, he came to Australia before you did, you and the rest of the family. And he came via Indonesia and by boat. Do you tell people that story if you do tell it, how do they react?
0: It's quite new, especially for people who are born here. It's like, oh, wow, that's like quite interesting. And one of the most interesting thing is my father's boat was saved by a Navy ship. And that's something quite extraordinary because a few years ago I was on a HMS Canberra, and some of the people would talk about like how they used to rescue boats when they arrived. And it was like a way, like I kind of went back, you know, full circle now, like I was protecting our borders. And yeah, it's like people find it surprising, especially when they see me in uniform, and yeah, they find it quite unique.
2: Gosh, that's a lot for you to contend with.
0: Yeah.
1: We've just seen the 5th anniversary, Kabora, of the Taliban's return to power in Afghanistan. This, of course, was a mission that Australia was part of, and then I think we can probably say it's a mission that in the end didn't succeed after the withdrawal. Your Afghan background, but I know you didn't live there, you don't experience, you don't remember much of living there. Do you have any reflections on that anniversary and perhaps the legacy of Australia and other nations' intervention in Afghanistan has been?
0: Obviously, you know, 5 years since the fall of Kabul, it's quite sad. Every year when we arrive at this time, it brings back survivor guilt because you always question how come you are here and how come you're given this opportunity. And it's, yeah, it kind of makes you feel like you need to do more for the people who are left behind. And that's not just me feeling, it's across like the diasporas here in Australia or any corner of the world we are in. So it's quite an emotional time to see, you know, 5 years of education lost, 5 years of, you know, basic human rights that women and children don't have in Afghanistan, and 5 years of progress that they could have made. And I think Australia contributed where it could. Unfortunately, it was an ending that no one expected. And it was quite devastating, especially the day when Kabul fell. I was in uniform and I went straight home because, you know, it's no one prepares you to lose your homeland. There's no psychologist that could go to explain what we were feeling at that time. No one prepares you for that kind of stuff. It took me a few years to be emotionally stable and talk about that moment in my career. But I've written a lot about it in the book because that's how I process emotions, and that's how we have processed everything as a family because, you know, in our lives, we've never really stopped. We've always tried to run away and to survive. So I haven't lived there for, you know, now a majority of my life has been spent in Australia, but I have strong emotional connection to my homeland, like on a human level, everyone should.
2: Kabora.

0: It's been a real privilege to talk to you.
1: Thank you so much, Hamish and Waleed.
0: Well, the frankly pretty incredible Kabura Ali there, Air Force flying officer, author of First of Her Kind, and the first Afghan woman to join the Australian Defence Force. Waleed, I think I observed you pretty engaged during that. I wonder which points of it particularly hit for you.
2: It was intense at times, wasn't it, Hamish? It just felt to me there's this huge well of emotion. There's so many conflicting but really deep ideas and experiences there, but they're just not below the surface. And I don't know how you felt, Hamish, but there were times where we would ask a question and then suddenly you would see that emotion come to the surface, and it was like, I wasn't quite ready for that. I didn't expect that it would necessarily be at this point as opposed to that point. And all I could think as we were having this conversation is how many worlds are colliding here? How complicated are, I mean, we could say the geopolitical, but even just the personal, the identity-based things, the love of this country that you've come to, but then the difficulties of when that country that you love, that intersection of that with the political debate that's going on with the military and the history of that military in your home country and so on. In a way, I don't know how she holds it all together, but she carries it off sensationally.
0: I found there to be just such a fascinating thread in her story, because I think the timing of her dad's journey here is critical. It was 2000. Mm. So before that 2001 Tampa election, the John Howard, "We will decide who comes to this country" speech. And, you know, that revelation that her father had been on a boat from Indonesia, yep, that was then rescued by the Australian Navy. She now finds herself all these years later, 25, 26 years later, protecting Australia's borders. The politics of it are so different today.
2: And don't forget, I mean, obviously not in her father's specific case, but not long after that, when the Tampa, you know, the era of Tampa politics did arrive, you do have the Howard government and John Howard himself talking about the possibility of letting terrorists in via these boats. And then here she is now in the Australian military, that same military or the broader apparatus that is now responsible, among other things, for turning boats back. This is what I think I'm getting at with the worlds colliding. There are just, it feels like you walk three steps down the road of any aspect of this story and you hit a contradiction, or you hit a thing that wants to push you in another direction. And I can only imagine what that's like for someone like Kabura herself, that the tensions and the contradictions there, I witness them as conceptual things. She would be experiencing them internally. And I guess this is the thing, you know, she has her own personal journey. She has her own interests. The military is kind of, in this sense, this apolitical thing. And yet every element of this story is surrounded by politics, domestic and international, on every side. And I don't know how you extricate all of those things as a person within it.
0: Let's finish off with some optimism, because we got a lot of feedback on our conversation with Justice Michael Kirby, our discussion about pessimism versus optimism, and his belief that you and I are just paid pessimists and that we should watch a bit more planetary YouTube to put things in perspective.
2: Rosemary, can I just be clear on this, Hamish? I am a pessimist, but I am so without being paid. You do not need to pay me to be a pessimist, just to be abundantly clear on this point.
0: Rosemary writes, "Oh, you dear boys, I so agree with Kirby's optimism. I think he always has been, as have I. Optimism is what can carry the world. I live in the beautiful Blue Mountains. My grandkids came for the weekend. We sat around the table and played a game. I asked one of my twin 20-year-old grandsons, 'What's something about yourself that nobody knows about?' And he answered immediately, 'Every morning when I wake up, I say to myself the word celebration. And every once in a while through the day, I shout it to myself.'"
2: Wow.
0: "Why?" we all asked. "I don't know why, but I know it makes me feel good," he said. "That to me is optimism," says Rosemary. "You need to practice it." And I was so thrilled to hear this coming from my very clever, humorous grandson, someone young. Waleed, maybe you'll think I'm in denial. Maybe I am, but I don't mind, really. Good luck, you two beautiful, fabulous boys.
2: Are we the beautiful, fabulous boys? I feel like that took a turn at the end. No, can I be clear? Rosemary, I greatly admire optimism, and I think optimism is a superior state of being to pessimism. It just happens not to be mine. I'm working on it. But there we are. Trevor from Eaglemont in Victoria

0: writes, Waleed Ali was correct to have a pessimistic view of where society is going. The current collapse of neoliberal economics is a risk to society and all democracies, including Australia. Trevor sounds like a very intelligent man, by the way, Hamish, I've got to say. This at a time of accelerating global warming with no realistic plan in sight. With our three-year political cycles, even China has a 25-year plan to deal with a three-degree rise in global temperature, and even that is likely to fall short. With that as background, many sections of our society, particularly younger generations, have good reason to be pessimistic about the future and politics. And as I get to the end of that correspondence, Hamish, I wonder if we should have reversed them and read Trevor first and perhaps ended on the more upbeat note from Rosemary. But whatever your reactions, thank you very much for getting in touch. It's wonderful to hear from you. Keep your questions and your feedback coming. We always love hearing from you. Our email is global.roaming@abc.net.au.
1: I have to say, I've had so much feedback about the Kirby interview. So if you missed them, do go and find them in your podcast feed now. Thanks to our producer, Aston Brown, supervising producer, Pat Sunderland, and executive producer, Laura McAuliffe, to my curmudgeonly friend, Waleed. I'll see you next time.
0: Oh, if we have to.

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6: ABC News. Hello, I'm William Howard Evans. The Australian government has announced a $600 million package to crack down on drug smuggling between the country and its Pacific Island neighbours. Australia's Prime Minister is in Palau for the Pacific Islands Forum leaders meeting, where island nations have spoken about the impact the rise in drug trafficking has had on social cohesion. Anthony Albanese says the funding will help improve coordination between governments, increase surveillance and help train police.
7: We need to ensure that there's greater cooperation between our border services, that exchange of information and intelligence, and more work to stop drugs at their source. It is very much in Australia's interest to work with our Pacific partners.
6: An Australian security expert says the new plan to tackle the surge of drug smuggling in the Pacific region could make a dent in the illicit trade. Jennifer Parker is an adjunct professor of defence and security at the University of Western Australia. She says more surveillance should make a difference.
8: If a lot of it goes to enhancing the aerial surveillance of Pacific countries across their exclusive economic zones, then that will help in detecting things like semi-submersibles or yachts that seem to be carrying or smuggling drugs.
6: The US State Department says it's committed more than $210 million in support for the Pacific Islands. It's committed to working with Congress to provide more than $80 million to help the Pacific address the global energy crisis, including expanding fuel storage capacity and supporting grid stability. The announcement's been made at the Pacific Islands Forum in Palau. To other news now, five Australians have been confirmed alive in the Nepal-Tibet flood disaster since yesterday morning, while 38 others remain missing. Evelyn Manfield has the latest.
9: So one of those people we were reporting yesterday who was found in Tibet, another person has been found in Nepal, and then three people weren't in the crisis zone, we're told from government officials, but they hadn't been able to get in contact with their family or anyone, and they've now been found. So that takes the number of missing Australians down to 38. So some very welcome and remarkable news for those families back here in Australia who've been anxiously waiting for news about their loved ones. Of course, there are still 38 missing Australians, and the government says they hold grave concerns.
6: The US and Iran have ramped up strikes against one another. John O'Wakely has the latest.
10: The US says it's launched a fresh series of strikes against Iranian military targets in what it's calling retaliation for attempted attacks on shipping in the Strait of Hormuz. Tehran has struck back at US assets in Jordan, Bahrain and Iraq, while defiantly warning that it will continue to prevent oil being exported from the Gulf. Despite this, the US Energy Secretary says 17 million barrels of oil transited the Strait of Hormuz on Monday. The U.S. strikes follow a month of relative calm in which the U.S. and Iran mostly held their fire while exchanging hostile statements.
6: Strikes in Gaza have killed at least four people following an Israeli-backed operation to apprehend a Hamas militant government. Middle East correspondent Caitlin Kelly reports.
11: An Israeli-backed raid to detain a Hamas militant in Gaza City wreaked havoc on a densely populated area, prompting airstrikes to cover the forces' withdrawal that killed 4 and wounded 8, according to Gaza officials. Israel's Defense Minister Israel Katz said a senior Hamas militant had been detained, while Hamas officials blamed the raid on Israeli-backed local militia. Palestinian health authorities say over 1,300 Palestinians have been killed in Israel's attacks since the ceasefire began in October 2025. Israel claims its attacks target Hamas, but civilians are often the casualties.
6: Vanuatu has lodged a case in the International Court of Justice seeking a determination on a long-running maritime boundary dispute with France. Both countries claim sovereignty over two small uninhabited islands, Matthew and Hunter, which France claims are part of its Pacific territory of New Caledonia. Vanuatu's Deputy Prime Minister says an impartial judicial determination is the pathway to a lasting solution. He's urged France to demonstrate its commitment to international law and agree to participate in the case. Plus, Australian surfer Isabella Nichols is through to the final of the Fiji Pro, where she will take on Canadian Erin Brooks at Cloudbreak. Nichols beat Hawaiian Brisa Hennessy by just 0.17 points in their semi-final to qualify for the decider. ABC News.
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0: Welcome to Late Night Live, coming to you from Gadigal Land. I'm David Marr. Barely known as a poet in her lifetime, Lesbia Harford, who lived and worked in Melbourne before and after the First World War, is now celebrated as a unique voice, a modern voice, writing about desire, love and work. And she thrashed Bob Menzies in a student debate at Melbourne University in 1914. Jeff Sparrow has written the first full biography of the poet, and I'm talking to him later. But first to Ian Dunt in the UK, where MPs are back from their summer holidays in the Cotswolds and Ibiza and the Far Hebrides, and later today, London time, the House of Commons will be back in business. Time to talk Conservatives and Labour. Ian, welcome back to the show.
1: Thank you very much.
0: We've spoken a lot, the world has spoken a lot about Andy Burnham, the new Prime Minister, the new leader of Labour. Let's begin by looking at the leader of the opposition, leader of the Conservative Party, Kemi Badenoch. How is it that the daughter of Nigerians finds herself at a time when immigration is such a red-hot topic in the United Kingdom, leader of the Conservative Party?
1: Well, the thing is, they love it. They love the fact that a black woman says the things that they think. They loved it, you know, during the Boris Johnson era, during the Liz Truss era, during the Rishi Sunak era, when Kemi Badenoch was rising from a backbencher towards the leadership.

0: loved hearing a black woman say that identity politics is awful, that Black Lives Matter was a sort of a left-wing nonsense, that, you know, everyone is just an individual with no sort of pertinent heritage towards their background that might influence their life chances, that it was a myth that there was any kind of white supremacy or any kind of colonial thinking in the British educational establishment. They loved hearing that from her more than they loved it from anyone. And of course, it provided a kind of defensive mechanism in order to say, well, you know, this is a black woman saying it, so therefore, you know, these views are completely tolerable and, in fact, unchallengeable. Of course, the truth is there's always been an awful lot of, you know, whether it's women or ethnic minorities who will adopt those kinds of positions. But it's odd. Her main sort of selling point about herself, her USP, is that she is the anti-identity politics candidate. You know, she opposes all these kinds of identity politics, by which she really means sort of, you know, the kind of politics that were popular on the left around 2021, 2022. And yet I have never seen a politician refer to their identity as much as Kenny Badenoch does it. Unlike Rishi Sunak, you know, the Asian heritage prime minister who preceded her as leader of the Conservative Party, who never mentioned his identity, very rarely. Maybe they'd be Diwali or something, and it would come up. But he never sort of framed himself in this way. In her case, it is something that she talks about a lot and that her supporters talk about a lot. It hasn't been a hindrance to her in the Conservative Party at all. It's been a significant asset.
1: She resigned from the cabinet in protest over Boris Johnson, which is surely a plus in her career.
0: Yeah. And to be fair, I mean, she's not unintelligent. There's a sort of intellectual strain to what she says. She's loved by the Spectator types, the Spectator being sort of like the conservative in-house magazine of a slightly more intellectual bent. I wouldn't want to take that too far. She has a critique around sort of identity that is possibly interesting. I mean, it's nothing world-shattering in any stretch and nothing you wouldn't have heard before, but it has a kind of intellectual strain to it. So there are some advantages to having her in that position, but I have to say that they're often quite hard to count because she is ultimately a deeply silly sort of political leader who adopts deeply silly positions.
1: What do you mean by silly?
0: So, for instance, her position on climate change is that climate change is real, but we don't need to have net zero to counter it. That you can essentially end all of your policies around limiting carbon emissions, but accept that it is real at the same time. Now, it's obviously like a very silly position methodologically. And yeah, there is no possible argument for why you'd think that that has no impact. But it's also a very silly position electorally, in that you're taking, you know, a country that has a pretty solid consensus around addressing climate change and failing to really satisfy those who think it needs to be addressed, while also failing to go far enough to satisfy those who think that it's all a made-up conspiracy theory. And her positions on a range of issues, I mean, once you look at race, you find very similar positions. So she gets herself into a bit of a bother in that respect.
1: She faces the same problem that Andy Burnham faces, doesn't she? That there's no money to do anything in Britain.
0: Yeah. She does have that difficulty, although, of course, when you're leader of the opposition, you can sort of afford to ignore that. Her most significant difficulty is the fact that she still needs to deal with the record of the Conservatives in government. So right now, for instance, Andy Burnham is having a dreadfully difficult time with an early prisoner release system. All the prison spaces were used up. It was pretty much the estate was at capacity. So every time that you let someone out, you know, halfway through their sentence, there's going to be a story of, well, this is what they did. This is what they were responsible for. How come you can be so soft on crime? She's a Conservative, so she can't ignore that kind of attack, and she goes for the attack. But of course, people still remember that the Conservatives were in government. So very quickly, the question comes back, well, in what possible position are you in to raise these issues, given that you were the one that was responsible for what took place? And that is really one of her most significant weaknesses. One of the things that's going to be interesting when Parliament comes back and there's Prime Minister's questions later is it's fundamentally going to be a clash of tone. The Andy Burnham tone is genial. It's a bit of an embrace. It seeks to unite people rather than divide people. He looks sort of friendly and happy, as if he wishes everyone was having a good time, as if he wishes that conflicts would go away. That has its own weaknesses, but it's very, very distinct to her tone. She is the most online political leader that we have ever seen. In fact, you can tell how online she is because you can see her on Twitter daily, liking, retweeting, writing. And she carries all of the sort of hallmarks of that social media age. She has a sense of divisiveness, of vitriol, of escalating a point

0: to the highest possible reaches that its logic can withstand, of trying to seek for tribal identity and satisfy one group while disparaging another. There's a slightly sort of bitter, angry quality to her intonation. She carries that sort of Twitter mood into the manner that she expresses herself in public. So that also, in interviews, tends to be a significant handicap for her.
1: She's had a big reshuffle in the party. How's she shaping the opposition to meet the Burnham challenge?
0: It's not that hard line. So we've lost Mel Stride to be replaced by Andrew Griffiths as Shadow Chancellor. Mel Stride was a kind of classic Conservative. He wanted to talk about fiscal policy. He wanted to talk about borrowing. He wanted to talk about growth. He didn't really want to talk about the culture war issues that Kemi Badenoch enjoys talking about. So off he went to be replaced by Andrew Griffiths, who, I mean, he is not a figure without talents. However, he has the very significant handicap of the fact that he was a junior minister under Liz Truss. And actually, this is the kind of thing that gives you an indication of Kemi Badenoch's weaknesses. She's picked someone without thinking too hard about their background, sort of thinking, well, he'll do for the position. The first thing that anyone's going to say when you're in the chancellor role is, okay, fine, but you're a junior minister under Liz Truss. You literally went out to bat for a budget that wrecked the British economy day after day after day. So on what possible basis would you be taken seriously now? However, on the flip side, she's brought in Tom Tugendhat, a figure on the more moderate wing of the party, to be foreign secretary. He's a hawk on China, but generally more moderate. So you don't get much of a sense of the change in the balance in the shadow cabinet. The more pertinent thing that she has done is she has effectively acted to purge the Conservative Party of moderate Conservative One Nation Tory candidates at the next election. She has said that if you believe in net zero and if you believe in the European Convention of Human Rights, you are not entitled to stand as a candidate. Now, one of the problems here is she has adopted people standing as councillors for the party who have previous links with the far right. So she's found herself in a position where figures who were, you know, Conservative ministers under David Cameron, perfectly normal right-of-centre figures who happen to believe in the European Convention of Human Rights or in climate change policy, are now considered so extreme that they can't be within the centre-right party. But people who were previously linked to white nationalists are somehow allowed to stand for the party as elected representatives. And that is another measure of the difficulty she has when she's trying to adopt a consistent and respectable position in party management.
1: On ABC Radio National, this is Late Night Live. I'm David Marr, and I'm talking, of course, to Ian Dunt about politics in Britain. Ian, Burnham's had a pretty good press. He seems to be settling into office. How is it going to go for him?
0: Well, he's about to hit the business end now. So he's had a summer where he gets to sort of, you know, go around the country, fresh-faced, happy, doing lots of social media, appearing very at ease in his T-shirt. He now has to put on the suit and go into Parliament. And he has to face up to a series of problems that are almost intractable, foundational, systematic problems in the way that the British state operates that are really very hard to solve without upsetting someone very deeply indeed. The prisoner release scheme is one example of that. Another is just the straitjacket that he finds himself in financially, of the fact that the last Labour manifesto said there'd be no tax rises on income tax, on national insurance, for instance, on VAT. And yet, everything in the British state needs fixing, and that needs money. So very quickly, you find yourself in difficult positions thinking things like, do we get rid of pension guarantees called triple lock pensions? Do we try to claw back some money through capital gains tax? And you find yourself in the position that British prime ministers have found themselves in many times before of whatever you do will upset one group of people very, very much indeed. But if you do nothing, you die a slow death in the same way that Keir Starmer did. So that happy disposition of Burnham's is about to come head to head with the gravity of politics as it is in this country right now. And what we'll need to see from him, I think, is some proper steel. It can't be on every issue, and that's acceptable, but there have to be at least two or three issues that he's going to show proper steel on, be prepared to upset people. The big weakness with him, the big concern, is that he doesn't like upsetting people. And at the end of it, unless you upset some people, you won't make anyone happy.
1: Is he going to show steel on Israel? I mean, the United Kingdom has signed up to this. I mean, most of the countries of the world seem to have signed up to a reproach to Israel for the latest round of settlement building on the West Bank. But is he going to do anything?
0: It looks like he will. It looks like the plan of the Foreign Office under the new Foreign Secretary, Ed Miliband, is to introduce sanctions against Israeli individuals and is to ban trade with any kind of settlement.

0: Now, there's a big push against that right now. Part of that push is coming from Donald Trump, but we know the White House is pushing against Britain taking on any kind of sanctions and even sort of seemingly threatening, possibly for unrelated trade reasons, to remove American agreement of British sovereignty over the Falkland Islands. There are also threats from inside the UK, obviously sort of pro-Israel groups, but also sort of Labour Friends of Israel, a group within the Labour Party which is against Israeli settlements in the West Bank, but nevertheless thinks that if you follow down this route, you play into the hands of the far right in the upcoming Israeli elections. So it's coming under quite a lot of pressure on this issue. But the view of the British Foreign Office, as it is in many other capitals, is that this is not just any old settlement in the West Bank. E1 is intended to make it impossible to have Jerusalem as the capital of any future Palestinian state. It is essentially an attempt to separate the West Bank from itself in the same way that it is separated from Gaza and make any kind of contiguous future Palestinian state an untenable proposition. That is what has been said, for instance, by the Israeli finance minister. And that gives you some indication of why there is such a ferocious response from several Western countries, including the UK.
1: But what can the UK do? Does sanctioning individual Israelis have any effect whatever?
0: No, not really. I don't think there's any diplomatic response that the UK can take either, really, that's particularly effective. In fact, kind of the opposite. Netanyahu loves seeing European countries lambast Israel. He uses that in election campaigns. And in fact, the suspicion is, when you look at the tendering process, when you look at the timetable of the bidding for the 1,200 homes that are going to be built in E1, time to coincide with the election in October, that the bidding process comes to an end in October when the elections are, just a week ahead of polling day, that it looks like it was created in order to stoke those European responses that can then be used to get out the far right vote in Israel. This stuff is actually quite useful to him. But the thing is, ultimately, it's a sort of moral question you have to ask yourself. You can be aware of these games. You can be aware of the limitation of your own leverage. But you are the only one that is responsible for your own moral judgment in a situation. And ultimately, when you look at this kind of action, you think, well, what is being done here is a conscious attempt to make the two-state solution functionally impossible. All you can say to yourself as a country is, okay, well, what did we do in this scenario? Regardless of our leverage, regardless of the traps that are being laid,
1: yes,
0: did you at least try to come up with a statement that reflected the moral principles and the foreign policy principles that you've been pursuing over the last few years?
1: Where did we stand?
0: Exactly.
1: Talking about standing, hottest summer since records began. Is there a kind of British pride in having endured the last months?
0: No, there isn't. And in fact, they're now saying that there's another heat wave on the way. So I think we're into a heat wave 5 now. There's now finally started to be a little bit of rain. But politically, the same situation exists as last time, which is just this bizarre refusal on the left to sort of link this to climate change and the need for it, and the complete indifference to the weather. That, for instance, Kemi Badenoch shows when she launches policy after policy against net zero, Nigel Farage and Reform Party doing exactly the same thing, while the weather is this way. You know, these, when climate change first came into sort of political consciousness, you would find sort of American figures who were looking to change the conversation. When they held a press conference on proof of climate change, they would turn off the air conditioning in the room that the press was getting into on a summer's day to make sure it was as hot as possible. Because they knew the human mind is sort of fairly irrational. If it feels really hot in the room, they're more likely to believe that climate change is real than if they're hearing about it in the middle of December when they're freezing. You know, Kemi Badenoch, you know, obviously the idea that net zero is bad is catastrophically stupid. But then she sells it in the most stupid way by picking the hottest months. I mean, not only of the year, since history began in this country, in order to try and make the case that climate change is not real. So that's one of the reasons that you end up calling Kemi Badenoch silly rather than dangerous, even though there is some danger to it.
1: Ian, thank you once again for joining us on the show.
0: Thank you.
1: I've been speaking to Ian Dunt, columnist with iNews, co-host of the Origin podcast. Coming up, the poetry of Lesbia Harford.

Lesbia Harford was small, frail, and well brought up. A friend remembered her as a dark-eyed little girl who sat quite still, looking on. Her life was short, born in the 1890s and dead in the 1920s. She graduated as a lawyer from Melbourne University in the First World War, but followed her socialist ideals by working in a factory. And all the time, she wrote poetry, mostly poetry about love for men and women. It was not much read in her lifetime or for years after, but editions of her verse keep being printed, each

0: fatter than the last, and there's still more to come. No one, until now, has written a life of Lesbia Harford. That honour goes to Jeff Sparrow, academic, author, journalist, teacher. The book is Somewhere Here the Future's Hid, The Extraordinary Life of Lesbia Harford. Jeff joins me now from Lesbia Harford's hometown, Melbourne. Welcome to the show.
1: Thanks for having me.
0: Jeff, she was born Lesbia Keogh. Who were the Keoghs?
1: So the Keoghs were a very wealthy family that had made their money selling basically quack potations in colonial Melbourne. But by the time of her birth, they were, you know, a well-known, reputable family. And her father was, Lesbia's father was originally very wealthy and a land, basically a real estate agent during the land boom of the 1890s. And so Lesbia was brought up in, you know, all the comforts of middle-class Melbourne.
0: The Keoghs were Catholics. Mother was a Protestant, so she converted to marry. Did that mean that she broke with her own family?
1: Yeah, and this is important to Lesbia's story because, you know, people have to remember that being a Catholic in the turn of the century was no small thing. And so even though they were a wealthy, respectable family, Catholicism in and of itself was not respectable. And so Lesbia was always, even when she was, you know, religious, was always slightly at odds with the society around her, and that was really important in her story.
0: Also, it must have been terrible to grow up with the name Lesbia. Where, what pretension, what connection inspired that?
1: Yeah, so this is a really interesting point, though. I mean, when we're talking about this time, we just have to remember how different it was. So Lesbia comes from the Roman poet Catullus, and the Lesbia poems are poems from an obsessive male lover about a woman. And so in Lesbia's day, it was an uncommon name, but it was uncommon because it was associated with a male desire for a woman. It was only later that the term lesbianism became known in Australia. And that's, I think it's a kind of really interesting point. So she was born in 1891, and the year that she was born, one of the Adelaide papers had ran a piece called Girls Love, which was about how women loving women was actually a normal, unexceptional thing. And in fact, the love that one girl had for another was in some ways finer and more sublime than a love between a man and a woman. So ideas about sexuality were quite different in her childhood. And so she lived through this time of tremendous transformation in all kinds of things. So, you know, the 1890s, 1891, when she was born, it's the year of the Shearers' Strike. It's that gives rise to the Labor Party. By the time she's an adult, she's seen the Labor Party become the first, you know, social democratic party anywhere in the world to form a government. And then when she's an adult, she sees them becoming, you know, enthusiastic supporters of the First World War. So this tremendous transformation of politics, a little bit like, you know, I don't know, within the space of 25 years, someone like Bob Brown had gone from being a forest protester to, I don't know, Prime Minister cheering on the war in Iran or something like this.
0: So, okay. Jeff. Hang on. You've galloped to the end of the story and I've got a lot of questions about the beginning. So just wheel yourself back. You give a very scholarly account of the name Lesbia, but I note, and indeed you note, that it was the name of a horse that ran in the Melbourne Cup a few years before her birth. Maybe the father, a well-known gambler, had lost a lot of money on the horse and he was trying to make good on his bet.
1: So it was an unusual name, but it wasn't that unusual.
0: Right, yeah.
1: You know, it was more unusual because it was kind of Latin and, because it was associated with sexuality, but male sexuality.
0: Yeah, and I mean, you know, it wouldn't have all of the implications that it has today if a child was called Lesbia. Now, she was born crook. She was a blue baby. What was this?
1: Right. So she was born with a faulty heart valve, and today that would be almost immediately corrected and it wouldn't make any difference at all. But what it meant to her was that her blood never oxygenated properly. So any kind of physical exertion left her absolutely exhausted. Plus, she knew from a very early age that she was not going to live very long. And so her life was this sort of constant struggle to seize hold of all the opportunities that are available to her in a very short period of time.
0: And she showed the symptoms all her life. She blue-tinged lips, blue fingertips.
1: Right, and she walked with a slight limp, and it got worse as she got older. And so, you know, when we think about the things that she did in her life, we have to constantly think she was struggling against this disability in a world that did not make very many allowances for disability.
0: And then the father hits the piss, gambles, and pisses off to Western Australia.
1: Indeed, to become, of all things, a camel breeder in the Pilbara.
0: Yes. Just repeat that again so that our listeners know that you're being serious. A camel breeder, because God knows camels need breeders, a camel breeder in the Pilbara.
1: Right. So he'd gone from being this absolutely respectable pillar of society to becoming kind of a drifter, basically, working on the rabbit-proof fence and more or less a hopeless alcoholic all of his life. And so Lesbia was very much brought up by her mother when, in an era when, you know, being a single mother was a mark of shame. And so, you know, Lesbia's early life was very much defined by her relationship with strong women.
0: But how poor were they once he disappeared to the West?
1: They were never totally impoverished, but they went from being very wealthy, very respectable, to kind of working poor, her mother running a hostel for nurses and scraping by as best she could. And yeah, so Lesbia became very conscious very early on that life was not going to be easy.
0: And at about the age of 25, she wrote a poem called Fatherless. Read us Fatherless.
1: Yeah. I've had no man to guard and shelter me, guide and instruct me from mine infancy. No lord of earth to show me day by day what things a girl should do and what she should say. I have gone free of manly excellence and hold their wisdom more than half pretense. For since no male has ruled me or has fed, I think my own thoughts in my woman's head. It's very Lesbia.
0: But it's also this magnificent declaration of being herself.
1: Right, right. And so later on, you know, she goes and she's schooled in Loreto, which is a Catholic school. Again, surrounded by very ferocious Catholic nuns. And so has a very sort of strong sense of women as potential leaders, women as being powerful in a society which is very, very male-dominated.
0: When you say ferocious, you mean ferocious in a completely admiring sense, don't you?
1: Well, again, we have to think about what Catholicism meant at the time. So on the one hand, you know, it was a very strict, regimented Catholic school where Lesbia was taught to venerate the Virgin Mary and to, you know, chastity, obedience and all the Catholic virtues. At the same time, it was dominated by Irish people at a time when being Irish was, you know, not at all respectable. And it was a Catholic order that had been set up by a woman called Mary Ward in the 17th century when being a Catholic was a crime punishable by death. So as a student, Lesbia writes an extraordinary essay admiring Mary Ward. And on the one hand, it's about Mary Ward is so pious and she's so faithful and she loves God. On the other hand, it's all about how she'd had led this underground order that had been educating women illegally under Tudor England when that was a crime punishable by death. So in a sense, it kind of foreshadows Lesbia's own life of resistance. So growing up as a Catholic puts you at edge in a society that's very Protestant.
0: And she was a believer. Lesbia was a believer.
1: Right. She was a believer. But she was a believer in a school that was dominated by the ideas of the arts and craft movement, so people like John Ruskin and William Morris, and very much saw modern Australia as kind of at

0: this society.
1: On ABC Radio National, this is Late Night Live. I'm David Marr. I'm talking to Jeff Sparrow, who has written the first biography of the poet Lesbia Harford. Now, Jeff, when she was about 15, Lesbia met Nettie Higgins, someone we know rather better as Nettie Palmer. What happened?
0: They had met earlier when they were children, but when, as you say, when Lesbia was 15, she and Nettie became very, very close. And I think it's fair to say that they fell in love. And, you know, they were both very serious. They were both very pious. And they were both very, very serious about literature. So they had this intense relationship where, again, we don't have much documentation, particularly about Lesbia's earlier life, but it's clear from some of the stuff that Nettie was writing that she was very passionately invested in this relationship and felt very strongly about Lesbia right up to the moment when Lesbia went to Loretto and became a Catholic. And partly this separated them physically because Loretto was in Ballarat and she moved apart. But partly Nettie was a Baptist and Lesbia was a Catholic at a time when that made a great deal of difference. But they were, even after they were separated and the intensity of their relationship diminished, Nettie was always incredibly concerned about Lesbia and was her great champion all through her life.
1: Lesbia's first ambition, if I've got this right, is to be a teacher. But this all comes unstuck when she's thrown out of teacher's school. What was that all about?
0: I think it's probably a very familiar experience for some of your listeners. She went from being a very pious Catholic believer to having a crisis of faith. So she wanted to be a teacher. She started to doubt some of the doctrines. She argued back against her instructors and they told her not to come to school anymore. And that was the end of her religious career. That was the end of her teaching career. And, you know, that meant a great deal to her. She went from being deeply embroiled in Catholicism, you know, very pious, very committed to her faith, to suddenly being at something at a loss, not entirely sure what she believed. And she was increasingly then committed to sort of social change and changing the material world rather than sort of the theology that she'd previously been committed to.
1: So here she is. She's frail, physically frail. She's getting this big knockback and being told, you know, her beliefs mean she can't do what she really wants to do. She's writing all the time, as we understand it, just writing, writing, writing. And instead of sort of running away with a tail between her legs, she decides to enroll in law at Melbourne University in 1911. Now, Jeff, how many women would have been in the law school at Melbourne University in 1911?
0: Look, she wasn't the first woman to study law. And in fact, she had met a bunch of Nettie Palmer's friends who had already graduated from law school. But she was one of a very small handful who were studying law. And there were a bunch of reasons why she wanted to do this. It's partly, I think, she was thinking about what prospects there might be for an educated woman who no longer had a teaching career. But partly by then she had fallen passionately in love with one of the other women who was friends with Nettie, who was at university.
1: Tell us about Katie Lush.
0: So Katie Lush was a tutor in philosophy, an extraordinary woman, by all accounts, incredibly intelligent, very well respected at the university, and a few years older than Lesbia. And Lesbia seems to have been absolutely smitten with her almost at once. And she was really the great love of Lesbia's life. And so for years and years, Lesbia is writing incessantly poetry in praise of Katie Love. And honestly, some of it is just some of the most beautiful poetry that you are ever likely to read. Let me just read
1: you.
0: They say, priests say that God loves the world. Maybe he does when the dew is pearled on the emerald grass or the young dawn shine. Would you be satisfied, Proteus mine, just to be loved when your hair was curled, as earth is beloved

0: when Earth is fine, I love you more than God loves the world.
1: That's a mighty vow.
0: So again, right, we have to think about this being a different time when sexuality was understood in a different kind of way and relationships between women were not as necessarily anathema as they were later on. As late as 1918 at Melbourne University, women in the colleges who liked each other, who felt passionately about each other, could stage mock marriages and no one necessarily thought that there was anything wrong about this. And so intense relationships between women, particularly at educational institutions, were not uncommon. But even so, Lesbia's feelings for Katie were all-consuming. It's kind of extraordinary, right? We think about the Anzacs and we think about the period of the Great War, and people don't perhaps realise this whole sort of other side of people experiencing sexuality in a very different kind of way.
1: Jeff, let's talk about the poems. Let's talk about her style. This is not cluttered. The writing is clean. Rhyme, of course, you know, that's obviously very important to her, the way in which she thinks in poetry. There are references, Sappho, etc., etc. But it has a simplicity to it, which at first seems kind of lightweight, but then something clicks and you understand that she's absolutely in control of the language.
0: Yeah, I think that's exactly right. I mean, she is, I think, one of Australia's first modernist poets. And, you know, people can make entire careers trying to define what modernism entails. But one of the ways that I like to think about it comes from Humphrey McQueen, who talks about the great shocks that people experience in that period. So Freud's ideas about the unconscious, the increasing conflict between labor and capital, and then the First World War. And all of them change the way that people think about how we relate to each other, both how nations relate to each other, how the internal divisions within nations, and also the divisions within our psyche, our sexuality, and the idea that the self that we might hang on to is internally riven in all sorts of ways. And what Lesbia is very keen to do is to try and find a new vocabulary to express this new way of understanding the world. And one of the ways to think about her poetic achievement actually is to think about when she's at the University of Melbourne, she's studying alongside Robert Gordon Menzies, of course, who goes on to become the Prime Minister. And at the time, Menzies, even when he was very young, very handsome, a leader of the Conservative students, he was also a poet and very, very serious about his poetry. One of the things I found when I was researching this book, there was a competition in one of the Melbourne papers, where the editors were asking people to write in and to nominate Australia's best poets. And somebody has written in and nominated Robert Gordon Menzies. And it's clearly a joke from one of the
1: another student.
0: One of the other students. Because he's such a terrible poet. But he's terrible because he is committed to these sort of archaic verse forms that are absolutely incapable of conveying the reality of the world around him. And so the political conflict that takes place between him and Lesbia at Melbourne University is also kind of reflected in their different ways of approaching poetry. She is absolutely convinced we need a new vocabulary, a new way of writing poetry that can express the modern condition, whereas he is just, content to just repeat these archaic forms.
1: Yeah, because Menzies was in fancy dress all the time. He was country grocer's son trying to be a grandee. And, you know, the grandee requires the kind of rhetoric that he wrote at the time. But this, I'd never heard of this debate between Lesbia and Menzies. And it says a great deal about Lesbia's standing in the university. She's only a third-year student at this point. They want to find somebody who will go up against Menzies in a debate. Adela Pankhurst had arrived in Australia, but she was unavailable. So they chose Lesbia. Why? And tell us about the debate.
0: So by then, Lesbia was already getting a reputation as being kind

0: a leader of the radical students. In some ways, I think, you know, we might identify as one of Australia's really early student radicals. And she was involved in a group called the Free Religious Fellowship, a kind of pacifist, Tolstoyan, socialist, progressive group, and you know, concerned about the labor movement, interested in progressive ideas. There was a society on the campus called the Historical Society, set up by Ernest Scott, who's a progressive professor. And really, it was the only opportunity that students had to discuss any political issues. So even though it was supposed to be where you went and discussed historical questions, it quickly became a forum for politics.
1: It's often that way.
0: Right, 100%. People want opportunities to talk about the ideas that matter to them. And so the debate topic they were given was, I think it was humanitarianism in the 19th century, right? Which is just this anodyne.
1: Absolutely.
0: But what it became was a debate about how the world changes. And so Menzies gets up there and says, well, humanitarianism in the 19th century, this came about because employers were very, you know, benevolent, and they realized that factory conditions in England were terrible, and so they improved things to make the world, you know, better, because they, you know, out of the goodness of their heart. Mm. And we don't have the text of what Lesbia says, but we have minutes where the minute taker says, Miss Kia understood the question of humanitarianism slightly differently, and then slightly has been crossed out to underscore that in fact she understood it totally differently. And what she seems to have said was that actually the reforms in the 19th century were won by the workers themselves. And you can already start to see how her ideas are developing.
1: And there she is. She graduates from law school, or does she, before she makes her next big move, which is to become a machinist in a factory? She goes to live her political ideals.
0: Yeah, so it's partly the impact of the First World War. And, you know, again, because of the way that we think about Anzac today, it's hard to remember what a shock the First World War was to so many people. And because of her Tolstoyan view, she opposed it on a pacifist basis right from the start. But her and the people around her, including her brother Esmond, were struggling with this idea. Okay, you oppose the war. How? What are you going to do? How are you going to stop it? And Esmond had been a pacifist too, and then he suddenly decided, okay, we can't avoid this war. I oppose it, but my generation is going to suffer, so I need to go and be there with them. So he goes to join up and goes off to Gallipoli. But before he goes, he introduces Lesbia to some of his soldier friends, and she falls in love with one of them, a guy called John Leslie Connor, who I think she must have known perhaps 2-3 weeks at best, and could have had almost no privacy with. So a very fleeting occasion, a very fleeting encounter, but she became obsessed with him, and he went off to Gallipoli and died in Gallipoli and was killed in Gallipoli. And when she learned that he had been killed, she had something very close to a breakdown. So she'd been grappling with what ideas you can replace religion with, and suddenly someone she knew had been killed in the war. And all, again, for people, you know, of our age, the death of God, the absence of religion, perhaps doesn't strike us with the same kind of force as it did for her. But suddenly she had to, you know, try to come to terms with what does life mean if there is no God. And she writes these absolutely anguished poems about his death, you know, where she's trying to – actually, I'll read one to you, which I just think, again, yeah, this is just an exquisite poem. Ours was a friendship in secret, my dear, stolen from fate. I must be secret still, show myself calm, early and late. Isn't it sad he was killed, I must hear, with a smooth face? Yes, it is sad. Oh, my darling, my own, my heart of grace. And you can just see the absolute agony that she feels. And so because of that, she's already disgruntled with the university. She's already feels that the way that the professors and the students have responded to the war has sort of shown that morally the university is more or less bankrupt. She's absolutely anguished about Leslie's death, and because of that, she decides to go and join and go and work in a clothing factory, partly initially out of a sort of Tolstoyan idea of going to be with the workers. But then very quickly, she starts to embrace syndicalist ideas of trying to organize the workers and the workers as a force that perhaps can do something to stop the war.
1: And she becomes one of the leaders of the Federated Clothing Trades Union.
0: Right. Again, absolutely extraordinary for someone from a middle-class background to go and work in a clothing factory for, you know, 12-hour shifts. Someone very, very physically frail. And we have these descriptions of her like just almost just paralyzed with exhaustion trying to do this work, you know, working with a bottle of heart tonic by her desk. And you can see in her poetry that when she first starts working in the factory, the poetry just stops for a while because she's just clearly so utterly exhausted. But what happens when she's in the factory, she starts to develop these relationships with the women who work there, women with whom in her normal life, she would have had absolutely no contact at all. You know, the difference between an educated woman with a law degree and the sort of rough larrikin girls who are working in a clothing factory, it's night and day. And her poetry about life in a factory, again, there really just isn't anything else in Australian poetry like it. Let me read you one of those as well. This is called Machinist Talking. I sit at my machine, hour-long beside me, Vera, age 19, babbles her sweet and innocent tale of sex. Her boy, she hopes, will prove unlike his father in the act of love. 12 children are too many for her taste. She looks sidelined, blue-eyed, and tells a girlish story of a bride with the sweet license of Arabian queens. Her child, she says, saw light, minute for minute, 9 months from the night, the mother first lay in a lover's arms. She says a friend of hers is a man's mistress who gives jewels and furs, but will not have her soft limbs cased in stays. I open my small store and tell of a young, delicate girl, a whore, stole from her mother many months ago. Fate made the woman seem to have a tiger's loveliness, to gleam strange and fantastic as a beast of prey. I sit at my machine, hour-long beside me, Vera, age 19, babbles her sweet and innocent tale of sex. And you just get this sense of what it's like to be in a factory. They're bored out of their minds. The work is incredibly tedious and difficult, and they're sitting there telling stories about
1: and
0: their lives.
1: As a subject for poetry, extraordinarily radical. Now, look, we've only got a few minutes left. We've been indulging ourselves. We've been indulging ourselves in this extraordinary,
0: we're still in 1915.
1: Rich detail. She falls in love with the communist agitator, Guido Baracci. Now, you know this guy very well because you've written his life as well. Sum him up in 10 words, or better still, read what she said about him. He has picked grapes in the sun. Oh, it seems like a fairy tale, like a tale of dreams. He, in his slender youth, with vines, with sun under a blazing sky. It's an extraordinary poem. Absolutely extraordinary.
0: Yes. So Guido is, again, from a very wealthy background, much more so than Lesby. He's a dilettante. He's incredibly charismatic. He's also a philanderer. He's a notorious ladies' man. One of the first articles he ever writes is called The Art of Picking Up, and that's kind of what he does.
1: Right. Okay. I must read it. I'll get the reference from you.
0: I'm sure you don't need any tips, David.
1: They're. Oh, don't bet. They're. They are together for how long?
0: It's hard to say. 6 months. Something
1: like that.
0: Something like that. And then they're in a menage a trois between him, Lesbia, and Catherine Susanna Pritchard. And then
1: right. Yeah.
0: So again, right, this is the era of the Russian Revolution, and people don't remember that the Russian Revolution has experienced this Australia as when conservatives are appalled about it, it's not just that the Bolsheviks are, you know, seizing the means of production, it's that they are proselytizing free love. And so it's this era when everyone's reinventing relationships. And so the three of them are in this sort of love triangle, and then unexpectedly Guido marries somebody else.
1: Well done. Hey, now look, in 1921, she published some of her work for the first time. Now, what was her view?

0: you of publication. Was she nervous about it? Was she anxious to see her poetry read more widely?
1: Yeah, it's hard to say, right? She was a very serious writer and she was writing from a very, very young age, but she doesn't seem to have been commercially ambitious in a particular way. Most of her poetry is just shared with friends, and that collection comes around because someone sees her poetry notebook and says, these poems are absolutely extraordinary. And later on in her life, she tells an editor, look, I am in no hurry to be published. I take my poetry seriously, and, you know, basically it will find its time. That seems to be her attitude.
0: Yes, yes, yes. But within a few years, she's dead. And what was her inheritance in the literary world? I mean, I've looked at collections of poetry in my bookshelves. Maybe she gets one or two in there. It's not a strong presence.
1: No, and for a long time, she simply does not fit into the Australian canon. I mean, I argue in this book that she is decades ahead of her time. She writes a novel, which we don't have time to talk about, but it seems to me it anticipates Christina Stead, like, you know, years earlier. And you know, Nettie Palmer brings out a book of her poetry in 1941, but of course, on the left, by then, people who are associated with the Communist Party are committed to ideas of socialist realism, and Lesbia is not a socialist realist. She is a modernist. She's a modernist who writes about sex. She writes poems about menstruation. You know, she just doesn't fit into the Australian to mainstream Australian poetry. And so there's a long, slow period of rediscovery. And for a long time, it's like people who find her have this almost cult-like fascination with her, that she is this, you know, this poet that they want to take and show to other people. But it takes decades before she begins to find readers.
0: I said earlier that each collection is fatter than the last. And in 2014, there was a collected poems published with 250 poems in it. But you write that there's more.
1: Yeah, the Mitchell Library in New South Wales has a collection of her her notebooks, which are handwritten, and they're just amazing documents. You can see the poems, you can see how she's worked on them, and most of them, a lot of them, are dated as well. So to write this biography, I've drawn heavily on the poetry because it tells you what's happening in her life, how she feels about people, and so. I guess that's another reason why she's been perhaps a little bit hard to recover, because a lot of the poetry is circulating in letters and so forth. She's referring to the people around her and the events in her life. And so if you don't know that context, it can seem kind of difficult. But as you say, like, her style is so modern and contemporary that, some of the poetry, you just feel like, it could have been published tomorrow.
0: And people don't realise, do they, what it means for a biographer that snippets of writing in a notebook or postcards are dated?
1: Yes, exactly. And you curse the ones that aren't.
0: you do, and you wonder where on earth this comes from. Jeff, thank you. Look, let's finish by you reading I'm No Mystic.
1: Yeah, so this is one of her final poems, and late in her life, she's very, very sick. Her political hopes have been more or less crushed. Her marriage has proved quite unhappy, and she's kind of looking back on her life, and she's returning to some of the imagery that had been important to her later on. So she says, I am no mystic. All the ways of God are dark to me. I know not if he lived or if he died in agony. My every act has reference to man, some human need of this one or that one or of myself inspires the deed. But when I hear the Angelus, I say a Latin prayer, hoping the dim and canted words may shine some way, somewhere. Words and a will may work upon my mind till ethics turn to that transcendent mystic love with which the seraphim burn.
0: Jeff, thanks for joining us on Late Night Live.
1: Thanks for having me.
0: I've been talking to Jeff Sparrow, who has just published the first biography of Lesbia Harford. It's called Somewhere Here, The Future's Hid, and it's published by Monash University Publishing. And that's the show. Before we go, Radio National is searching for your top Australian books of all time. Now, I've voted. Time for you to vote. Voting ends

on October the 1st, which is surprisingly close. You can work out how to vote by searching online Radio National Top 100 Books, or, I didn't know about this, you can text one word, bookworm, to the Radio National text line, and that is 0418 226 576, and then you'll get instructions on how to vote. Closing October the 1st, and the countdown will begin on the weekend of October the 17th. Next on the show, a new look at Douglas Latchford, the notorious British art dealer who pilfered Cambodia's treasures by the ton. The battle to repatriate the loot continues. Plus, the Australian legal scholar Professor Penny Crofts examines the real-life horrors of corporate crimes, how corporations cause damage in vast and insidious ways, and why they so often get away with it. That's next on Late Night Live.

0: Join Natasha Matten for Sisters Let's Talk, a program that explores the issues that are in the hearts and minds of Pacific women.
1: I've experienced from like direct colorism to colorism that's disguised a little bit as compliments, others that you don't really pick out what it is until you step away from it and then you realize what colorism
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3: ABC News with Andrew Kaloupas. Victorian detectives have now spoken to four men as part of their sexual assault investigation linked to the Sydney Swans. Police say they've received reports from three women as they investigate allegations of sexual assault at the Pullman Hotel in East Melbourne, where the team was staying, on August 17. In a statement, police said detectives travelled to Sydney this week to speak to four men aged 25 to 30. They say the investigation remains ongoing. A Royal Australian Air Force jet carrying supplies to assist a disaster-ravaged Nepal has touched down in Kathmandu. 12 Australian personnel with rapid response expertise have also been deployed to the region as part of the federal government's broader response to the catastrophe. Assistant Foreign Minister Matt Thistlethwaite says most of the supplies will be delivered to the disaster zone by helicopter.
4: The plane that's landed has supplies that were requested by the Nepalese government. They include hygiene kits, food and water supplies, as well as solar lights. And will now be distributed to the search area as quickly as possible.
3: There are fears of a return to full-scale war in the Middle East, with the US carrying out a barrage of airstrikes on Iranian targets. In response, Iran has launched strikes on US targets in Jordan, Bahrain and Iraq, as Middle East correspondent Matthew Doran reports.
5: We're seeing some figures coming through being reported by Iranian state media in the last short while. They are saying that at least 12 people were killed in US strikes on Iran across three different locations there, and separate attacks in a different part of Iran left at least five people killed, including what's believed to be a child, when shrapnel was recorded hitting people at a wedding there as well. At the Iranian Foreign Ministry condemning that attack by the United States. The US not yet commenting on that. But of course, we have seen this Iranian retaliation once more across the region.
3: The US aircraft carrier Abraham Lincoln has arrived in Thailand after 286 days at sea. Amid reports of mental health concerns and deteriorating conditions on board, the nuclear-powered flat top with roughly 5,000 personnel on board was involved in the US naval blockade and combat operations in the war with Iran. Climate change, regional security and the fight against

doing there? You're tuned in to Blackout with Nookie on Triple J. And for the next hour, you already know what it is. Nothing but black excellence, new music, big tunes, and some of the hardest First Nations artists doing it right now. We're kicking things off proper tonight with Capes, getting us moving with 765, fresh off his album Boonaba Baby, and his show at Sydney's Phoenix at Central Park. Then we're going to hear from my cousin Jem Casadaly with All I'm Thinking About. Also, a little later in the show, we're going to be playing the brand new one from Marlon called Psycho. So make sure you stay locked in for that first play. No mucking around tonight. We're getting straight into it. This is Blackout with Nookie on Triple J.

Doing there. That was Minty with Rainfall right here on Blackout. You can catch Minty up at Big Sound this week as part of the Mushroom Music Showcase. Before that, you also heard Kyla Bell with Let Me Burn. Banger song. Kyla is also up at Big Sound this year, so make sure you go and suss out the sis. Now look, we got two brand new songs back to back right here for you. We got the first play by Marlon coming up in just a second. But before that, here's the brand new Like A Virgin from Becca Hatch, Smooth Operator. Keep it locked. This is Blackout with Nookie on Triple J.

0: Mumoya. Denso Mumoya.
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0: kalau kondurin mereka ada yang dia ngulung kayak woy ora ada kok kurut tuh dari omalah cicit lah mereka perwal.
1: Little bit of Drifting Clouds right there, and before that, Baker Boy with War Cry. We had the brand new one from Marlon, Psycho, and we started it off up the top there, Becca Hatch, doing her like a version, Smooth Operator. Look, sis had Will Stein there on the keys, Raya and Will Singe doing backup vocals. Like, it was an all-star casting there on the day, so mad song. But yeah, look, now we're going to run into another massive section, kicking us off. Kid Laroi, I Condemn.

0: long.
1: You are tuned in to Blackout with the Triple H of Triple J, and you mob just heard Real Geek by YNG Marta. Dropping bangers wasn't enough for Marta. He had to go and drop a game as well. The lad just released Birds of War, which he says is like Call of Duty, but with birds. I haven't got around to it yet, but look, when I do get to it, I'm going to do some damage with the Magpie, so come get at me if you want this bird smoke. Till then, though, here's Psycho. Look up.

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1: First of forever.

OG triple right there. Trigger Trials with Cool World, taking off his debut solo album, Handle. T is also up at Big Sound this year as an artist in conversation, and word on the street is he produced a Mob Cypher as well, so stay on the lookout for that. But look, it's time for me to get out of here. And taking us home today, it's a Selv, Run Boy Run. I'll catch you, Mob, next week on Blackout. I'm down in Griffith. Laters.

0: deal could be struck into the future.
1: The federal government has announced a $600 million package to crack down on drug smuggling between Pacific Islands and Australia. The Prime Minister made the announcement at the Pacific Islands Forum leaders meeting in Palau, where nations have spoken about the impact drug trafficking has had on social cohesion. Anthony Albanese says the funding will help train police, improve coordination between nations, and increase surveillance.
2: Enhanced aerial surveillance, more training for regional police. The Pacific Police Initiative is playing a really important role, and as you walk around the security being provided here through the Pacific Security Group, you'll see Australians or people who've been trained in Australia as well.
1: The case for another interest rate rise is strengthening, with the latest economic growth figures adding to already stubborn inflation and firm household spending. Australia's economy expanded 2.1% over the year, suggesting demand is proving harder to tame than the Reserve Bank had hoped. AMP Deputy Chief Economist Diana Mussini says another rate rise this year is now more likely than a cut.
3: We think that there will be another rate rise before the end of the year, and it's hard to see when a rate cut could come. We had been thinking we'd get one in the second half of next year, but I just think that it's just the environment's too uncertain.
1: You're up to date with the latest from ABC News.
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11: Millie Robinson is a celebrant, the person you call on to help craft ceremonies for some of life's biggest events. And outside of work, she's kept busy as the mum of two young kids. Millie also helps support her dad, Jim Rogers. 5 years ago, Jim was diagnosed with younger onset Alzheimer's. He was just 55. In the years since, Jim has become an advocate for living well for as long as possible with dementia. And to a large extent, that's been made possible by the love that he's surrounded with from his family, from Millie and her younger sister and brother, and from Jim's husband, Tyler. Millie and her dad have written a book together. It's called Holding On to Happiness. Hi, Millie.
12: Hi, Sarah.
11: Tell me about your dad, about Jim. What kind of person is he?
12: Oh, he is the most amazing person, and I use the word extraordinary. He has been through a lot in his life, and he's still one of the funniest and happiest and kindest people that I know. I truly admire him, look up to him. He's a very great and rare human.
11: He's a sociable fellow, your dad, is my impression.
12: Very sociable. Doesn't be quiet. Yeah, loves a chat. He's always, at the shops, he'll be the one chatting to the customer service. He just loves it.
11: It's 5 years into his diagnosis of younger onset Alzheimer's. How does that illness present today?
12: To be honest, we don't talk about it too much. We try and seize the day, but obviously there are those moments where it does come up. He'll forget things or, there'll be mood changes and things like that. For the most part, he's doing really well. He's responded amazingly to the medication, which we're so grateful for. But also there's a big elephant in the room that we can't get rid of. So, yeah, it's hard.
11: Is that medication mainly directed towards his sleep or what role does it play in managing the symptoms?
12: Yeah, it slows down the Alzheimer's, but it can only work for so long. So, yeah, he's responded really well to that, which essentially just slows down his life expectancy. He's on a few other things for sleep and things like that too.
11: And in terms of the sort of time you spend together, what's a typical typical day with your dad?

0: that look like?
1: Oh, it can be, you know, I'll pop over to his house and we'll go and get a coffee and go for a walk. And we just chat about all things, life, the meaning of it, you know, what's happening in our lives. He's so funny. He just makes me laugh so much. And then, yeah, we'll be playing with the kids and he's always around his grandchildren who are the light of his lives. And then, you know, it's followed by a meal or, yeah, something like that.
0: In the lead up to his diagnosis, Millie, did you have any idea that something was wrong?
1: I knew something was going on. He was not himself. You know, when someone's just thinking of other things sometimes and he was a bit distracted, I suppose, and he sort of let in that he was having some scans and some things with doctor's appointments, and so it just sounded a bit strange. So, I questioned him one day and sort of said, you know, what's going on? And he told us bits and pieces, and then it all started to come together.
0: Do you think in the initial stages he was trying to protect you and your siblings?
1: Oh, for sure. Absolutely. And that's what he still does to this day. He's just, he's a hero, you know, like, and I mean that in the nicest way. He just wants to protect us. We're still his kids, even though we're adults.
0: So tell me about what you remember of the day when your dad did actually tell you that this was the diagnosis that he'd been given.
1: Yeah, I remember I was upstairs in my house tidying my daughter's bedroom, and he rang me because he was in Sydney at the time and I was in Brisbane. And, I could hear something in his voice, and I sort of said, you know, what's been going on with all these tests? You know, have you got the results yet? Sort of pestering him. And then he told me, you know, really calmly, and it's young onset Alzheimer's. And I remember just holding the door handle and just feeling like, I don't know, like the world just stopped and the floor just went away. I just honestly couldn't believe it. I didn't know too much about it at the time, but I knew enough that it wasn't a good thing. I sort of composed myself. We had a chat and just made sure he was okay. And, you know, we sort of said, talk to you later. And then I remember my husband getting home from work and telling him. And that's when I really broke, because I just couldn't even believe the words I was saying. And I still don't to this day. I find it unfathomable, to be honest.
0: Such shocking news to get at 55. What did it do to your dad emotionally at the time getting that diagnosis?
1: It was heartbreaking. He went into quite a bad depression, just wanted to shut the world out, couldn't really face it. And everything we were learning about the diagnosis, particularly for him as well, you know, the words terminal and no cure and degenerative and all these types of awful words just really put him into a bit of a black hole for a while there.
0: What role did your dad's husband, Tyler, play in those early weeks and months in particular, really fit for all of you in the family?
1: Yeah, Ty was incredible. For me and my siblings, like, he would send us information and keep us in the loop on how Dad's going, and just educating us, which, yeah, was a really hard thing to do. I remember him sending us, like, videos of people that have been through it. None of us had known anyone or heard of it, especially the young onset part. And then for Dad, he was and still is his rock. He, you know, listened to him. He was there in the middle of the night when Dad just wasn't coping. And then I remember Dad telling us one day, after a few months of really grieving the life that I suppose Dad was planning to have, and Ty sort of said, you're missing life now, and you need to draw a line in the sand, wallow for another week and then move on, because you're missing these good times, and you might have 5 years of more good times, or one, you know, we don't know. And I think that was life-changing for Dad, and he did. He literally drew that line in the sand and moved on and put a positive spin on his life, and, yeah, thanks to Ty.
0: Your family hasn't always lived in Australia, Millie. Where did your dad grow up?
1: Yeah, so Dad grew up in a small town called Redditch in the Midlands in England. And, yeah, it's like what you see off the movies, very small, beautiful little houses, cottages, rolling green hills, you know, beautiful people. That's where he grew up.
0: Where did he meet your mum, Lorna?
1: Yes, he met my mum at school. They went to school together and so they knew each other. But they didn't start getting together until they went to these bug meets.
0: What is a bug meet?
1: a VW bug.
0: VW bug, okay.
1: Yeah. And they would go to these meets where there was hundreds of VW cars, and they'd all meet there and show off their cars, and then eventually they started riding to these bug meets together, and I think one thing led to another and the rest was history.
0: And then how quickly did they have you three?
1: Oh, they were together for a few years, I think, and, you know, they bought a house and then they ended up selling it because it did really well with the way the property market was going. And then they buggered off and travelled for a while and went through Europe, which is amazing. He's got so many amazing, funny stories from that time. And they just lived their best lives. And then, yeah, they came back to England, settled down, got engaged and married. And then they had me. And then my brother shortly followed after. And then they were done. They had, you know, the pigeon pair. They were happy. And surprise, surprise, my sister Daisy came along.
0: You can just tell that's a story that the eldest loves to tell.
1: Yeah.
0: Maybe Daisy not so much. I'm not sure. So do you have that three children within 6 years or so,
1: yeah,
0: was it?
1: Three under three.
0: Do you have the sense that was a happy time in his life when you guys were little? I mean, busy and overly,
1: yeah,
0: but happy too?
1: I think beautiful chaos probably. Dad's told me so many stories. They'd have so much fun. And they were the type of people who said, you know, our kids aren't going to make us just stay at home. So we'd go out and do things with them, go, you know, see friends and family, and had those friends that were the uncles and aunties and all of that.
0: So what led your parents to move to Australia in 1996?
1: Yeah, so my dad knew someone, or my mum knew someone, who had emigrated to Australia. And I think in England, it's obviously very cold and grey and people are sick all the time and everyone sort of like looks down because it's raining. I don't know, they were seeing these photos from Australia and this life just looked amazing. They ended up watching a TV program, and it was all about emigrating to Australia, and it just looked so idyllic. And I think, yeah, it just started as a wacky idea and came into fruition.
0: What do you remember about arriving in Perth?
1: Yeah, I remember being just amazed by the life in Australia, having a pool in the garden, like no joke, kangaroos bopping down the road in a place near where we lived in Perth. And just going to the beach, even the schools, you know, outside playgrounds and eating your lunch outside and having to wear a hat. It was so unfamiliar and so amazing, I thought.
0: My guest on Conversations today is Millie Robinson. Millie has written a book with her dad, Jim Rogers, about the highs and lows of his life, including what it's like living with younger onset Alzheimer's. Your family were enjoying life in Perth for around 3 years. And then what did doctors tell your mum?
1: Yeah, so one day my mum found a mole on her leg when she was in the bath. And it was itchy and just not right. And Dad encouraged her to go to see a doctor. And I think they just said, you know, it's actually fine, like, don't worry about it, but we can take a sample, and, you know, I'm sure it'll be okay, go and live your life. Yeah.
0: It didn't end up like that. Unfortunately, your mum decided that she wanted the family to move back to England to be around family and friends. Do you remember her getting sick, Melly? Do you remember that period much? She was still only really young.
1: Yeah, my memory is a bit foggy with it all. But, yes, I do remember her being sick when we moved back to England. I think the mole was such a fright and it just made the family realise we didn't have the extended family around. If something terrible was going to happen, it was a bit of a wake-up call that you need your people close by. But, yeah, I particularly remember Christmas and she would be walking around with a catheter bag and like a long skirt to cover it, and we'd sort of, as kids do, you know, what's that? Why, you know, I want to have a look. And she's like, it's nothing, it's lady things, I'll tell you when I'm older, not to worry us at all. But, yeah, I remember that. But I don't remember her ever being too sick to look after us. You know, I think she was incredible that way.
0: Must be a really heartbreaking thing for a parent to have to tell their children that the other parent has passed away. How did that happen at your home?
1: My dad came from the hospital where she passed, and we were with my grandparents at the time in the family home. They had looked after us all day and we had no idea what was going on. And he pulled up with my uncle and we were all sat, you know, eagerly waiting for him to come home through the window. And he came in and we were like, where's mum? Where's mum? Like, so excited to see them. And she wasn't there. And we thought it was a joke, like playing hide and seek, trying to find her. And then I remember Dad sort of telling us to sit down on the couch and my grandmother was there. And he held all of our hands and told us the news that she had passed and that she was gone and not coming home.
0: How did life change day to day for your family after losing your mum?
1: I'm very fortunate to say that my dad in that moment became mum and dad. So I, you know, was very lucky in the sense that not much changed in, you know, he always made sure we had lunch boxes packed and hair did and, you know, were in our uniform and nothing was forgotten. Like, he was so amazing. But of course, you know, a piece of your heart's gone and you're forever that person without a mum. So I remember just being at school and all the mums and dads are there, or, you know, at least all the mums are there at pickup, which is generally how it is, and mine wasn't. And so it just felt very unfair. I remember being very angry at life. Even Mother's Day was just excruciating, like, to see the cards in the windows. I just hated it. Just always felt like something was missing.
0: You went on a bereavement camp, or a camp for bereaved kids, with your sister and brother. What sort of experience was that?
1: Yeah, it was a Brambles UK bereavement camp, and Dad went to the adult one and we went to the kid one, and we slept over, I think, for a couple of nights. And, you know, they'd set up all these activities to help you grieve the loss, and you'd meet other children who were going through the same thing, which was just remarkable because you just felt so alone. But, you know, we'd throw potatoes at the wall to release anger. We'd make little things like mementos to remember mum. And I even remember making like this little first aid kit. So when we felt, you know, really sad or, you know, not right, that you could go to it and things like that. It was incredible.
0: A year and a half or so after your mum passed away, you know, your dad had been working so hard to try to make things as normal as possible for you at home, but he was struggling with the grief and the loss of his partner. And so Your grandparents sent him off on holiday. Where to?
1: So he went to the Canary Islands for a much-needed break. He actually wanted us all to go, and my grandparents said, absolutely not. You are a shell of a human being. You need to go and have a rest.
0: And who did he meet on that holiday, Millie?
1: He met Tyler, who is now his husband of 25 years. Yeah, it's an amazing second part of the story.
0: Of course you weren't there, but what have you heard from your dad and Ty over the years about how that played out, that holiday meeting?
1: I mean, whether it's fate or, you know, I believe like my mum's put dad there for a reason to meet this incredible person. But it was very organic. They, you know, just connected, and it wasn't about a romantic thing, you know, it was just they connected because they connected. They made each other laugh and lit up each other's eyes in that time. And they just couldn't stop thinking about each other. But they lived in separate places. Ty was from the UK as well, but from London. So that's about 2 hours from where Dad was. And after the holiday, they thought, you know, maybe it was just a holiday connection, but it wasn't. It was undeniable. And they had all these phone calls straight away when they got off the plane, which led to Dad driving down to London to meet Ty one day. And then, yeah.
0: What do you remember about the first time you met Ty?
1: The first time I met Ty, he was Dad's friend, and he arrived at the house with three ginormous Easter eggs, which were personalised for each, for me, my brother and my sister. So we naturally thought he was amazing. and then whenever we saw him, he'd have like these amazing gifts, and he was just awesome. He made Dad really happy. He would play with us. He'd talk to us. We'd just have a laugh. It was very relaxed. But yeah, he was Dad's friend.
0: Did he ever move in with your family when you were living in England?
1: So him and Ty's relationship was not, we were not made aware of their relationship. So I remember Dad saying to Ty, the only way this relationship is going to work is if the house next door goes up for sale. And no joke, it did. And Ty bought that house. And so they had front-facing, it looked like, you know, Ty and Dad were friends, neighbours. But behind the scenes, there was a hole in the fence out the back so we could play in both gardens. And Dad and Ty could run to spend the night with each other. But to us, we just thought it was amazing that Ty lived next door.
0: When you were around 10, Millie, you did have a conversation with your dad in the car. What did you ask him?
1: Yeah, so they were together for a few years at this point and we still weren't aware. And then one of my friends from high school, her mum was in a relationship with a woman. And I remember chatting to Dad, I think, you know, as a curious 10-year-old, thinking, well, that would be like you and Ty having a relationship. And Dad very abruptly stopped the car and swerved over to the side of the road and turned the engine off. And he told me everything. And he said, I'd never lie to you if you ever questioned it. When the time was right, I'll tell you. And he did. And I loved Ty, so I was so happy for him.
0: Really, that landed, it didn't disturb you or disrupt you at the time, I mean?
1: I took it quite well, yeah. I took it quite well in our bubble because at this point no one else knew outside. And, maybe I just didn't know too much about it. I'm not sure. But my memory is a bit faded as well. I remember my brother finding out and he sort of was like, yeah, I kind of knew. So it was great to have him then to chat to about it. And Dad sort of was like, you know, it doesn't take things away from your mum. And he never wanted us to have sort of an evil stepmother. So it worked well for our family dynamic. But then when he told Daisy, she didn't take it quite so well at the

0: time. They have an amazing relationship now. But, yeah, it was very much in our bubble, and it was for a long time.
1: Whose idea was it in this little bubble to make the move back to Australia?
0: So we, when we were finally all living together, we had some friends from Australia come and visit us, and they just left such an impact on our lives over the couple of weeks that they were staying with us. And when they left, me and my siblings were just distraught, and they were sharing so many incredible stories and how much my mum had loved it there and how much she wanted us to live there. And so as a joke, we were sort of like, we should go back. And the joke sort of got a bit serious, and me and my siblings were really like egging him on, Dad. And Ty was like, well, I've never been to Australia, so like I'd be keen. And I remember Dad chatting to my nan about it, and she was like, you know, it's an amazing place. You do what you need to do. And we all sat around a dinner table one day, and Dad sort of entertained the idea quite seriously, and he said, if you all say yes, we will go. And one by one we went round the dinner table and said yes. And then we said, and what about you? And he said, yes. And so we sold the house and we went back on a plane halfway across the world to where we were meant to be.
1: This time round, you were a teenager. It's very different to move country schools at that age. How was it for you this time round?
0: Yeah, I think I was about 14 or 15 at this time. So I remember being really excited. I couldn't believe it. You know, we had a pool in the garden again and the beach, and it was so amazing. But yes, as a high school child, you know, ready to sit exams, that was really tough. I was doing in England, you know, French and German, and I loved language so much. And when I came to Australia, they said, well, you can do Japanese. And I was thinking, that's awesome, but I can't sit my exams. You know, I just felt like it was impossible. So those things were hard, and people had their friendship groups that you had to slot into. But amazingly, I connected with a beautiful friend of mine, Nicole, who was my pen pal for many years since the first time we were in Australia. And, yeah, she became one of my best mates again, and I slotted into the girl gang. So I was very, very lucky.
1: What did moving to Australia mean for your dad and Ty's relationship when you were in Perth? How did they present at that point?
0: At this point, Ty had changed his name, his last name, to Rogers, which was very romantic in our bubble, but to the outside it looked like he was Dad's brother. So the secret continued. And we went to quite a good Catholic school, and the relationship stayed under wraps because of that, and also they just felt we had been through enough and they wanted to protect us first and foremost, because back then, you know, you just didn't hear of people having two dads like you do now, which is phenomenal.

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1: My guest on Conversations today is Millie Robinson. Millie is a wedding celebrant and mum to two young kids. She's also just written a book with her dad, Jim Rogers, about his life, including losing his wife, Lorna, and finding love again with his husband, Tyler. The book, called Holding On to Happiness, also shares what it's like living with younger onset

0: outside.
1: Yeah, it was a bit like a double life. So if we had a friend over, you know, as kids do, we'd have to sort of orchestrate, is Ty going to be upstairs and not know he's home, or are we allowed, you know, does it work? And they were obviously very welcoming, but yeah, we always had to sort of pre-plan it. Even if a friend just, you know, was popping in, you'd have a bit of anxiety because you'd be like, oh my God, is Ty here? Where is he? What's happening? What's the story? Has he just popped in? You know, and then we'd have the friend over and it would all go well, and then they'd leave and we could all be like, you know, he can come back downstairs.
0: Did you resent that at all at the time?
1: Oh, I think I just didn't know any different. And I don't know if I resented it, but yeah, it did make things hard in ways. I remember sometimes going to my girlfriend's houses and, you know, we'd just all rock up whenever and everyone was there, and it was just different for me. I just felt like I had a different life and I was different. I didn't have the mum and my parents, you know, Ty and Dad now as my parents. That was different too. So I just maybe felt like a bit of an oddball.
0: You began working in the music industry after school and moved to the East Coast, moved first of all to Sydney, and your dad and Ty ended up following you. And then they very much became a couple in public, including getting married. Tell me about that.
1: Yeah, it was amazing. I think, you know, we slowly started to tell people and everyone was so encouraging and, you know, got to know Ty and loved him. And, yeah, we moved to Sydney and they used that opportunity to have their wedding in the UK. I think they had 120 people. And, you know, to see the love and support from everyone for their relationship, we had come such a long way. So it was so incredible to see. And then
0: What was that day like?
1: Oh, it was an amazing day. I think Ty had, he had me and my sister, his two or three sisters, as bridesmaids. So, and we all got ready together almost like as the ladies. We drank far too much champagne, had fresh strawberries and walked down the aisle. So much emotion was felt in that day. And I think as any wedding, you know, it's such an important day, but I think with what they went through, I mean, Ty, he was an openly gay man and he sort of had to go back in the closet for my dad. And that just shows like the amount of love they have. So that day was particularly special and a huge celebration.
0: In terms of you, you know, going ahead and building your own life, Millie, after years in Sydney, you and your partner moved to Brisbane. What brought you to Queensland?
1: So my husband's parents are in Brisbane and we'd come and visit them often. And we just really loved the Brisbane lifestyle. Sydney's incredible, but we were just feeling the hustle and bustle of it and was sort of keen to settle down. And we could trade our apartment in Sydney for, you know, like a decent house here. And, you know, we wanted to settle down and have the white picket fence and the kids, I think, yeah.
0: Had you always wanted to become a mum yourself?
1: No, I didn't actually. I was the courier girl and it was my sister who was, yeah, she was the motherly, she just, I don't know, like loved babies. I remember having friends in Sydney with babies and she was like, can I come? So she could, you know, see the babies. And I was like a career person at one point. I was not even sure it was for me, to be honest, until I met Elliot. And then things changed.
0: Did it change all at once or was it a kind of a gradual realization that this was something you wanted?
1: Yeah, it was gradual. I remember, yeah, I just had really big career dreams. I wanted to go and live in New York and things like that. So it just wasn't my calling. And

0: then I think when we, I don't know, we had been together for about 5 years and it was, you just grow up, I think. And I just wanted to settle down. And yeah, I had met my person and it's cliche, but I just wanted, yeah, to settle down, have the house with the kids.
1: How excited were your dad and Ty about becoming granddads?
0: Oh, so excited. They say it's like their greatest job ever, being grandparents. Maggie, my daughter, is, yeah, just the light of dad's life. I think she's the first grandchild, but also she's the only girl. So they have a very special bond. But he just loves them all. And yeah, they were so excited.
1: And what about for you? I mean, when you lose a mum, then there are those events in life that bring that home again in a different way. How did having your own children bring home or return you to that loss of your own mum?
0: I reckon I have been re-grieving the loss of my mum through having my kids. I just didn't expect to miss her and also the person that I didn't know so much. I see, you know, so many grandparents picking up the kids at school, and my daughter just doesn't have that. It was actually when Maggie started asking me about my mum, because I've got photos up and my dad calls her Nanny Lorna. So she's still part of our lives, but that's when it really hit me, when she was asking me questions and I was sort of having to tell her all about it. And then she was worried something was going to happen to me too, so that was really hard. But just going through motherhood, not having that person to call or ask questions or relate with the tiredness and the breastfeeding and the what to do when you just don't even know what day it is. So I don't think I've ever missed her so much, to be honest.
1: And then in the midst of being a new mum, you hear this news that your dad has a terminal diagnosis, so losing that parent. How did that hit you in the sense of your experience as a mother, do you think, the news about your dad?
0: Oh, I just can't believe it. Yeah. It's so cruel, and you just have to dig really deep. Like, I just really cherish the time that I have with my dad now and in life, you know. I just try and be, you know, take each day at a time, but also I'm very mindful that life isn't guaranteed. So it just makes me realize how precious life is. But yeah, to lose both parents eventually at such a young age is just so sad. It's just so, so sad.
1: A lot of what you do work-wise these days is around joy and around future and around celebration. How did you become a celebrant in the first place?
0: Yeah, two of my best friends asked me to officiate their wedding. And at the time, I had just had my little boy and I was like, no way. And then I thought, no, they've asked me for a reason.
1: Yeah, what do you think that reason was? Why did they ask
0: I remember them just saying, like, I'd be great at it and that I could hold a room. And I honestly thought they were crazy. And I said yes, because I thought they've asked me for a reason. And I did it, and we wrote the script, and I, you know, did it on the day. And just watching their love and marrying them, essentially, it was just such an honour and such a beautiful thing to do. And at the time, you know, my music industry work was, it was really intense, late nights and really stressful. And so I was looking for a bit of a idea, which would be good to do alongside raising my two children. And so this light bulb went off and, I did the course.
1: Yeah. Well, what's the process? How do you become a marriage celebrant?
0: It's quite a lot, actually. So, it's a 12-month course, but it's quite intense. I remember having to do about 12 simulation ceremonies,
1: simulation ceremony.
0: Yeah.
1: So what did that, how did they play out for you?
0: Wrangling my very good friends and my dad and Ty many times and my family to get married. I've pretended to marry my sister, my dad like five times. It was so much fun.
1: People can play out, you know, whatever crazy idea they have for the celebration if it's a simulation rather than the actual day.
0: It was so, so good. And it just, you know, got me to the place to feel comfortable speaking in front of others. There's nothing like, doing stuff like that in front of your nearest and dearest. It really gets those nerves, going.
1: And since you've become official and, you know, you're allowed to do weddings for real, what's the ceremony that stayed with you?
0: One of my absolute favourite ceremonies was, it was in their country, just in a beautiful field. It was on one of their friends' properties. And the bride and groom were just super relaxed and so, so lovely. And they had, I think, a nine-month-old baby. And he was very much part of the wedding, and every time I said his name, he'd coo and caw. Like, it was so beautiful. And just this gorgeous musician playing beautiful, like, acoustic music, and it was just really chilled. It was just, I just love nature and being outside. It was lovely.
1: There is, of course, the legal part that a wedding celebrant does, but leaving that to one side, what do you see as the real essence of your role in those ceremonies?
0: Oh, I just love bringing people together. I think it's such a big thing for community, you know, just leaving life for a second and just celebrating these two people, I think, is such a lovely thing to do. It brings so much joy. Life can be so hard. So to just, you know, for a couple of hours, just relish in happiness and good marriage and love. I think it's lovely. I'm, really grateful that I get to do it.
1: On Conversations, my guest today is Millie Robinson. Millie has written a book with her dad, Jim Rogers. It's called Holding On to Happiness. Since your dad received his diagnosis of younger onset Alzheimer's, he's made family time a real priority, though it sounds like for your family that's always been the case. Where do you spend time together as a family now? Tell me about the special place that you have together.
0: Yeah, so Dad, he bought a property in Mullaney, and it's called Forget Me Not Cottage. It's named after him. And it's like a weekender, essentially. So, we spend many weekends there just by the fire, roasting marshmallows, eating delicious food that Ty's prepared all day. We love doing that together. We also go on family holidays. So we went to Bali and we're going on a cruise for Dad's 60th soon. So that'll be really cool as well. But just even at his house, you know, we'd just pop in and hang out there or one of our houses.
1: Would you say that his happiness day to day is like before he got the diagnosis or different? How do you think about his just experience of life at the moment compared to before the diagnosis?
0: Yeah, I really think he doesn't take a day for granted anymore. You know, if something bothers him, he'll sort of try and let it not bother him for as quick as possible and not ruin his day, because time is so precious now. And a friend of mine actually said, you know, with dementia, like, today's the best you're going to get, because you don't know what tomorrow's going to bring, let alone the future, because if that change happens in 24 hours, like, you'll never get that person back. So, just living like that, I think he just really tries to seize the day.
1: Whose idea was it, Millie, to write a book together? How did that come about?
0: Yeah, it was my idea. I just think his story is just so interesting, and obviously, it's partly my story too. So whenever I've told people about my upbringing, people just can't quite believe it, especially now with this diagnosis that he's got. And he'd been on Australian Story and The Imperfects, and he's just

0: an insanely good storyteller. And I've just said to him for years, like, you should write a book. This should be a book. I'm obsessed with reading and love writing. So, yeah, we just started it as an idea to sort of preserve his memories, and so the family would always have it, and a bit like in The Notebook, you know, one day to be able to read it back to him if need be. And, yeah, he was keen.
1: Was there anything about his story that was new to you?
0: It was really interesting to go back through the Tyler section, because obviously with the relationship being very quiet, you know, even in birthday cards they would sign off 381. So three words, eight letters, one meaning, love, I love you. So to go back and hear how they met, you know, and their love for one another has been one of the most beautiful things that I've got to hear from him. And there's a particular section in the book which is my favourite, and it's when my dad tells his dad about Ty and the response, and how he just gave him the biggest hug, and he's like, to see you happy again after what he went through with my mum. He's like, you know, no matter what, we'll get through this together. So, yeah, I've learned a lot.
1: You know, your work these days as a celebrant is about new beginnings. And at the same time, you know, you're walking with your dad towards his end. It's a lot to hold. How do you feel about the future?
0: Trying not to look too far ahead, to be honest. I'm very much trying to just take one day at a time. And that's what we're encouraging him to do as well. But, you know, I feel like we're on a train, and that train, you know, we can try and slow it down and do all the things, but at the end of the day it's heading to that station, which none of us want it to go to. I don't know yet. It will be bleak, I'm sure. And then what kills me the most is having to share it with my kids, who don't know anything about it right now because they're so little. But, yeah, having to break their heart just, yeah, kills me.
1: What do you want to carry on from your dad, and I guess from your mum too, in the way that you parent your own two children?
0: Yeah, I think, you know, family is just so important, just always being there for each other, unwavering love, you know. No dream or idea is silly enough. Just treating people with respect. I think he's taught me so much. And even things now I try and do, you know, just we eat dinner around the dinner table, and it's something that's very small, but it's connection, and you just hear about each other's days, you know, the hard stuff and the good. Yeah.
1: Thank you so much for being my guest on Conversations.
0: Thank you so much for having me.
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1: Millie Robinson was my guest on Conversations today, and the book that Millie has written with her dad, Jim Rogers, is called Holding On to Happiness. This story was produced by Alice Moldovan and recorded on the lands of the Yagara and Turrbal peoples.

0: That's Paul Kelly with his song When I First Met Your Ma, which he first recorded all the way back in 1992. Paul's most recent album is called 70, and Conversations had a chat with Paul recently about his nearly five decades of songwriting. 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And if you've got a suggestion for a guest for Conversations, we always love to hear them. The best way to let us know is via our website. You can find a form there. The executive producer of Conversations is Nicola Harrison. I'm Sarah Kanoski. Thanks for listening.
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6: ABC News with Andrew Kaloupas. Authorities say hopes of finding more survivors among the thousands still missing in Nepal and Tibet are fading a week after flash floods killed at least 1,100 people. Tweong Fitzpatrick reports.
7: Prime Minister Anthony Albanese says the number of Australians missing in the disaster has fallen from 43 to 38 after five were confirmed safe since Tuesday morning. Rescuers are trying to find survivors believed to be trapped inside the tunnels of several hydroelectric plants. Specialised teams from India, China and the United States are involved in the tunnel rescue attempts. Meanwhile, the UN says agencies are very concerned about the growing public health risk from overcrowded shelters, contaminated water and damaged health facilities, particularly for women and children during the monsoon season.
6: Detectives investigating an alleged sexual assault linked to the Sydney Swans have now spoken with four Sydney men. Olivia Sanders reports.
8: Sexual crimes squad detectives were in New South Wales this week where they spoke with four men aged 25 to 30 as part of their sexual assault investigation linked to the Sydney Swans. Several adult entertainers are understood to have joined Swans players at a hotel across the road from the MCG in the early hours of August 17. Three women subsequently made a report to police. No arrests have been made and no charges have been laid. Victoria Police says the investigation is ongoing and detectives are set to speak with several witnesses believed to be in the hotel room at the time of the alleged incident.
6: In a statement, the club reiterated it apologises for the distress and disappointment the matter has caused, but said it was unable to comment further. Iran says it's launched a wave of attacks on American targets in the Gulf in response to intense US strikes on Iran. Kuwait says a drone hit a residential complex causing a fire but no casualties. Bahrain says it was also targeted. More from the BBC's Yolan Nell in Jerusalem.
9: The Middle East is on edge once again after the latest series of US strikes on Iran and Iran's retaliation against US allies in the region, in the Gulf and Jordan. Pakistan has said that it remains engaged on talks to try to end the six-month-old war, but President Trump has said he couldn't care less whether Iran returns to the negotiating table, and he has threatened to hit Iran much harder. All of this is pushing up oil prices once again.

0: to hit Iran much harder. All of this is pushing up oil prices once again.
1: Home this afternoon may have been another case of mistaken identity. The man, aged in his 40s, was visiting a Maryland's West home around 3 o'clock when he was shot, dying at the scene. Police say those who live at the home are well known to police and have links to organised crime. The victim arrived at the home with a resident who lives there and two young children. Police Superintendent Simon Glasser says the victim was not on the radar of police and has had no known criminal record.
2: The victim has no links to organised crime that we are aware of. However, he is associated with people that reside at this address. It's very early on in the investigation. However, tragically, that is a possibility that the wrong person has been shot by these offenders.
1: Australia will spend $600 million on a Pacific-wide crackdown on drug trafficking. Pacific leaders meeting in Palau have endorsed the Wanga Moana initiative, aimed at improving intelligence sharing between police and security agencies across the region. The scheme will also boost aerial surveillance alongside other measures, as cartels increasingly use vessels and submersibles to move cocaine and methamphetamine. Prime Minister Anthony Albanese says much of the drug traffic moving through the Pacific is ultimately bound for Australia.
3: Australia is a destination, tragically, for much of the drug trafficking that seeks to go through the Pacific, with related issues of transnational crime.
1: Former British pop star Paul Gadd, better known by his stage name Gary Glitter, has pleaded not guilty to 8 charges of historic sex offences against a young girl. The 82-year-old rose to fame in the 1970s as a glam rock star. He's accused of abusing the girl between 1978 and 1981, when she was aged between 8 and 11. Prosecutors previously said the alleged offences took place at Gadd's home in the London area of Kensington.
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5: Hello and welcome to Pacific Beat on ABC Radio Australia. And coming up, trade unionists in Solomon Islands urge to stay out of the latest political bun fight. And could India hold the key to building a new stadium for rugby league in Fiji? Hello, I'm Richard Ewart. So more on those stories to come. But we start at the Pacific Islands Forum leaders meeting in Palau, where Australia's Prime Minister Anthony Albanese has confirmed that his government will be investing $600 million in a new package of measures designed to combat transnational crime in the region. And despite the absence of 5 of the 18 participating countries' leaders, Mr. Albanese has hailed the event as a success. As usual, the final communique will be signed off at the leaders' retreat due to take place tomorrow. But in the meantime, Mr. Albanese says there's been plenty of scope for dialogue on a country-to-country basis.
3: The 55th Forum is proving to be a very successful one. Every country is represented here, either at leader or senior level. And it's an opportunity to have not just the broader discussions, but also to have bilateral meetings, and that has occurred. I had a meeting today with David Adeyang from Nauru there, and that's obviously a very important relationship for Australia. We're able to talk about the financial system there, also the delivery of fire trucks, which has meant that the airport could remain open. That's an essential service for the people of that island nation who depend upon aviation traffic. When it comes to other pull-asides and bilaterals, I've had discussions with the Marshall Islands, Papua New Guinea, Tonga and French Polynesia. In the session on peace and security, I emphasised the need to deal with transnational crime. This is increasingly an issue in the Pacific. We have rising rates of HIV, rising rates of drug usage as well, and the entry increasingly of criminal elements in the region. And of course, Australia is a destination, tragically, for much of the drug trafficking that seeks to go through the Pacific, with related issues of transnational crime that we need to deal with. Many Pacific nations spoke during that session about grappling with illicit drug

0: trafficking, because it's really having an impact as well on social cohesion in those communities. And there are a range of issues that we need to deal with. Firstly, the obvious crime issue, but also health issue related to education as well. But there's also the issue of cooperation across national boundaries that is so important. Pacific leaders have asked for Australia to do more, and we will do more. Today I announced that Australia will contribute $600 million package. That includes a range of measures: enhanced aerial surveillance, more training for regional police. The Pacific Police Initiative is playing a really important role. More than half the leaders in the region have now been to the Pinkenbar facility there as well. And as you walk around, the security being provided here through the Pacific Security Group, you'll see Australians or people who've been trained in Australia as well. And that changes some of the culture, the way that police forces operate. That's so important as we go forward. We need to, as well, ensure that there's greater cooperation between our border services, that exchange of information and intelligence that is important, and more work to stop drugs at their source, which, of course, is coming from South America and Central America in particular, through the Pacific to Australia and New Zealand. It is very much in Australia's interest to work with our Pacific partners to deal with these illicit crime issues.
1: Australia's Prime Minister Anthony Albanese talking to the assembled media at the Pacific Islands Forum Leaders Meeting in Palau, and as a bonus for the host nation, Mr. Albanese has announced that the Palau Paradise Express direct air service between Brisbane and Karore will be extended through to November the 30th next year. Qantas will increase flights to twice weekly during Palau's peak season starting in December, for a service which is estimated to have pumped $10 million into the country's economy already. Next to Solomon Islands, where the Council of Trade Unions is calling on its members to stay calm and not get involved in the political standoff between Prime Minister Matthew Wale and former members of his government. Mr. Wale has returned to Honiara from Palau, where he was due to chair the Pacific Islands Forum Leaders Meeting in an effort to fend off a looming vote of no confidence. However, the president of the CTU, Tony Kagawai, says the move to try and unseat the Prime Minister comes as no surprise to him, and he's urging union members to leave matters to the politicians.
2: This is politics in Melanesia. One leader come up, the next thing you will know is there will be a motion of no confidence coming in. So it's not new, so I'm not surprised. There are reasons from the opposition and there are good reasons from the government. But let's cross our fingers and see what is going. I believe we should leave it to politicians to decide. To have a lot of talks, negative and positive talks in the media, does not help the situation. We just wait to see whether it will go through or it will fall apart. But I believe both sides have the right to press on the issues.
3: What's the story on the streets in Honiara about this vote of no confidence soon after, well, the Prime Minister Wale went to meet his brother and sister leaders from the region in Palau, yet he didn't stay because he had to come home?
2: Unfortunately, they should not have done that. If they want to press the motion of no confidence, they should do it while he was still here. It's no good that he goes to Palau and then he has to come back for that issue of motion of no confidence. It's unfortunate, but the situation in the Solomons is calm. I don't see any serious issues arising in this on this issue currently. But let's put our fingers and hope that nothing will happen.
3: What do you think some of the issues that may have pushed the supporters of the vote of no confidence against Prime Minister Wale?
2: The notice spell out what their reasons are. I think they say that the current Prime Minister does not consult the cabinet or his group. He just proceeds dealing with issues by himself. So that's the reasons for the notice.
3: The press is saying that people are not happy with the way the funds that were lost for the Pacific Games. What are you hearing?

0: Yeah, I mean, they have reasons. I mean, what current Prime Minister was saying is if he comes in, they will investigate the 33 shipment on the bauxite for Reno and Bellona. That's one. The spending on the Pacific Games, the stimulus package spend. He said that he will investigate into those allegations. The other side was saying, oh, his attorney general payment is excessive. So they were throwing mud at each other, but those issues belong to politicians. They will do that every time when they come into power.
1: What are you hearing from fellow Wantoks, especially in Honiara, about this? Like, are they happy with the way politics goes on there?
0: Currently, the situation on the ground is calm, as far as from today. There's nothing serious coming up, and I know that the police force are ready for such a situation. So, but on the ground, nothing much is on the ground. We have advised our members, especially the union, to leave those issues to politicians to handle, not to... When the motion of movement was put on notice, a lot rang, and I said, no, we have a lot of issues to deal with that, talking about motion of no confidence. Leave it to politicians to do that. The National Council, all the unions together, and then we will decide who to support.
1: You know, sometimes, well, it happens in PNG where supporters of one side go and cause havoc, but you are not expecting any of that.
0: Yeah, we don't encourage that because we have gone through that, those issues in the past where they burned down Honiara City. We don't encourage such behavior. Maybe a new generation will do that, but the generation I'm in, we discourage that to happen.
2: Tony Kagabai, president of the Solomon Islands Council of Trade Union, speaking there to Caroline Tiraman. A report commissioned by the Pacific Network on Globalization is warning that while deep-sea mining is promoted as a source of critical minerals for Pacific Island countries, the risks go beyond environmental, social, cultural, and economic impacts. Undermining Sovereignty, written by Emeritus Professor Jane Kelsey from the University of Auckland, examines what are known as investor-state dispute settlements, which she says could expose Pacific governments to investor claims over decisions on deep-sea mining. Her report draws on case studies from Tonga, Nauru, Cook Islands and Papua New Guinea, and she says while they may all be regarded as small nations, their exclusive economic zones are huge, and that's where trouble may lie.
3: One of the issues for the Pacific is that whilst they might be small island states, they have very big oceans. And we've seen in the past that other countries and other companies interested, initially it was in fish or in nuclear testing and so on in that space. Now that big ocean has become a potential point of bonanza because of the potential deep sea mining options that can help feed the international weapons race, can help with batteries for electric cars, can help run big tech and the AI industry. And so the Pacific is now on the radar for foreign states and foreign companies again. And that poses a real dilemma for governments. Some of them in the Pacific have said that the risks of what's unknown about deep sea mining are too great, and they've joined a moratorium on giving licenses for both exploration and extraction of the minerals. Others have decided that they will seek to take the opportunity and earn some money from this despite the uncertainties. And so what my report was asked to look at was, what are the risks for the countries that enter into these arrangements, especially the rights of the foreign investors that are guaranteed to them where they can enforce those rights, not in the courts of the countries they're operating in, but in offshore tribunals that are very controversial. And this has the potential to mean very big awards of damages if those governments decide that they're going to rein in the operation of deep sea mining, or might even just have a deterrent effect that they won't take those steps because of the risk of a big dispute against them in an offshore tribunal.
4: Transparency. Concerns over the lack of what many observers have called a lack of transparency in deep sea mining negotiations and agreements. Do you think that's a major issue?
3: The lack of transparency is an absolutely massive issue, not only as a matter of principle that the people of a country and indeed the elected politicians of a country and the communities affected by a project have a right to know what has been agreed to. But the difficulty that I found in preparing this report was that I couldn't work out in some cases what the actual liability or risks were that the government was facing because we couldn't access all of the relevant documents. And then if there is a dispute, the dispute is basically conducted behind closed doors. So you may not even know that there is a dispute that could end up costing your government tens of millions or even hundreds of millions of dollars on the basis that it has interfered with a deep sea mining operation that could have yielded some speculative gains for the mining company over the next 50 years. And so there's a legal risk, there's a fiscal and budgetary risk, which adds potentially to your debt. There is a risk then that the public funds that need to be used for public goods are depleted, even just by having to fight the case, and that the affected communities have no rights to participate in these legal proceedings.
2: Emeritus Professor Jane Kelsey, an internationally renowned expert on global trade and investment from the University of Auckland. She was talking to Funau Funua. You're listening to the PM edition of Pacific Beat on ABC Radio Australia. I'm Richard Hewitt. A matter of weeks after Fiji signed up to Australia's Pacific Rugby League partnership, it has emerged that India and China are waiting in the wings to assist with the development of a new stadium. It's perhaps no coincidence that there is a growing interest in rugby league in India, and the country has just been voted in as a member of the International Federation. The chairman of the FNRL, Rajesh Singh, says he would like to see multiple new grounds built around the country as well as a flagship venue. And he says Fiji still has hopes of winning a place in the NRL, with Peter Beattie from the Australian Rugby League Commission offering some encouragement during his recent visit to the country. But for any bid to succeed, Mr. Singh says the need for upgraded facilities, including a custom-built stadium, is paramount.
5: Fiji needs a lot of ground, and Australia can help, New Zealand can help, India can help. That's what we need, a lot of playing facilities in Fiji. It is a dedicated ground for rugby league, but if we're not using it, we'll open it up for rugby, we'll open it up for soccer, and whoever else needs it.
6: At this stage, my understanding is that the Indian High Commission has said if you can point us in the direction of a land, a plan, and an approval, they're willing to help. So, I mean, first of all, land. Do you have a particular piece of land in mind?
5: Yeah, we have a few places. People have come and offered the land. We got one in Nandi, one in Netasiri, and one in Serua. It's not only having stadiums there, but you can even have playing fields. So where the youth can get out of this drug and other things and go and play sports.
6: And as far as a stadium is concerned, of the locations that you mentioned, I mean, I would have thought Nandi would be the obvious place.
5: Yep, Nandi is the one. Yeah, we've been gifted a land by Kusambeto, and we are thankful of that. It's given us a 35-acre land. So we're still working on that with TLTB and other people, the stakeholders. 90% of the land in Fiji is owned by the native owners. So once they give you the consent and everything, then you have to apply for a lease to TLTB. So that's where our progressions are all going on online at the moment. And then at the same time, we're looking at other options too. We are applying for some crown, and that's where we need the help from the government. We will explore all the options, whatever is beneficial to FNRL and what is beneficial to the country and the people.
6: And what about funding? How will you go about that?
5: India government has offered, China government has offered, the Minister of Youth and Sport talking to the Chinese government. So governments are ready to help. Even now we signed a DFAT agreement. So if DFAT can help us on those kind of things too, we'll be happy. Because it's not only building one facility, we're looking at building heaps of facilities. We have 14 provinces in Fiji.
6: But am I right that the money that will come to Fiji under that Pacific Rugby League partnership couldn't be allocated to something like this, or could it?
5: Well, that depends on the funding. How much they're going to allocate?

0: We have submitted our budget and everything to them. So we'll see what they can do, what we have to look for. We're not looking at a $300 million stadium. We're looking for some things that we can have 8 to 10,000 capacity seats, a small ground in different areas that will can cost you up to 30 to 50 million. And we did an NRL bid, and then I think they're looking at 30,000 capacity stadium. But I was surprised, PNG got a bid already and a team, but their capacity is only 15,000 stadium. Honest to God, I would pledge to all the government, Australia, Fiji, New Zealand, USA, anybody, please help Fiji. Fiji needs an international stadium. It's the number one tourist destination for the Australians in Fiji. And for example, if Fiji had an NRL team, honestly, how much revenue and how much tourists it will help for Fiji. You look at the Super Rugby. I've been looking at the games in New Zealand. Who fills the stadium most? Fiji. You come to a Doha game, you're going to look about 18,000, 20,000 people.
1: And tell me on the subject of an NRL bid, is a bid for a Fiji team still alive?
0: We're working on it. And I know we got a lot of hurdle. FNRL went through a lot of turmoil. So now we're cleaning up the system. 90% it's clean. Now I've got one audit done. I've got another two audits happening at the moment as we speak. So I finished 24, the 25 is going on now, the next audit. And then this year's 26 audit I'll be able to complete. My goal is by end of October, I finish all the three audits. And now I know we had a lot of debt. I can even say with full confidence now, if I want to pay off all my debt, I can pay it off today.
1: So you remain optimistic, do you, that an NRL bid on Fiji's behalf could yet be successful, even though all the talk currently is that the next team will be in New Zealand?
0: Well, mate, honestly speaking, where would you support? And just imagine how much sports tourism will have Fiji. Even same thing for Australian. Australian airline will benefit. Fiji Airways will benefit. Everybody will be benefiting.
1: So I'm presuming when Peter Beattie was in town recently for the signing of the Pacific Rugby League partnership and Fiji's involvement in that, that's what you were telling him, right? To feed back to the NRL?
0: Exactly. Peter Bendy didn't mention even to the media. I think so Mike TV questioned him about where is Fiji's chance of NRL. And he said, yeah, the Fiji still stand a chance. And honestly speaking, that will be great. Just imagine the number one destination for Australian tourists is Fiji and New Zealand is the second one. Imagine we have an NRL team. How much crowd will come to Fiji? How much benefit will Fiji get? If we have a bid and we get a team, we would invite our Pacific brothers to join us. Samoa, Tonga, Cook Islands. Shouldn't the islands have an opportunity to have a team?
2: Rajesh Singh, chairman of the FNRL, floating the possibility of a Fiji-based Pacific Islands team in the NRL. At the OFC Under-19 Men's Soccer Championship, Fiji have made a flying start with a 7-2 win over Vanuatu in Apia. The Baby Buller boys' Nicholas Franklin was named player of the match on what was a proud day for the Australia-based midfielder.
3: Nicholas Franklin, and he gets a goal for himself. Nicholas Franklin, who's really allowed the others to shine around him, placing in all the hard yards himself.
4: I live in Australia, but, you know, my mom is from Fiji, and being able to represent her heritage is really special for our family. It's been a long journey so far. You know, the boys, we had a four-week camp in Fiji, you know, being away from our families and everything. It's been long, but we've had each other, and, you know, it showed in that game just then. 1-0 down early on, but, you know, we came back. 7-2 win. It's a good result for us to start off like this. New Zealand coming up next, you know, everyone knows that's going to be a big game for us. And if you're for anyone coming up against them, they're a good team. So we just got to go in it with our heads down and hopefully put in a good result.
2: And speaking of New Zealand, they have opened their account with an 8-0 win over Tahiti. And the two teams that make the grand final will both qualify for the FIFA Under-20 World Cup to be co-hosted by Azerbaijan and Uzbekistan next year. And finally, scientists are linking the impact of cyclones and climate change to a decline in the globally important dugong populations living in Australia's Gulf of Carpentaria. If they're right, then there are implications for the dugong colonies that live around Palau, Solomon Islands, Vanuatu, New Caledonia, Papua New Guinea, and in some parts of Micronesia. As Jane Barden reports, researchers have identified widespread damage to seagrass meadows off the Queensland and Northern Territory coasts, leading to a 50% fall in dugong numbers.
5: Dugongs are already among Australia's most vulnerable animals. Now scientists have recorded a big drop in dugong numbers in one of their most important global strongholds, the Gulf of Carpentaria. James Cook University researcher Chris Clegger.
6: In 2007, we had an estimated Gulf-wide population size of about 10,000 dugongs. And looking at the numbers that we've got in 2025, we're looking at about 5,000 individuals across the Gulf. So we have a reduction by half of population size.
5: After the Torres Strait, the Gulf of Carpentaria has had the world's second biggest population. Charles Darwin University marine scientist Dr. Rachel Groom says the aerial surveys suggest the

0: Population has reduced more on the Gulf's Queensland side than off the Northern Territory.
1: It is really concerning. They're long-lived animals, they're slow to breed and reach maturity, so they're quite sensitive animals, and that decline or that shift in the population, we're looking at years to recover.
0: The scientists aren't sure what's caused the decline, but they think die-offs of the seagrass meadows that dugongs eat that they've discovered while surveying with Indigenous ranger groups could be partly to blame. Cyclones, floods and high winds have smothered the plants, and they've also suffered from climate warming. Tommy Wilson is the Queensland Wellesley Island Rangers Coordinator.
2: We noticed the depletion of seagrass. I mean, the seagrass, if it's no seagrass, there's no dugong. Play a significant role culturally to us, the dugongs.
0: Dr. Groom is worried dugongs may be starving to death.
1: In the last couple of weeks, we've had 11 dugong wash up dead in the Gulf, which has, you know, further increased concerns of what's going on. People have also started to report green turtles with black fat, which is usually a sign of starvation, where the fat starts to metabolise.
0: The research partners also suspect commercial gillnet fishing is reducing dugongs. Both Queensland and the Northern Territory have stopped it in some parts of the Gulf, and the NT has promised a total ban by the end of next year. Coordinator of the NT's Maranballa Rangers, David Barrett, wants netting banned immediately.
3: We hope to get sea more protection in the waters from the commercial industries.
0: The federal and Queensland governments helped fund the research. Rachel Groom is appealing for more money to keep surveying so strategies can be worked out to better protect dugongs.
4: Jane Barden reporting on the plight of the dugong and rounding out this edition of Pacific Beat, which is produced on the lands of the Bunurong and Wurundjeri peoples of the Kulin Nation. I'm Richard Hewitt. Thanks very much indeed for listening.

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2: Hello, na good pla long bungim you again long display half hour of long news na current affairs broadcast we come long you long ABC Radio Australia one talk program. Today emi trim day number 2 long moon September. One time you miss I'm seke long program today Papua New Guinea Parliament I harim all the same country I must got good pla national disaster plan. Port Vila City Council, I got Tupla Mary, I win him general seat long election long number one time. Sing out long Australia, I larry more workers long Pacific, I come look out him or Lapun long Australia. Na OFC Under 19 Men's Championship 2026 tournament, I start finish long Samoa. Emo story by Imi Harim behind, that's all. Now yet Emia Hilda Wayne, one time Radio Australia News.
3: Thank you, Sam. Na alok eno radio brand. Long story long radio Australian news today. Long heavy long big blood tight water long Nepal. Iga report also in 4 blood Australian citizen ne moli panimol. No list up safe long this blood disaster. 38 blood more Australian citizen em moli no got record long only stop long on a map. Na 5 blood em moli panimol as the morning. Australian Minister Blong International Development na Multicultural Affairs. And Ali, it took sample blong all citizen. Only been panim. Only no stop long area long tight water, all same no only stop all right. Stop it long display story or authority put him number. Long online he died long display tight water. He got more long 1,000 people long Nepal. Close to 4,000 and only lose yet, not long display time. Being long tight water he broke na bagarapin border long Tibet. Plenty 100 more, and he got believe also only stop long all area. Long big plus hydro station way broke. Na come up in tight water. He got work, he go ahead now long save him all too. Australia former ambassador, he go long Nepal, na director of long Australian Himalayan Foundation, Felicity Volk, he talk Nepal by needing big plus support behind long display heavy. Kind work bung where Australia got one time American military technology, but he got one plus work money, he go inside long display work bung, long one plus public forum bung whereby scaling work blong arcos. One plus group.

ways have criticized Marco Soli calling Australia Peace and Security Forum, backing up OnePlus public inquiry going set long display deal. OnePlus submission blog Digital Rights Watch saw him he get sampler concern or ask him he stop long Marco's pillar 2. We talk long sharing military technology, namely long Australia na United States. This play boom by giving a report belong all quantumal findings belong in, he go long government long penis belong on October. Tyler Robinson, man who said he got to him talk also maybe been killing me die, big name United States conservative activist Charlie Kirk, he been plead not guilty long all sass belong him been killing me die, Mr. Kirk. One play Utah judge, he rule him all same, Mr. Robinson, by facing trial blong murdered sas long making him he kiss him death penalty. All prosecutors he took him court also he got plenty evidence. Where he saw him also, Mr. Robinson even come up him this blood die. That's all defense blong Mr. Robinson he back him all same

0: Dr. Strong, Nanoken, Bagarap Mall trade deal, Namelong Tupla country. Canada even losing one blood trade negotiations, long up Russian sample American tariffs, where America come up in long August, where they talk some displayed tariff in no good blood long Canada. Mr. Carney talk some Washington, Emma, Senisim or passing blong him, long carapim more good blood talk, Namelong Tupla country. Now display Penisim Radio Australia News.
1: Thank you, Hilda. Papua New Guinea Parliament di hari maste ol sem gaman blong nau na pipo ino save gat ol good plan long stop ready long bungi mol heve ol sem natural disaster na nau long displa time we pike long Middle East e come up him heve long side long fuel. Displa emi tok tok blong gabana blong National Capital District Powers Pakop na emi tok tu ol sem this place have a long El Nino, and all big country long wall. He must help him all little country long one name all industry long all. He cure up him this place climate change. Hilda Wayne, he got more long this place report.
0: Governor Paco talk out long parliament all same all big country long world. He contributing plenty all pollution and not come up him climate sennies. Now he must carry him heavy long help him all country long world long this place time long El Nino.
2: I'm thinking about me, meeting Jimmy must focus on climate change. This is all result of climate change. And if we plan in advance, both in terms of fuel, you know, this responding to climate change, if we have taken it seriously and all these industrialized countries to account, they should be paying us and preparing for us to how to respond to climate change. Or whether sea level rising or, you know, the temperature of the world is increasing, or this type of phenomena by come up, or long drought, or wildfire, or cold, or they should pay for it.
0: And we're talking Prime Minister James Marape, also, and yet is have a goal long all big, world climate scene is boom. Now we must talk strong, long kiss him support, long this. Governor Paco Pitokol country, also America, Japan, and China, he must give him more, help him. Now, you know, Lucy, long government, long cutting all money plan, long country, long giving me go, long El Nino.
2: So they avoid themselves all their ethical and legal and political and whatever responsibility. So now they're passing the burden to us. Prime Minister, you go long COP1, Amas COP, you go come here, 26 or 30 or all this industrialized country to account for the what they've caused the world. Now, all I ask him, you Prime Minister, to go and get some loan from World Bank, IMF too, yeah? Don't fall for this, you know, gimmick loan. And this is climate change. Ask the Americans to pay for it, though. Europeans to pay for it, though. Chinese to pay for it, though. Japan to pay for it. Why by you mixing money, blow you mean much needed funds for development and service to our people to correct a big problem that they created? And then they say, it's a world problem. So I just want to put us in this context. Treasurer, please, you should go to Washington, and talk to all these IMF, the World Bank here. Don't let them, mislead you. You come now. You may pass find money here and there. Cutting budget law help now. All get up.
0: And with the government passing this sovereign wealth fund, blong PNG, where country enough, blong kiss him, help him now along this blah. That's all this fund, you know, give him one plus good plus benefit or kai kai back long country.
2: All these things we can predict and we should know and we should come up with a long-term solution. But you mean what crisis management after crisis management. And why I say crisis management, Arim, is that supplementary budget, yeah. It should be a thing of the past. Honorable members, if we implement the law that we passed in this parliament, and that's the sovereign wealth fund law, we have passed that law, but you mean no action anymore. Operationalizing this law. Under that law, there are two funds created. Future generation fund or low line law behind time. Now one plan is a fund to support the budget. So in a situation like this where we get emergency law, fuel law, national election or El Nino or whatever, we can draw on that sovereign wealth fund without having to cut here and there. That's the purpose of the sovereign wealth fund. Or even borrow. You mean put in money, law, come on, petroleum there. We have no control over them. Only use them, law, whatever priority belongs, they have their own board. They cannot come before the parliamentary public accounts committee. They went to court. So we created this situation. We would have solved this problem if we had operationalized the sovereign wealth fund. So, M1 plus

0: Treasurer, Prime Minister, please operationalize it so that we don't have to come for supplementary budget to cut here and there, health or education or whatever. Priority to you. Infrastructure is priority to you. So we are still crisis management. This should be a thing of the past.
1: Governor Pakopito government in Nogat plan blong bungim all kind big play heavy where world the bungim na long display time.
0: And we could have also challenged ourselves to connect all the villages to hydropower or to use solar or whatever, wind. If we had planned in advance, we would have mitigated this problem with fuel crisis or fossil fuel or Hormuz or whatever you mean to the long, you know, war in the Middle East. But we are not planning in advance. We've got solution. Sanya and Pulablo, Papua New Guinea. You know, so stop. How are we harnessing it? Oh God, Winnie, Mosby and Pulablo, Winnie. When are we going to roll out all the, you know, windmill and all this stuff? And you got volcano all gonna up. Geothermal, the West New Britain, no. Governor, East New Britain, no. Mr. Acting Speaker, that's what I mean, like, we are crisis management. And this should be a time for us to really think about, you know, what we are going to plan for the future. Now you mean like giving money longer. 10 million you come to Plalo province now, 5 million you go along all districts. So what are we going to do? We are going to buy solar, or we are going to, you know, connect water to, you know, water table underneath, or why do I not stop here? You probably use him, you probably go buy him Coca-Cola. What's the strategy? Is there a clear strategy or just give nothing? You mean by using prepare election or kind of thing? Huh? We must talk out here, huh? Because otherwise we are going to repeat all these problems again. You may come 50 years, Mr. Speaker. We know the shortcomings of the last 50 years. What worked, what didn't work, what is good, what is not good. And one of the problems that we have is no proper planning, no strategic planning.
1: Let me talk. One time this will heavy blong El Nino country got all underground water system where he can help him country. Suppose government use him this all kind resource where he stop long country.
0: So me like just emphasizing there's a point that we would have avoided or been better prepared. But right now I think, you know, we on a national level too. Human service and one of our you know, responsibility and challenge too is to have accessibility to water and sewage, proper sewage. We got WASH program. If we had been implementing this WASH program long time, putting the money, we wouldn't have this problem. Or at least we will get our people to prepare for it. Now, El Nino, whatever I come up with now, you mean if I go buy a water tank now? Renway. Rain is not here. The rivers are drying. But there's a lot of water. And the water table is stubborn. Yeah, in Port Moresby, we have water table down there that cannot end. Now to Mikolomanus, there's water coming out from under the mountain which cannot end. And Goya, why are we not harnessing it? That's why we're not preparing properly. We must plan to connect all the villages in Papua New Guinea to water. River run Lolgarabia.
2: I'm Governor Blong National Capital District Blong Papua New Guinea Powers Pakop na emi pinisim display report Blong Hilda Wayne. Port Vila City Council Long Vanuatu emi make him history with them election Blong Tufala woman Long first time Long general seats Blong Council. Vanuatu Electoral Office emi tell him out hemia time emi announce him all winning candidate Blong 17 seats Blong Council for them all council election Long number 26 Blong August. All new for the council member only stop negotiate now yeah Blong who now by only voting Blong stop all of them new mayor Blong Port Vila City more form him one new executive Blong City Council. Reporter Lea Lowonbu hemi follow up story near.
3: Yeah, so update all get the result. Yeah, only announced and finished all get the 17 where only take them up 17 seat inside of Port Vila City Council. One look at the historical something now where I'll get the electoral office only no term of this fellow election is that despite say only cut reserve seat, 5 research seats blow woman, one law each ward law Port Vila is still got 2 women where he elect him all get the he come inside through law general seat. So I mean one sign

0: blow that, you know, woman or man will stop trust them all get a bag and all people or community will trust them or get a blow. So they elect them or get a through low one general seat. And we also show them that people only look survey that woman have survey they came up a kind of leadership was them alongside all Narvla man when he elected Moga that true law general seat. So I mean first time the history blow Portvilla city that only elect him two woman, despite say got five reserve seat blow woman, five reserve seat. So you miss have him blow encourage more woman go inside law politics. But yes, at the moment, all get the law electoral office only announced and finished, who now get the 17 members blow popular city council.
1: So when him now situation this time or when him time or what time now but by election blong mayor blong Port Vila city?
0: So since the announcement of all get the new blow council, a member blow council or weekend it can blow beginning blow week here, it got all parties only colo camp and they got all get the negotiations where we go ahead. Blow look him now say who now by him start blow executive part blow council and also who now by him come next blow Lord Mayor. Information where you make him law Vanuatu Broadcasting or Television Corporation. You got that two major opposition parties where only disciple only work together. Hemi all get a law union moderate party, UMP, more rural development party, where he signed one memorandum blow understanding law Sunday, where he agree blow he work together blow form a new council. Agreement there, Hemi again for him UMP, Hemi win him 7 seat, which is highest number law election yeah. And then rural development party, Hemi secure him 2 seat, and all Narvla members where only join them that fellow group. So yes, him and now I mean one way you me serve Karem Law National Broadcasting Service news. At the moment only no announcement yet what time by only meet blow only serve swear in also new elected councillors and also look site blow who now next mayor blow Port Vila. So he may stop yet, blow Port Vila City Council, he may announce him.
1: So time you say him all get alongside long opposition, you mean him one opposition or some all get a political party, long national politic too, he may say mark long council?
0: Yes, sorry, Sam. Opposition, he may all get a well stop blow parliament, low national level, where only currently sub low opposition only all members will get away elected law council only form in one fellow group.
1: So now election hemi finish and shortly by hemi garem one new government from Port Vila council yeah. So yes. By hemi solve him all issue where hemi lead go long all problem where he start before the election.
0: Hemi one something where people of Port Vila want them look him. From the moment you miss out, all get the issues where hemi been stopped or last for the council, where hemi been dissolved. Yeah, you may understand say only you know, been able blow pass him budget, only been suspended. Issue blow get go kasim Supreme Court, and only you know, able blow look low some for the important issues we affect them life blow people low Port Vila, and especially to recovery after low earthquake. Where hemi been happened, a 7.3 magnitude earthquake when he happened the end of 2024. Hemi Port Vila hemi still continue blow recover from hemi yet. So people only really want them look him a leadership blow area yeah blow look him say Port Vila hemi develop become on top and look low all important issues him road low side blow or get the business too where hemi still happen low Port Vila.
1: So when I'm not story blong former lady mayor blong Port Vila City Council, Jenny Reganvanu.
0: Okay. So unfortunately lo this for the election, you may look him say former lady mayor, Jenny Reganvanu, you know, vote him me go back inside blow stop law this for the council.
1: Thank you, Leah. Him ABC reporter Leah Lawonbu. What plan ni Vanuatu nurse educator na human rights defender activist the Askim Strong Australia long laren plenty more old nurse na aged care workman Mary long come walk long lookout team all fala or lapun long Australia. And pakua I make him display ask him behind long emi look him Australia I walk along ask him or workman Mary long India I come walk long aged care industry long Australia. Long display time I got some pla aged care workers I stop walk long Australia underneath long Pacific Labour Mobility Scheme or PAM. That's all means pakua I talk him current treatment or same I good plan more support or likes more workers belong Pacific.
2: Me concern a little better when we look Australia and we stop put them out on Facebook and put them out on news there. And we stop recruiting full of all healthcare workers in India and some level of parts from Asia. And I really want people are concerned with me from Vanuatu hem also one big bro blo Yumila Pacific small island nations, And Australia hem got one development agenda stuff, you make a commitment and partnership where hem start between Australia with the most small islands in the Pacific region. Now what if me now say why now Australia hem must pusumhan lo Asia over the Pacific Ocean and you must carry all full of now human resource where come out of Asia and particularly India block up the support them aged care industry blah hem lo bless, meeting with some Vanuatu workers, Solomon Islands, Fiji, Papua New Guinea, several small islands in the region, all workers will get capacity. You know, you may brought up now what Melanesian culture, Polynesian culture, Micronesian culture, and I really believe that within Pacific culture, you need, but you have a contribute plan there, no left them up standard law, aged care work law, law Australia. And me really believes, suppose Australia have a step in law, and me work with them, all agencies and work with them government and training institute, several recruit them all aged care workers. I think by him really good. And me serve from me short distance. Why now you must fly somebody across the Indian Ocean, across the Pacific Ocean, block up Australia. And I really think that everyone, a little bit of inequality, that you may look like him. And we really hope that Australian government and we listen to you, me, lo him is have a considering block up all workers, law Pacific, block up work, law healthcare industry.
3: Suppose all aged care workers come walk long Australia, when him save now, while he bring him back, he go long all island country, time only finish the Australia.
2: Okay, so you said Australia has a high standard of care. I mean, quality, high standard of care. So suppose all workers only come back to Australia, you come back with them knowledge, skills, and attitude, and how play you have left them up life, one on Wallaway, him 60 plus, Now you may look low region, but you may look as a full of all of you can black blanketa from sugar diabetes, and full of live and dead with an NCDs. That's much, and suppose hundreds of thousands of workers here only come back, only return home. But it's haven't left them up life or social services where you provide them law on people blow you meet. Because sometimes a lot of blow you meet, only look at choice, but only support them some families where some will treat them will get a good, some will treat them will get a no good. And plenty of time, we got full up on hungry, or you stand at home, full up on the wash. And plenty of time, full up only stop alone. But what them, all skills, knowledge, and attitude were, suppose all islanders only call Australia and only look how we, or small kind of influence, blah, how, blah, look how them all level up, you really come, but you must have improved life, blah. And somebody when he start grow old, no Vanuatu or the Pacific region, by Hemi Clark, not only Hemi contribute to the development of Vanuatu or the Pacific Island country when we come to him, but Hemi young, but that now Hemi live one comfortable life. And even suppose when Hemi sick, they have a say cut medication where they have a came to him and they have manage him good at home. So me really believes the Vanuatu with another Pacific Island countries, so they have learned a lot from Australia. Supposedly came out of Chinese local work in Australia for a couple of years, the aged care industry, and then only come back only contribute law, promote health care law or elderly care, the union law. Pacific Islands. And another something too is supposedly come back and the healthcare blame me improved. But look out the monon blah blah you me or laboon blah you me, then you may say increase in lifespan. maybe somebody where he may leave them diabetes. He may live after maybe 80. He may live within 10 more decades, 10 more years or 20 more years. You know, you never know. But, you know, things change. And with them aging, he may good that people only age with them love and then age with them dignity. And he may want something where you may lack him more. Pacific Island countries, do you mean?
3: This is by Iwan Kain, also this is where Australian and New Zealand government give him Chinese pennies along all Pacific Island country under long PALM or Pacific Engagement Scheme, kind of same, or Emi Narawan?
2: I think he got some employers. Well, Catalyst got make a Vinny, no PALM. I think he got less 5 or 8 care industry where only stop under the PALM scheme. But apart from that, suppose somebody if you want to go work in one HK industry in Australia, if you must spend over $3,000, $4,000, $5,000 Australian dollars. Well, how many people have money to us? But you mean the Pacific Islands, huh? So one easier way would be that government of Australia, if you need to work with the more churches, will be based in Australia, whether Anglican or whether Catholics, but maybe with all humanitarian agencies too, and some recruiting agencies where maybe Australia is giving some grants, And one other something we are making is that suppose we will use some grants here, only some use them with some training, only some caramel workers for you, me, only go. Only give him all that maybe either clinical placements low way or maybe go through the one shot training. But there's me understands Australia got one good fellow educational pathway where all workers only serve a call him and then only take him short trainings while on the job and then only lift them up survey block at and lift them up career block at the side of the HK industry. And Australia got system everything to stop. The one way we ask him, no, say, he could blow government of Australia, even increase in partnership to help with them. Some regional organizations where you must have a work together, blow. You must have a look for best human resources, where you have a campus, age care, human resource gaps in Australia, but also all skills really learning, where you have a academic back home, blow, or you have a look out them good on all of the blow, you know, Pacific Island region.
1: I'm Nivanuatu, nurse educator and a human rights defender and activist, and Pakoa Hemi Bin story with them Caroline Tiriman. All Pilai Long OFC Under 19 Men's Championship 2026 tournament is start finish Long Samoa Football HQ Long Apia Long Samoa na by Emi Goheti going up Long number 14 September. First time long in, only been holding qualifying tournament long Cook Islands long June 6, ego in up long June 12. Papua New Guinea national under 19 men's team, e one play long triple country, one time all host Cook Islands na Tonga, where he been compete long this qualifying round. Papua New Guinea he been winning Tonga 4-0, na only winning Cook Islands 5-1, long qualify long pilai long Group A, long display OFC Under 19 Men's Championship 2026 tournament, where he now go ahead long Samoa. Long opening match long tournament long astay, Papua New Guinea he been lose long Solomon Islands 1-0 na long number 2 match long Avignon, New Caledonia he win him all host Samoa 4-2. Tete long first play match long Group B, Fiji he playing Vanuatu na all defending champions New Zealand he playing Tahiti long Avignon. Final long display OFC Under 19 Men's Championship 2026 tournament end by long September 14. Na winner na runner up by qualifier long representing Oceania Football Confederation long FIFA Under 20 World Cup 2027 em long Azerbaijan na Uzbekistan. This play game na mer long Papua New Guinea na Solomon Islands under 19 long appear long last day. Emi number one time to play neighbor country ipilai long this play tournament inside long 12 play year. This play winning goal long Solomon Islands and Wilkinson COC now he been scoring long 16 minute mark long pilai where all OFC media he report also Solomon Islands now he been dominating. Solomon Islands, he been got sons long score more goal. That's all PNG goalkeeper Ricky Hulana, he been not long save him all. Na he make him PNG stop it inside long contest. He going up long emi finish long score long 1-0. That's all. Team Blong PNG he got 5 pla all players from this pla under 16 national team who's been miss out long 1 pla FIFA World Cup spot behind long.

0: well. Walker's played just one game this season, which was the Dockers' round one loss to Geelong. Murphy Reid, Heath Chapman, Jai Amos and the retiring Sam Switkowski return after being managed for Fremantle's final round loss to Carlton. Hawthorn's made just one change, bringing in Jack Ginnivan and dropping Jack Dalton. ABC News.
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0: Miranda, Olivia.
1: I don't know.
0: I don't know.
1: Who would know that? I thought, yeah, I rang up about the WA one because I thought it was a trick question.
0: Oh, okay.
1: I was thinking it was, I thought it was Fremantle.
0: No.
1: Because I thought it was separate to Perth. But anyway, I guess Dr. Zeus is out of the question.
0: See you, Nick. Bye-bye.
1: Bye.
0: Well, at least we've crossed one off the list. Linda from Darwin says, I've been on the roof of that building where the last helicopter left Saigon, and I even climbed the rickety ladder to the very top point on the roof. Can you do that? Can you? I bet you can't do it anymore. All right. My texter says they think it's Mandurah because that's what Google says. Oh, dear. Let's not mention that word. We don't do that here on the Mighty Challenge. As you know, Fitzy from Coogee. G'day, Fitzy.
2: Oh, g'day.
0: Which famous male writer is credited with creating the girls' names Imogen, Jessica, Miranda and Olivia?
2: Shakespeare?
0: Yes, correct. It's William Shakespeare. Very good. All right, we can stay in names or we can move. Hypnotism, detectives or in the Navy?
3: Detectives would suit me.
0: Detectives. Which English comic novelist wrote Dirk Gently's Holistic Detective Agency?
3: You know what? I've seen the show that they made, but I can't remember the author, so I'll pass.
0: Thanks Fitzy. Phil. Bye-bye. Thank you, Fitzy. Kay from Hague. Kay from Bunbury. I know why you rang, Kay. Yeah,
4: exactly. Have you ever been to Bunbury?
0: I have been to Bunbury, yes, I have. Yeah.
4: Bun Vegas, so-called.
0: Bun
4: I'm not
0: Vegas.
4: Sure.
0: Bun Vegas. No, anyway, it's the second most popular city in Western Australia and inhabited of Kay.
4: Yes,
0: we've moved on. We've moved on to detectives.
4: Oh, no, sadly. Go on.
0: Which English comic novelist wrote Dirk Gently's Holistic Detective Agency?
4: I don't have any idea. I'm sorry, but I had to ring up and put Bunbury in everybody's mouth again.
0: Fly the flag for Bun Vegas.
4: Bun Vegas. Thanks, Phil.
0: See you, Kay. Bye. Yes. Murray in Subiaco. G'day, Murray.
5: Hello.
0: How
5: are you going?
0: Not bad. We've moved on from Bunbury. Which English comic novelist wrote Dirk Gently's Holistic Detectives Agency?
5: Well, I've got through and I'm going to zig where I should zag.
0: Mm-hmm.
5: I think it's Douglas Adams.
0: Correct. Yes, it is. Douglas. It is.
5: I zagged instead of zig because the other one I was thinking was Terry Pratchard.
0: Okay. Thank you. Right, question number 8. We're in detectives, if you like. You can move.
5: No, let's continue with detectives.
0: Which British TV series starred Felicity Kendall and Pam Ferris as gardening detectives?
5: Rosemary and Sage.
0: Not Rosemary and Sage, no. Sorry about that, no. David from Adelaide says, Phil, I'm also an ex-police officer of 27 years. I completely disagree with Sandy. If one of my constables had taken 12 months to complete a sexual assault investigation, I'd reprimand them as that's unacceptable. The Swans matter is not complex or protracted. A further 8 weeks of investigation is simply not justified. Then they simply need to make a decision if whatever occurred meets the threshold for a criminal offence. Well, that is the decision they need to make. That's true. David, I am also surprised, as many people are, at the length of time it was all taking, but, you know, I defer to those with greater knowledge and experience of the matter. All right, Jill from North Yandrup in WA. G'day, Jill.
6: Good evening, Phil. I'm a bit late.
0: That's all right. Detectives.
6: It isn't. I've only known 2 questions and they've both been answered.
0: Which British TV series starred Felicity Kendall and Pam Ferris as gardening detectives?
6: Yes, and I can't remember. I've watched it. But you must go to Broome. It's not like it used to be in the old days, but you've got to go for the scenery.
0: Yeah, no, I want to. I want to get up there. Unfortunately, I've been lots of places in the world, but I've never been to the Kimberley.
6: Well, you better go.
0: Yeah, no, it's hard.
6: When you've seen your grandchild.
0: Yeah.
6: then you've got to come back and spend a bit more money.

0: Yes, well, hello, and how are you? Philip Clark with you. Philip Clark with you on ABC Radio. This is Nightlife. We are right around the country, and it's the last hour of the program. 6 past 1 Eastern Time, 6 past 11 in Western Australia, South Australia in the Territory, 24 to 1. And you should be getting us loud and clear everywhere, right around the Pacific as well, courtesy of Radio Australia. Good to be with you. If you're looking to help, by the way, people in Nepal, the ABC is supporting the Emergency Action Alliance and has launched the Nepal Flood Disaster Appeal. The place to go is abc.net.au/gives, G-I-V-E-S, abc.net.au/gives. Look, you'll be assured that your donation will actually go to the right people to provide food and water and financial support and shelter and aid to the thousands and thousands of people who've just been devastated by these terrible floods. All right, abc.net.au/gives, G-I-V-E-S. All right, issues of the day. We've got plenty to talk about in this hour. We have to finish up, though, a little thing we call
1: the Mighty Challenge,
0: where we were up to question number 15, which TV homicide detective was played by Peter Falk? Now, plenty of people piling in to answer this one. Tony from Melville. G'day, Tony.
2: Oh, hello. I can't believe it. I think I know this one.
0: what are we after?
2: I think it's Colombo.
0: Correct.
2: Is that correct?
0: Yes, it is. It's, yeah, exactly. It's,
2: I saw them recently. Yeah.
0: It's Colombo.
3: Lieutenant, in trying to solve a murder case, do the police ever make up evidence that, in fact, they don't really have?
4: Well, recently I was in an attorney's office, and he wasn't there. And it turns out that the secretary was in a ladies' room, so I took advantage of this moment of privacy to go into his inner office and go through his waste paper basket. I was looking for a piece of gum, and I found it. And I wanted to match the bite marks in that piece of gum with the bite marks on a piece of cheese that I found at the scene of the crime.
3: Excuse me, though, Lieutenant. That's different. See, in that case, you didn't make up anything, any evidence. That isn't really what I was asking.
4: Let me put it this way. I follow my nose.
0: Question number 16. We're in No, we're not in detectives anymore because we've finished it. So we've got a choice of in the Navy, hypnotism, or names.
2: Could you repeat the second choice you mentioned?
0: In the Navy, hypnotism, or names.
2: Let's try names.
0: Names. Yeah, JP says the issue of the day should be whether North Melbourne should have sacked Alastair Clarkson. I don't have a view about it. Tony, question number 16. What did you say, names?
2: Yes, names, please.
0: Okay. Names it is. Which patron saint of music shares her name with a 1970 Simon and Garfunkel song?
2: A 1970 Simon and Garfunkel? Patron saint of music. I have a feeling I've heard this before, but I don't think I'm going to be able to drag it up in any real, with any real speed. I might have to pass it on, Phil.
0: No worries. Thank you. See ya. Bye-bye. Jenny from Moonabell. G'day, Jen.
5: Good morning.
0: Which patron saint of music shares her name with a 1970 Simon and Garfunkel song?
5: It's not Columbo, is it?
0: No.
5: Sarah?
0: No, it's not Saint Sarah, Jen. Thank you. Stephen says, Phil, when did Nepal become Nepal? Seems like an ABC-wide phenomenon. Well, yeah, because we're told that everybody from Nepal, that's the way, people from Nepal, that's how they pronounce their country. So I'm happy to go along with that. Whatever you call it, I'm happy to go along with that. Linda in Perth. Hello, Linda.
6: Hello.
0: Question number 16. We've got 10 left here. We're in names. Which patron saint of music shares her name with a 1970 Simon and Garfunkel song?
6: Oh, no. You know, I saw a statue of Columbo in Budapest, but I don't know the name of it. Yeah, there's a statue of him with his dog, but I don't know the name of the patron saint of music. Sorry.
0: No worries. Thanks, Linda. Bye-bye. See you later. Robin from Wollongong. G'day, Robin.
7: Hello.
0: Hello. Which patron saint of music shares her name with a 1970 Simon and Garfunkel song?
7: Well, I've been racking my brain. I can't think of the name. I know it's one word, but I can't think of it.
0: See you, Rob. Bye-bye. See ya. No, it can be frustrating. John from North Melbourne. G'day, John.
8: Hey, good evening. Oh, good morning, Philip.
0: Which patron saint of music shares her name with a 1970 Simon and Garfunkel song?
8: Well, I have no religious knowledge whatsoever, but not a big song. I would guess from my mum's record it's Cecilia.
0: Correct, it is. Cecilia.

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1: ABC News with David Rollins. Iran has fired on US allies in the Gulf following a night of American bombardment that Iranian officials say included a deadly strike on a wedding party. The BBC's Jaya Gol explains the current mood within Iran.
2: Many people in Iran are not happy with the situation, and I don't believe many people in Iran, they trust President Trump. Even those people who were against the regime, who were hoping U.S. and Israeli military might end the regime once for all, there is a change of heart amongst many of them because they have seen the consequences of the war. The closure of Strait of Hormuz or disruption of shipment in Strait of Hormuz hurting Iranian economy more than any countries in the region.
1: A Royal Australian Air Force jet carrying supplies to assist disaster-ravaged Nepal has touched down in Kathmandu. 12 Australian personnel with rapid response expertise have also been deployed to the region as part of the federal government's broader response to the catastrophe. Assistant Foreign Minister Matt Thistlethwaite says most of the supplies will be distributed to the disaster zone via helicopter.
3: The plane that's landed has supplies that were requested by the Nepalese government. They include hygiene kits, food and water supplies, as well as solar lights, and will now be distributed to the search area as quickly as possible.
1: The EU's foreign policy chief says she summoned Russia's ambassador in Brussels after Germany blamed Moscow for last month's attempted drone attack at Leipzig airport. Russian President Vladimir Putin says Germany is planting evidence to blame Russia. The EU's Kaya Kallas says that Europe will respond with resolve.
4: It is clear that it has all the hallmarks of state-sponsored terrorism. And the question is, what do we do about this? We have already summoned Russian ambassadors, so also many member states, and we will discuss what more can we do.
1: The Australian government says drug trafficking through the Pacific is increasingly becoming a regional health and security problem. Australia has announced $600 million towards the Wanga Moana initiative to tackle the trade by strengthening intelligence sharing, surveillance and police cooperation between Pacific nations. Authorities say rising drug use is also being accompanied by higher rates of HIV in parts of the region. Prime Minister Anthony Albanese says tackling the problem is firmly in Australia's interests.
5: This is increasingly an issue in the Pacific. We have rising rates of HIV, rising rates of drug usage as well. It is very much in Australia's interest to work with our Pacific partners to deal with these illicit crime issues.
1: A Victorian man who lied to obtain thousands of dollars from women he met on dating apps will be sentenced next month. Jack Colantuono has the story.
6: The Latrobe Valley Magistrates Court heard Stephen Cross had built relationships with women before using a series of lies to convince them to hand over money. The 43-year-old used false names of Jimmy and James and claimed to be a landscaper before asking several women for money to cover his living expenses. His victims described the emotional and financial toll of the deception, with one saying she felt humiliated and ashamed. Cross's defense lawyer said his client was a chronic alcoholic at the time of offending, but had since stopped drinking and wanted to repay his victims. Cross will return to court in October.
1: US golfer Tiger Woods has agreed a plea deal on charges of willful, wanton and reckless driving and refusing to submit to a urine test. In a brief hearing at a Florida courthouse, Woods agreed to two concurrent five-year suspensions of his driver's license and was fined just under $1,400 in exchange for a DUI charge related to his crash in March being dropped. The 50-year-old had initially pleaded not guilty to the charges after police suspected he was under the influence of drugs when he clipped a truck and rolled his vehicle. The AFL has scrapped the opening round experiment for next season, instead opting to return to a traditional 9-game first week in 2027. The concept was introduced in 2024 as a way to grow the league's fan base in rugby league and union heartland. It featured four games played exclusively in Queensland and New South Wales between only a selection of eight clubs, but drew criticism for creating a staggered start and early season buys. This is ABC News.
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10: Yes, for another week, right across the Pacific, you're hanging out with Sosse here on Sister Sounds. This is the show where we get to serve up a menu of music that has been created and beautifully delivered by our sisters right across the region. Female voices, female empowerment, that is what we are doing here. And hopefully we're able to give you some new additions to your playlist as well. Today's show is coming to you from the lands of the Wurundjeri Woiwurrung people of the Kulin Nation out of Naarm, Melbourne. And as always, before each show, we give our love and respect to elders past and present and offer a shout out to any of our First Nations family joining us via the ABC Pacific website, the ABC Listen app, or digital radio. We've got another stacked show for you today. We're celebrating the launch of our Pacific Break competition with music from previous finalists and winners. We'll also be introducing you to a new singer out of the Solomon Islands. Her name is Ida Megzi. And stick around, we've got new music from the VT1's Camp by Mohalata. Now, entries for ABC Radio Australia's Pacific Break competition are now open. If you've been tuned into ABC Radio Australia over the last week or so, you would have heard everything kicking off on air. We want to make sure that you're submitting your songs for a chance to perform at the WOM Adelaide Festival, just like our 2022 winner Danielle from PNG. This is the opportunity to get heard, but also to bring your music to much larger audiences outside of the Pacific as well, so be sure to get involved. To kick things off on Sister Sounds, this one is Danielle doing her version of the Whitney Houston ballad, Saving All My Love For You. Let's get it.
11: I

Yes, Rigyal with I Knew What Love Was, featuring her brother DY112. Ri was a Pacific Break finalist in 2022, that song. And that one came off the back of our winner from the same year, also from PNG, Danielle Morgan, with Saving All My Love For You, featuring Backseat Radio. Now, as we mentioned, Pacific Break is open for another year. If you want to find out more about the competition, head on over to the ABC Pacific website. We've got all the information there. Now in Sister Sounds, we're going to touch down in the 677 and introduce you to a new singer on the scene. Her name is Ida Megsi, and she's been recording with local label Brick Records. Let's get into some music from her, leading with her brand new single. It's called Pain.

fresh on the scene. Ida Megsi from the Solomon Islands with two recordings on Brick Records. That one, Uncome Good, and before that, Pain. Here in Sister Sounds, we're going to be introducing you to another new singer out of the Solomon Islands shortly. But first, let's take a trip to Cape Verde. This is an artist who I discovered not too long ago, blending R&B, French pop music with her traditional Cape Verdean influences. She

Fiji's first all-female band, Marama, debuted in 2024 on Suva's Resonance Music. That was their latest drop titled Siwa, here on Sister Sounds. Big Bulla Vinaka, Fiji. Plenty is happening in terms of Fijian music. The new VT1 singer Mohelata has something new for our listeners on 106.6 FM in Suva. Let's get it. It's called Viti.

2024 Pacific Break finalist from Port Vila, Queen Vanessa Kwai, with her track Ain't Easy. Following on from two cuts from Mohelata, Tete Buya, and her new release, Viti. Both tracks there produced by Jay Tauleka and Tropic Thunder for Viti Ones. Now, earlier in the show, we introduced you to a new singer out of the Solomon Islands called Ida Mexi. And Pacific Break finalist Jammin has introduced us to another local singer who goes by the name of ARL. She features alongside Jammin on this vibey neo-soul track called Only Way. Let's get it here on Sister Sounds.

Fresh Neo Soul and Sister Sounds today from Carly Tui's outstanding EP Na Lomangu. That track there was Ririko featuring Bill Bass. Carly was a Pacific Break finalist in 2020.

2024 alongside this husband and wife duo from Guam and Palau. Some beautiful, sweet acoustic melodies by Microchild here in Sister Sounds for you. This one is Canopy.

singer Days, now based in Port Vila. She recorded that song Smile Vanuatu alongside Royal Vibes and dropped it back in July to celebrate Vanuatu's 40th independence anniversary. Now that nearly brings us to the end of Sister Sounds for another week, but we can't let you go without paying tribute to a legend. Of course, the Queen of Country, Dolly Parton, passed away last week at the age of 80. If you maybe are a casual listener or a casual fan, maybe you only know the big hits like Jolene or I Will Always Love You, this is your chance to go look up her catalogue. This woman wrote like over 3,000 songs and is such a powerful figure who was so important to so many people even outside of country. So we wanted to leave you with a track by Dolly. Before we do, we want to remind you that if you have any recommendations for us on who we should be listening to, shoot us an email, sistersounds, sistasounds, at abc.net.au. Run us back by finding the program page for Sister Sounds on the ABC Pacific website, or simply come back same time next week and join us as we do it all again. This one is by Dolly Parton. It's Coat of Many Colours. My name is Sose Fuomoli. This is Sister Sounds, and we'll see you next time on ABC Radio Australia. Bye.

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0: This is ABC News with David Rowlands. Australians previously reported missing in Nepal are among tourists who have made contact with officials as families of locals still unaccounted for after last week's catastrophic floods hold symbolic funerals for their loved ones. More than 1,100 people have died while 38 Australians remain missing. Nick Parmeter has the latest.
1: Some families in Nuwakot, one of Nepal's worst affected districts, have held symbolic funerals for relatives still missing, hoping to free their souls after they were presumed dead. In Hindu tradition, cremation is an important final rite, and for some families, performing the ceremony, even without the bodies of their loved ones, provides a sense of spiritual release. It's thought the disaster happened when a glacial collapse in the Himalayas sent rock, ice and meltwater into valleys below, triggering powerful floods downstream.
0: Chinese President Xi Jinping has called on Middle Eastern nations to oppose external interference and consider reshaping the region's security order during a visit to Egypt. Mr. Xi's visit comes as partners in the region reassess their strategic relationships after months of conflict that have disrupted trade, shaken economies and raised questions about Washington's long-term role. Egypt, itself a major US defence partner, has been steadily increasing economic and military cooperation with China in recent years. The European Union's top-ranking official says it stands in solidarity with Germany after an investigation found that Russia was behind a drone attack on Leipzig Airport. Last month, a drone carrying explosives was found near a Ukrainian cargo plane with the device defused. Berlin has also announced it will close the Russian consulate and take other measures. European Commission President Ursula von der Leyen says intimidation will not work.
2: We will not tolerate it. We stand in full solidarity with Germany. And if the intention was to make us think twice about supporting Ukraine, I can tell you it has only strengthened my resolve.
0: Meanwhile, Britain has fined Citibank nearly $9 million under its Russia sanctions regime, claiming the bank's London unit had made funds available for the benefits of those covered by sanctions. Britain's Office of Financial Sanctions Implementation said the majority of the breaches occurred between February and November 2022 and that the unit voluntarily disclosed the majority of the breaches. Since the Russian invasion of Ukraine in February 2022, Britain, the United States and the European Union have imposed thousands of sanctions on individuals, entities and shipping. Prime Minister Anthony Albanese has defended next month's Pacific pre-COP climate meeting, despite questions over how many world leaders will attend. Kaveh Akbari has the details.
3: The gathering in Fiji and Tuvalu is designed to highlight the climate vulnerability of Pacific nations ahead of COP31 in Turkey, where Australia will hold the President of Negotiations role and help drive efforts to build agreement. However, the meeting also carries diplomatic weight, forming part of the compromise struck after Australia lost its bid to host COP31 and reinforcing commitments made to Pacific nations. Mr. Albanese has also made climate action central to Australia's regional diplomacy, describing it as the entry fee for credibility in the Pacific. The meeting comes as a new United Nations report warns the world is likely to breach 1.5 degrees of warming within the next 5 years.
0: Police in Papua New Guinea are investigating what could be one of the biggest robberies in the country's history. 10 armed men allegedly ambushed a security convoy in Port Moresby, stealing 25 gold bars, more than $300,000 in cash, and two firearms. Police say the convoy was stopped at what appeared to be a staged roadblock before the guards were held at gunpoint. The value of the stolen gold is still being assessed, but authorities believe the haul could be worth millions. North Melbourne isn't ruling out an internal appointment for the AFL club's next senior coach following the sacking of Alistair Clarkson. The Kangaroos have decided to part ways with the four-time premiership coach, who still had a year remaining on his contract at Arden Street. Clarkson's game plan has been given as a reason for his dismissal, despite leading the side to their best finish since 2019. Club president Sonia Hood says they want a coach for the modern game.
4: Last time we chased the best person for the job. This time round, our club's in a very different position, our list is in a very different position, and we will let the market put up the best coach for this club.
0: And this is ABC News.
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6: My entire life I was told, well, the moa's extinct, but we're now at the point where being extinct isn't really the end of the story.
7: It's about genetic modification itself. That's a touchy subject among Māori.
8: I think that this is really a big step for science as a whole.
7: We didn't ask to have the moa back. Whose decision was that?
9: Work we're doing here at Colossal has the potential to change the way we do biodiversity conservation.
10: I don't think that we should be bringing back poor facsimiles or poor copies of extinct species, whether that's a direwolf or a dodo or a Tasmanian tiger or a moa.
11: Kia ora, nau mai haramai ki te ao hurahanga. Ko Clackenganan Danny. That's just a taste of the many and varied opinions following the announcement by a $17 billion US company that it plans to de-extinct the moa. In July 2025, Kiwi filmmaker Sir Peter Jackson posed in a photo with Colossal Biosciences CEO Ben Lam, both holding giant moa bones. They announced the project, led by the Ngāi Research Institute at the University of Canterbury, with Canterbury Museum also involved. Then in May this year, Colossal said this.
12: Introducing the Colossal Artificial Egg.
9: Colossal's artificial egg project is fundamental to the success of our moa de-extinction project.
13: We need this artificial egg to be able to bring a species of that size back into reality.
11: But is it all happening outside of New Zealanders' control? Should we take heed of the warning from the hit movie Jurassic Park?
14: Our scientists have done things which nobody's ever done before.
15: Yeah, but your scientists were so preoccupied with whether or not they could, they didn't stop to think if they should.
11: In a two-part series for Our Changing World, Sharon Brett Kelly talks to the Dunedin paleontologist calling it Franken-moa, who's making it his mission to bust the myths around the project. And two Māori science researchers on the ethics of bringing a taonga back from the dead. But first, Sharon speaks to Colossal Biosciences Chief Biology Officer Dr. Andrew Pask on how they're going about their de-extinction plans.
16: Yeah, so at the moment we're in the process of sequencing the genome. So that's the complete DNA code of how to build a moa. And we're doing that for all 9 different moa species. So we're really trying to unpack exactly what quality the DNA

0: is rebuilding all of their genomes. And then once we've got that, once we really understand exactly what their DNA looked like, that blueprint, we'll be in a really good position to determine how long the project is going to take and what all the next steps are.
1: Okay, so sequencing the genome from the more. So how do you actually do that? Does that involve taking some more bones?
0: Yeah. So, I mean, we're really good at ancient DNA sequencing now. This is a field that has expanded enormously in the last, I would say 10 years in science. We've gotten incredibly good at being able to extract DNA from even really old specimens. So we take bones, we remove a small section of the bone. We only need a tiny piece. And from that, we can actually now extract the DNA, and then we can sequence that DNA so we can actually read the code. And then we have very, very good algorithms now, really good computers, big supercomputers, but also AI helps a lot in this space too these days, of rebuilding all of those little fragments, those little pieces of the puzzle back together to give us our full picture of how to build a moa.
1: And where are these moa bones from?
0: Yeah, so they've all come from various different sites across New Zealand. They've come from museum collections, but also in some instances, private collections as well. And normally, what we do is we just take a very small sample from the bone. We try and do it in a place where it doesn't ruin the aesthetic of the bone, so the bone still looks really nice. Like I said, we can drill just a tiny little hole, and that's all we really need in terms of being able to get the genome. And yeah, we just take that little bit of powder, and then we use that to derive the genome. So most of these bones were sampled in New Zealand, and then we take just that tiny little sample amount back to a proper forensic laboratory in the United States where we do the DNA extraction and the DNA sequencing, same way that we did for the thylacine and the mammoth bones.
1: A professor at the University of Melbourne, Andrew Pask, led the Thylacine Integrated Genomic Restoration Research Lab there until in 2025 it became Colossal Australia. Commonly known as the Tasmanian tiger, the thylacine is also on Colossal's de-extinction wish list, alongside the woolly mammoth, the dodo, and the blue-buck, a type of African antelope. The America's direwolf was also on that list until late 2024.
2: Tonight, a howl 13,000 years in the making. In a first for science, biotech company Colossal Biosciences says it brought the extinct direwolf back to life, a species that hasn't walked the earth since the Stone Age.
3: The direwolf is the first de-extinct species.
1: All of these projects start the same way, sequencing the extinct animal's genome. And Andrew Pask says for the moa, this sequence data will eventually be made freely available to whoever wants it.
0: We're committed at Colossal to making sure that once we have this data, that it is publicly available, and certainly to all of the partners we have in New Zealand, they'll have immediate access to it as soon as we publish it, then the broader globe, scientific community, anybody who wants to have access to that data can have access to it. And these are big, right? These are like 3 billion letters of code for each individual moa. So these are very large data sets, and there's an enormous amount of really important information in them. We can learn all sorts of things about the biology of those birds from looking at their genome, what happened to them as they were becoming extinct. There's a huge amount that you can understand about what their population sizes would have been in New Zealand. So you can really start to unpack a lot more about what that landscape looked like in New Zealand with moa in it, and how abundant those species were. And then really that can give you a much deeper understanding of then the impact that that's had on your ecosystems that we have left today, and how they might really differ from some of those, more ancient or ancestral ecosystems that once existed.
1: But that's already known, isn't it? I mean, aren't there scientists in New Zealand that are doing that kind of work?
0: It's really hard to really have a good assessment of population sizes of an animal, for example, without being able to do this work with the genomes. That's really impossible. At the moment, you're relying on the fossil sites where you've had good preservation of those samples, and that's not everywhere. It's kind of wherever there's a peat bog or somewhere where those animals have fallen into a cave or something, which can then capture whatever was happening in that local area. But in terms of then understanding what the effective population size or breeding population sizes was of those species back in time. The only way you can do that is with a genome.
1: Okay, so there's the sequencing of the genome that's underway now. But also in a new development, you have successfully developed a silicone membrane.
0: Yes, we've made an artificial egg, which is a system where you can actually grow a bird outside of an eggshell. And this has, you know, enormous conservation implications for lots of different bird species. But in the case of the MOA project, for example, at the moment, if you wanted to make a bird, you need to have a surrogate egg. You need to have that egg that you can actually start to do the work on. But there are no bird species that lay an egg even close to the size of the MOA egg, as I'm sure we all realise. And so the way that we can get around that is by making this artificial egg. So we've made it, it's chicken size at the moment. So we made an artificial chicken egg. We showed that you can actually grow then a chicken to hatching to its independent life in this artificial system. So we've actually got that really beautifully perfected. To do that, we had to make that silicone membrane that you mentioned before. We had to really go back and think about exactly how an egg works and then completely re-engineer that so that we have sort of an artificial system that you can grow that embryo in. But now we have that, it really opens up the possibilities of ways that we can manipulate bird development for conservation outcomes, for projects like bringing back the MOA, which is a conservation outcome in and of itself. So it really gives you a much, much more accessible system. It's been very hard in the past to develop good techniques for genetic manipulation of birds because they develop entirely in the eggshell. So it's really quite inaccessible for us to get in and do things. But with the artificial egg, it literally has a lid that you can take the top off and then you can, you know, go in and do whatever manipulations you need to.
1: This is what Andrew was keen to emphasise, that he believes cutting-edge genetic engineering is as much about conservation as it is about de-extinction. For the MOA, this artificial egg is just one part of the puzzle. There's a lot of work to go from a sequenced genome to a hatching egg.
0: So at the moment, we can't turn that DNA that we have, even once we've got that full code from the MOA, we can't turn that back into a living cell. So there's no way of making that DNA actually function from that DNA sequence. So the way that de-extinction science works is once we've sequenced that code, we actually ask then what is the closest living relative to our extinct species, the MOA. So at the moment, people think it's the tinamou, which is a bird from South America, which is kind of smallish, not very MOA-like in appearance at all. But the jury's still out because there's never been a complete sequence of a MOA genome ever done before. We've never been able to do a really good analysis of what genuinely is the closest living relative. So that'll be the first thing. We'll identify what that is once we have these genomes. Once we have that, we take living cells from that closest living relative. So we're able to actually grow those cells up in the lab. And then when we've compared their DNA code to the MOA code, we identify everywhere that those two species are different. And then we go in using our DNA editing tools to actually change every part of that host bird species genome to the MOA code. Once we've gone through all of those differences and we've made all of those differences, you've recreated your MOA. But in the same way that our DNA is 98% identical to a chimpanzee's, for example, whatever the closest living relative to the MOA is likely to be somewhere around that order of being 90%+ identical. And we change all of those differences where they are different. And then that recreates that MOA cell. Once we have that MOA cell, then we can transfer that living cell into one of our artificial egg systems to actually turn that back then into a full living bird that we can gestate inside an artificial egg that can grow to MOA size by the time it needs to hatch.
4: Honestly, I thought it was a load of BS, if I'm allowed to say that.
1: That's Associate Professor Nick Rawlins, head of Otago University's Paleogenetics Lab. He and other critics have called out Colossal Bioscience's de-extinction claims since it first announced that it had brought the direwolf back. That triggered what he calls a smear campaign, part AI.

0: generated against him and other scientists. Nick won the Prime Minister's Science Communicator Prize in June and has dedicated some of the $75,000 prize to telling Kiwis in plain language what's going on.
1: It screamed of never let the truth get in the way of a good story. And it really, I suppose, instilled a need in me to actually communicate with the public what the difference between de-extinction is, so bringing something back from the dead, versus what's genetic engineering. Because what Colossal was doing was saying, yep, we've definitely brought this direwolf back from extinction, and it's revolutionised how we do conservation in the future. And a lot of the public was buying that, and a lot of the news media around the world was buying into that. So myself and a whole lot of other critics around the world really felt that we actually needed to communicate what was the actual science behind this de-extinction announcement, and what was fact and what was fiction. Effectively kind of myth-bust what had been announced.
0: How did you know it wasn't a dire wolf and that it was just a grey wolf? What is the difference between the two?
1: So if you're going to de-extinct something, the only true way of de-extincting something is to do cloning. So this is this technique that was used to bring back the first clone mammal, Dolly the sheep. So you take DNA from a cell from a sheep. So you take the nucleus, your entire genetic blueprint, you remove that from that cell. You take another cell from a different sheep and you remove its nucleus, and so you've just got like an empty cellular or egg sac, and you put that genetic material you've taken from a donor next to your empty cell, give it a zap, turns into an embryo, starts dividing, and you put that into a surrogate and you've made a clone like Dolly. Now there's only been one instance of de-extinction using that technique, and that was a subspecies of Iberian ibex. It had gone extinct in the wild. Thankfully, scientists had put in cryopreservation or on ice some tissue samples, and they cloned one of these extinct individuals using this technique. Took hundreds and hundreds of goes to get one cloned individual that survived for minutes before it died of multiple organ failure, sadly.
0: And that was because it was a cloned animal.
1: It was a cloned animal. And so to do cloning, you need really high quality DNA. You need long strings of DNA that are hundreds of thousands, millions of individual letters of code long, really good quality to be able to do cloning. Now, with ancient DNA, it's like you've taken that DNA, put it in a wood-fired pizza oven overnight at 500 degrees. It comes out crumbs, shards, fragmented, chemically modified. And so while you can reconstruct, say, the puzzle of your extinct creature, your genome, your bits of your genome are still tiny little small fragments. You can reconstruct the sequence, but you can't reconstruct those long strings. So you have to use this genetic engineering technique, which is what Colossal is doing. And so they will sequence the genome of the direwolf, they'll compare it to the genome of a grey wolf, and they'll look for all the differences between a direwolf and a grey wolf, and they will decide what are the important differences to them that they want to make. And so they'll use an enzyme called CRISPR-Cas9. Think of it as a pair of scissors that allow you to really precisely chop out a piece of DNA and insert a piece. So they'll chop out a piece of DNA out of the grey wolf genome, and they'll insert a synthetic piece of DNA that matches the direwolf. And they'll create this genetically modified grey wolf genome. They will then use that classical cloning technique of they'll put it next to an empty cell, give it a zap, develops into an embryo, and in the direwolf case they put it into domestic dog surrogates and then produced, eventually, we're not sure how many hundreds of goes it took, but they produced three direwolf pups.
0: And are you sceptical of that?
1: Yes, somewhat. So I've always said that we should develop these tools for use in conservation. They won't be a panacea, they won't be a silver bullet, but they could be useful in the conservation toolbox alongside the more traditional but unsexy tools like predator control or habitat restoration or translocation.
0: Nick Rawlins is doing his own in-depth work on the moa and its habitat in his ancient ecology lab at Otago Uni. And as he said, genome sequencing does have a conservation role to play.
1: when we started looking at genomes, this was collaborators again from Manaaki Whenua, is we were really interested in how does the breeding behaviour of moa change with environmental pressures or stress as you go from, say, cold glacial periods to warm interglacial periods during the ice age. And so we were engaging around the motu for getting permission or blessing to sequence taonga moa genomes to do this analysis.
0: Why are you so interested in, you know, looking so deeply into something that's never going to come back to life unless an organisation like Colossal makes it happen?
1: So regardless of whether you are extinct or still living, how animals respond to the events of the past can shape how ecosystems or animals may respond in the future. So there's two phrases from two completely different knowledge systems. In paleontology, it's the past is the key to the present, and I'd argue that the future. And in Māori, it's kia whakatumuri te haere whakamua. It's like I walk backwards into the future with my eyes fixed on the past, which I find quite elegant. Two different knowledge systems, and they've almost got the same phrase. And so we can look at how animals responded in the past, so whether that's tiny little small extinct bush wren or giant moa or a takahe or a kakapo, and how they responded in the past, whether that's over hundreds of years, tens of thousands or tens of millions of years, can give us an insight into how those animals or animals in similar guilds or forest birds or herbivores, plant eaters or carnivores, how they might respond going into the future.
0: What is it about the moa that you wanted to focus your work on them?
1: So the moa's a real unique radiation in New Zealand. The tupuna ancestors moa arrived about, we think, about 58, 60 million years ago, and the current radiation of moa and about the nine species that we're all familiar with today occurred about 5 to 7 million years ago with the uplift of the Southern Alps. So you get this big radiation of moa, and they live in multiple different habitats. So you get like the mountain goat of moa, the upland moa that lives up in the alpine zone. You've got the little bush moa that lives in forest. You've got the heavy-footed moa, which a famous New Zealand archaeologist, Beverly McCulloch, described as a 40-gallon drum walking on little toddler's gumboots, or, as I explained to my students, it's Cartman out of South Park. So you can think of them as a sentinels for these different environments. But one of the things with moa is, apart from the fact they've got really big bones, and big bones preserve ancient DNA really well the further you go back into the past, is that other species of ratites, so whether you've got like emus or cassowaries or ostriches, they can actually switch how they breed with different environmental stresses. And so we wanted to know is how do, say, herbivore, these big animals, adapt and respond to changes in climate. So whether you go to the height of the last ice age, where forests had retreated to the northern areas of both main islands, you've got all the Southern Alps under a big ice cap, and central Otago's this barren alpine tundra. How do they actually quickly adapt to those changes, and what lessons might that have for actual other birds and animals in New Zealand?
2: There's a very interesting background and back history of Māori ancestral interactions with the animal.
3: The idea that we could see one again, return it back to the ecosystem, work with the Māori and bring back this animal that has a cultural heritage here, it's almost overwhelming.
0: These are clips from Colossal's glossy video featuring key players in the Moa project.
4: We really want this to be a Maori-led initiative, and I'm really excited that we're able to do that.
5: It's really their vision, really putting the Maori first.
6: This isn't the scientists telling the Indigenous people what to do. It's a complete partnership.
0: But that claim of a partnership with Maori is disputed. Questions have been raised about the role of Ngāi Tahu Research Centre and whether or not it has the backing of the South Island iwi. I contacted the research centre and got an email from Kyle Davis, who is involved in the Moa project, saying it is too soon to talk about it. I also asked Ngāi Tahu for comment but did not hear back. In an article for Science magazine by Veronica Maduna, Ngāi Tahu Research Centre's director Mike Stevens said the iwi has not mandated the research centre to do this work. He said the centre has the academic independence to wade into difficult things, in his words, and help the iwi explore and develop a position on the technology. When I put these concerns to Colossal, they responded by email saying it's not appropriate for them to comment on whether they've consulted widely enough. That's a judgment for Māori to make, they said, and they recognise consultation is not a box to check once situation. They said they're working closely with their Ngāi Tahu partners as the project progresses. Meanwhile, progress continues on Colossal's vision. Here's Sir Peter Jackson with his hopes for the project.
7: So we don't want to release moa into the wild, and we don't want to put them into zoos. So we want to be able to give the moa, you know, a natural environment as big as we possibly can.
8: And where do you think it will end? I mean, if Colossal carries on, they are going to have some kind of moa, aren't they?
1: They will have a genetically modified emu that may resemble a moa, and it's not going to be as easy as they think. So if you think of, like, it's about 2 to 6 million years, that's of evolution that separates a dire wolf from a grey wolf, you're talking about 60 to 65 million years of evolution just to get from a moa to the common ancestor of moa and an emu or a tinamou. And so not only do you conservatively have to try and do tens of millions of individual changes to genetic code, you have to think about how all that genetic code is packaged up, but also just bringing back something that looks like a moa doesn't actually mean it's going to function like a moa. And so a really good way of explaining that is there are these fungi in New Zealand forests called ectomycorrhizal fungi. It's, if you go tramping in beech forests, it's the red, the blues, the purple fungi that you see amongst the leaf litter on the forest floor. Now, these fungi form a symbiotic relationship with beech trees that allow those forests to spread across the environment over hundreds or thousands of years. And there's fairly good evidence now that moa ate those fungi and spread them. So if you put a genetically modified emu into the environment, is it going to be able to spread these fungi because it's a giant herbivorous bird? Or could moa only spread those fungi because it had the right intestinal microbiota? And we all know how important our intestinal microflora and biota is. So just because it looks like a duck, quacks like a duck, and walks like a duck does not mean it's actually going to be a duck. Colossal and Canterbury Museum, the Ngāi Tahu Research Centre, have said they want to basically create a Jurassic Park, a moa park, for an ecotourism opportunity. There's no conservation angle whatsoever to bringing moa back.
0: So what's so wrong with having our own Jurassic Park where we could see live moa? In the next episode of Our Changing World, we'll hear from two Māori science researchers. We'll look at the ethics of genome engineering and why it could all end up in court.
9: Tēnā koe I whakarongo mai. Thank you so much for listening. I'm Clarkin Cannon. Have a great week. Kia pai, te wiki.
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11: Hello and welcome to Stories from the Pacific on ABC Radio Australia. I'm Bobby McCumber. Imagine failing high school on purpose. Not because you couldn't succeed, but as an act of protest to defend comics as a true art form. That's exactly what Samoan artist and wrestler Mikael Mulipola did. Born and raised in South Auckland, Mikael turned childhood obsessions with comics and wrestling into a career that has spanned Marvel Comics and nearly 20 years in the wrestling ring. His art and activism are steeped in Samoan heritage, his storytelling both playful and political. Whether behind the drawing table or under the bright lights of the ring, Mikael embodies Pacific creativity with unapologetic pride. Mikael, welcome to Stories from the Pacific.
12: Hello, Leslie Four. Thank you for having me.
11: Your comic journey began when you discovered your uncle's comic book collection, titles such as Rom the Space Knight, The X-Men and Green Lantern. If you can remember, can you tell us about that moment when comics first grabbed you?
12: Well, it was before I started school. So I was like probably like 3 or 4 years old. And I just love drawing. And I've always found that everybody draws, at such a young age, everybody draws, because drawing is one of the first ways we are able to kind of communicate before we can even say words or speak. Drawing how we feel and what we like was just kind of a natural thing that everyone does.

0: And so I was of the age where all I did was draw. And so discovering like these comics and the artwork and the bright colors, bold characters, it just kind of ignited my imagination. I was like, I want to do that. Like that was the start of the obsession. It was just a creative kid coming across such a brilliant and I guess kinetic, energetic art form was just like, yo, we're just on my impressionable, malleable young mind. And so that's kind of how it happened. And so yeah, it's weird. Like as I said, everybody draws and then they kind of just stop doing it. I just never did. I kept going. So that's kind of how I end up where I am. It's just like I've just been drawing all my life.
1: Can you recall the very first comic book character that made you think like this, that is incredible?
0: Those comics that still stick in my mind from when I was a kid, were like Rom the Space Knight, X-Men, 2000 AD, all of that stuff. Like these characters just kind of leapt out of the page, right, and into my mind. So I think it was just the dynamic kind of particularly superhero comics, and the action and the way they're depicted just really, again, just ignited something within me. So I can't remember the first ever character, but I can remember a whole bunch of characters that really informed who I am. A lot of it was X-Men. I love X-Men. And so it's that kind of stuff. Like it was just comics in general. It wasn't necessarily a particular character. It was the medium itself that inspired me.
1: Do you have a favorite all-time character, or it's...
0: Yeah, my favorite all-time superhero is Green Lantern, a DC Comics character. And funny enough, I fell in love with the character as a little kid, because of these action figures I was collecting, DC superheroes. I mean, DC Superpowers by Kenner. And I remember going to the comic store and the toy store, and on the shelf there was Batman, Superman, Wonder Woman, and Flash, and Green Lantern. And Green Lantern stood out to me as a kid because he was different. Because unlike the other characters, he didn't have any primary colors. So he didn't have any blues, reds, or yellows. He was green, black, and white, and had a cool mask. So because he looked different and stood out, like my little mind was like, oh, who is this guy? And so that's where my love for the character kind of began, was because of this difference in design. And as I grew older and I read more Green Lantern stories, I realized I had a deeper connection to the character. So with Green Lantern, he wears a power ring. And using sheer willpower and imagination, he brings to life whatever he can think of. So if he's thinking about like punching a bad guy, he'll think about a boxing glove, and then the boxing glove would form from the ring, and he'll use that to knock out the bad guy. And so I realized as an artist that I was Green Lantern. It's like my pen, my pencil, that's my power ring. And using sheer willpower and imagination, I bring to life whatever I can think of through my artwork. And so I've been really fortunate to have like brought so many creations from the comic book page into real life. And one of the main ones is my wrestling character, Liger, which started off as a comic book character I created, which kind of was a way for me to live the dream of being a pro wrestler. But then I turned that character into a real life pro wrestler, and now I've been wrestling for almost 20 years. So again, it's just that whole artists are able to transmute ideas into action. And that's one of the things I love about it.
1: Yeah, sounds like it. Now, we briefly mentioned you deliberately failing a subject in high school as a form of protest. Can you tell us that story?
0: Yeah, it's funny because thinking back on it, like I didn't realize it was a protest. But it was definitely something that meant a lot to me. And I guess integrity is a big thing for me, especially as an artist and as a human. And so thinking back about like my journey into activism, I was like, oh, actually the first time I really was kind of standing up for something I believed was right was high school. And so in high school art design, my final year of art design, all my life, I had really great art teachers. They knew me, they loved me and whatnot. But because I was drawing comics, an art form they had no real understanding of, whenever I was creating work, it was always kind of like, it didn't get it. It just never could get it. Even though they knew me and they knew what I wanted to do, they couldn't quite grasp the art form and all of the nuances and stuff. And this was back before comics were kind of embraced by literary circles, education, libraries, and stuff. This was back when comics were seen as juvenile and just lowbrow art. And so, in my final year,

0: You're supposed to do four. I did one board and then I just quit. I just decided not to do any more. As a form of protest, because I just couldn't understand how a subjective subject like art can be judged by random people that don't know you, don't know your story. And so, yeah, that's how I failed. I just submitted one board. I got full marks for the board. I got 25%. but like, I was just like, I didn't care, because what I was learning in art class wasn't what I wanted to do in art. You know what I mean? So I was like, that mark doesn't affect the work I want to create. And so, yeah, that's kind of how I failed art. I decided to just not put an effort for a curriculum that I just didn't support.
1: How did your teachers respond to your deliberate protest?
0: I know my teacher was annoyed a lot because I was just mucking around. And funny enough, I did visit my old high school a few years ago, and they were still there. And I think they kind of remembered me because they looked at me like, annoyed. And then I'm just like sitting there going, yeah, you ain't done jack for me in my career, but look at me now, you know? It was hilarious. But like one of my art teachers, not on my final year, but one of my previous art teachers in previous years, she was amazing. She was really lovely. Again, she couldn't quite understand what I was trying to do, but she was very nice to me. And I did connect with her recently because she's like an art teacher for the correspondence school here in Aotearoa. And I've done a few things with that school. And she's popped in and just said how proud she is of me. You know, she's seen what I've been doing. And so she knew like the potential I had. She just couldn't understand the medium, especially. But she understood like, you know, how creative I was. And so, yeah, that was cool. It was really great to kind of have a previous teacher say how proud they are of me and the things I've accomplished.
1: Do you see that protest as a defining moment in your career now?
0: I don't necessarily think it's a defining moment in my career now. I think it's just one of those things where I look back and went, I can see, foundation of where I am now. So it's not necessarily a defining moment. It's definitely like something that is a strong pillar of the foundation of where I am and how I see the world. It's just one of the things I just laugh at, because I do often get asked if I went to art school and whatnot. I'm just like, no, I failed art in high school. And they're like, what? And I was like, yeah, I'm the guy that drew all the time. You know, I drew in art, I drew in maths, I drew in science, I drew in English, which obviously means I was drawing in detention. But, I was just drawing all the time. And after high school, I took a look at animation school and art schools. And to be perfectly honest, what I wanted to learn wasn't being taught. And so rather than putting myself into like extreme student debt, going to an art school, which is like bougie and stuff, I was just like, nah, that's not my environment. So instead of doing that, I just made comics and I learned by doing it rather than kind of theses and all of these studies and stuff. I was like, nah, this is the art form I want to do and no one is teaching it. So I've got to teach it myself. I've got to teach myself how to do it by doing it. So yeah, I've got no formal education, no diplomas, no degrees and no student debt.
1: How has your identity shaped your art and wrestling careers?
0: Well, it's interesting because, like, my identity, I'm Samoan, cis hetero male. So, there's some privileges I'm afforded that others don't. But it's weird because I don't necessarily you can do it overtly or you can do it, like, covertly. I just do me, really. And then things just come out like naturally. I don't really try and force moments, because like when you're forcing moments, that's when your voice becomes disingenuous.

0: And so for me, like with whatever I'm creating, whatever I'm doing, it has to come from a sincere place of integrity. And so if something that I create is like, oh, this is like the Samoan language comic, Olaying a Samoa, like that was definitely, this is a great way for me to utilize my skills to promote the Samoan language, culture, and values. But then it's like I can also make comics that aren't about being Samoan. Right, like the story dictates what it needs, and if you kind of shoehorn, things, it becomes obvious, and it becomes tokenistic in that way. So I don't necessarily overtly kind of go like, if I do this, I'm going to do this like a Samoan way. It's like I'm doing something. Actually, this is where this element of Samoan culture will work, and my work with Disney, I was constantly kind of bringing in those elements, saying, "Hey, yo, actually, this would work better if you bring this element of our culture into the space, and then that actually elevates the story as well as the cultural aspects." So yeah, it's not something that I go in like, because you'll get people, who'll be like, "Oh, I'm gonna make a Samoan superhero comic," and so their idea is about making a Samoan superhero and not telling a good story, and that's untenable. Like that's like a flash in the pan. But if the story is the key thing, that's the thing that resonates with people, and you wrap the story around the cultural elements. So yeah, I don't necessarily go into things like I'm gonna make the Samoan whatever. It's something that organically comes out of the exploration of story.
1: Has anyone ever asked you to create something, whether it be a character or story, that you didn't fully believe in or want to do?
0: I constantly get, requests, inquiries about, oh, I want to make this like Samoan or like Pacific Avengers, and it's or like I want to make this Pacific anime, I want to make a Pacific Dragon Ball Z, and the problem with that is that you're constantly trying to make our version of something that already exists, and I always had to tell people that it was like, and again, that's the kind of surface level knowledge that these people have of the art form. They see, the Marvel movies. They see like all of these things that come out of like comics and manga, and they're like how big it is, and they're like, oh, we want to jump in on that trend. So it's a very empty kind of view of what of the nuances of comics and stuff. And so I always have to check people when they're just trying to jump on the trend, trying to cash in on the popularity of these art forms, when there's so much more involved, so many nuances and intricacies of these art forms. So yeah, so I get it all the time, and I just have to check people and just be like, yo, this isn't something that you've got to use it as proof of concept. This is something that story has to come first. And that's
1: Yeah.
0: how I operate.
1: You're listening to Stories from the Pacific on ABC Radio Australia. I'm Bobby McCumber and I'm speaking with Mikhail Mulipola. Now, you first stepped into the world of wrestling in your mid-20s. Can you walk us through your decision and the first tryout? What was that like?
0: I created my character, Kid Liger. I was originally called Kid Liger. Which was essentially a way for me to live my pro wrestling dream. You grow up loving wrestling as a kid, especially if you're Samoan, you always think to yourself, you'll be an awesome wrestler. So I created this character as a way for me to live that pro wrestling dream. And then Impact Pro Wrestling here in Tamaki Makaurau, Auckland, had a tryout. And I thought, why not give it a go? See what happens. And so, yeah, so went to the tryout in Kingsland, in central Auckland. And it was pretty full on. Lots of like cardio, lots of running and jumping and squats and burpees and stuff. All of these things to really kind of build your ring cardio. And then we learned how to bump and stuff. And I remember like bumping was all good. And I think I was very, very fortunate that I had enough mass that bumping didn't take too much of a physical toll on me. It was just so much fun. I just remember. Like, and even in the tryout, like, even though they're teaching you like very simple things, like getting to throw people around, like, that was hilarious. I was like, oh, this is so much fun. And so, like, I was actually

0: I surprised myself with how well I thought I did with that tryout, because I found like there's some people that looked really fit and whatnot, but I found that with that tryout and pro wrestling in general, one thing that is very important to the art form of pro wrestling, and something that you can't really teach people, like people have to find that their own way, in their own way, coordination. Coordination is key. Because you can be jacked, you could be muscly and everything, but if you're unco, you become dangerous. So luckily for me, I was coordinated, and you know, and so it was just kind of that. It was like ah, and so it was just weird. It was like I tried that, and then next thing you know, I got accepted, and now I've been wrestling for 19 years. You know, I've been New Zealand heavyweight champion and New Zealand tag team champion, Aotearoa tag team champion and stuff. So. Yeah, this is kind of weird. It was just something that I was like, I just give it a go, you know, and see what happens. What's the best that can happen, right? So, yeah, end up being a stalwart, a veteran of New Zealand's pro wrestling scene.
1: What lessons have you learned from almost 20 years in wrestling?
0: Oh, it's fun beating up white people, in a controlled environment without people calling the cops. Also, it sucks. Like, it's always sore. Everything we do in that ring hurts. But it's fun. It's the physicality of it all. Like, the entertainment aspects are so, like, suited to our people, tangata moana. Like, it's got everything we do well, you know, physical, entertainment, you know, showing off, you know, all this stuff. And so, like, it was just really interesting that how easy it kind of felt to be in the ring, to be on that stage, in a sense. But yeah, it's storytelling. Like, you know, I tell stories through comics and I tell stories through pro wrestling. And whenever I'm in that ring, I just enjoy telling the story. You know, it would just be like, what's the story that this match needs to tell? And then figuring out ways to make that happen and figuring out ways to get the crowd invested in the story you make. And so, it's just really interesting. Like, the lessons I've learned in comics, lessons I've learned in pro wrestling, have been interchangeable and have helped inform how I tell stories. And the ads, like having that kind of knowledge of storytelling in different mediums, allows me to kind of incorporate things that have never been seen in one medium into another. And so it's just like, for me, it's just telling stories. But there are so many different ways I can tell stories now through the experiences I've had as a comic book artist and as a pro wrestler. And it's just kind of cool. I just enjoy it. Yeah.
1: How do you approach telling a story in the ring?
0: Because pro wrestling is predetermined, you know, and people will try and discredit the art form of pro wrestling by saying, oh, it's fake. It's like, well, so was your favorite TV show and favorite movie and everything else, right? So it's just really interesting that that criticism is how, you know, to pro wrestling in general. But like all of the highs and lows you get from, you know, the other forms of stories is what you incorporate into pro wrestling. But one of the things I love about pro wrestling, that's unlike any other kind of performance art, is like with traditional theater, you're presenting your art to a passive audience. They're like, here is my art, and then they take it in. With pro wrestling has a we have a symbiotic relationship. So performers have a symbiotic relationship with the audience, and the energy that we give and the energy that the audience give back really informs the story you tell. And so you're always cognizant of that when you're telling stories in the ring. You've always got to ensure that the audience is part of that story because they are part of the story. And the dangers of kind of choreographing like your match too much beforehand is that you've removed the audience from the equation. And so the thing I love about it is the symbiotic relationship and the engagement that comes from it, because I know that like a certain action I'm going to commit will bring out a certain reaction from the crowd, and that reaction makes my performance better. And so that back and forth symbiotic relationship is something that's kind of awesome. Is probably the most awesome thing about pro wrestling. And the other performance art I can think of that is very kind of same in the nature of symbiotic relationship between performer and audience is stand-up comedy. Because when you tell your jokes and the crowd laugh, the energy back and forth makes your performance better. You're like, yo, my jokes are hitting, I've got more confidence, then they're laughing more and all that stuff because your thing. But if your jokes aren't hitting, your performance dies. And so when it comes to storytelling and pro wrestling, you've got to always be cognizant of the audience. You've always got to be like, when it comes to pro wrestling, you know, the result is predetermined. And once I know the result, I'll ask the bookers, the people that kind of put the matches together, I'll be like, what's the story you want me to tell? They're like, oh, yeah, blah, blah, blah. Okay, cool. And then I'll go to my opponent and I'll be like, here's the beginning, here's the end. Keep your ears open. I'll tell you what to do in the middle. And then that allows me to figure out what the audience needs in that moment. It allows me to be present because, you know, like, so in that middle bit, I'll just be like, the crowd needs a little pick me up. I'll do a little something, get the energy up a bit. So that's how I kind of do a match. You know, I was like, yeah, figure out the beginning, figure out the end, and then I'll just call it on the fly in the middle. Yeah, it just becomes more organic that way.
1: You have a great following of community on social media, and you speak out on a lot of world events and things happening within the community. Why do you use your platform in this way?
0: Why wouldn't I? It's weird because my audience on social media grew through my activism. And I've always been vocal about issues. But it was only in the last couple of years that I realized speaking online wasn't going to do it, cut it for me anymore. I need to back up my online presence with offline and be on the ground and be with the people. And it was when I started being with the people that my audience grew on social media, because they were seeing that I was backing up what I was saying. But funny enough, people only saw me in the active space, not knowing about all the other stuff I do. And then they start following me. They're like, wait, you work for Disney? Like, oh, yeah. And then, wait, you're just like, yeah, I'm a wrestler as well. Yeah. It's just like, it was just because it's just normal to me. But like, people discovered me through activism. And I found it really weird. I was like, all these years I've been doing this art stuff at like a high level, international, professional level. And it was my activism that people start knowing who I am. So it became a really kind of interesting thing. But for me, I don't know, as I said like earlier, integrity is a huge part of who I am as a person and who I am as an artist. And if you can't back up what you say, if what you're saying you don't actually believe in, what's the point? As an artist, if you're creating work that you have that doesn't say what you believe in, what's the point? And so I think I just kind of took my artistic brain into the activist arena, and people just kind of gravitated towards it. And it, like these last couple of years, being on the ground, using my skills, my various skills in that activist space, it made me realize how important artists are, the arts are to activism, because the arts are so effective in bringing the very heart of issues, the very heart of emotion to the general public. You know, academia isn't accessible, but arts are. Everyone can create something through art. And when someone makes like a song or a chant or like draws a cartoon or a picture, poster, a photo, right? You feel it straight away. If there's integrity behind it, you feel it. And that's why integrity is key, because you could wrap up your art in fanciful colors or fanciful themes and genres, but, you know, and it may not look human on the surface, but deep down, the integrity of the human experience behind the story you're telling is what connects to the people. And so for me, I think as an artist, the activist ideal of like integrity and speaking to the heart of the matter, I think is what made me effective in that space. So it's weird. It's like, it didn't feel like I was moving into a new space. I was moving into a new environment, but I was doing stuff I've been doing for years, just in a new environment. And then people are like, wait, how did you come up with that? I'm like, I don't know. This is the stuff I've been

0: doing all the time. So yeah, for me, integrity, and connection, particularly connection. The integrity is what connects the people, and I love connecting with people. I love what I like calling tangata lalanga, woven people, weaving people, people weaving. Through arts and presence, to weave us together to make us stronger as a whole, for the struggles and the liberation and the fights that we find ourselves in.
1: Mikael Mulipola, thank you so much for joining me from Aotearoa and for being unapologetically you. Thank you.
0: Oh, thank you for having me.
1: That was Mikael Mulipola, artist, wrestler, and activist. You've been listening to Stories from the Pacific. I'm Bobby McCumber. To hear more stories about unique and incredible people from the Pacific, just search for Stories from the Pacific on ABC Radio Australia. If you or someone you know has an interesting story to share, you can email us at storiesfromthepacific@abc.net.au. This story was produced on the lands of the Yuggera and Turrbal people. I'm hosting this story on the lands of the Kaurna people.

0: Good morning. This is ABC News with David Rollins. Treasurer Jim Chalmers says the latest fall in house prices is not unusual after years of strong growth. Cotality data shows national values fell 0.9% in August, the fifth consecutive monthly decline, while stronger GDP growth has also increased the risk of further interest rate rises. Mr. Chalmers says there have been at least seven separate housing corrections over the past two decades, and the current downturn should be viewed in that broader context.
1: We've seen house price growth, I think, in 15 of the last 20 months. And so we've still had very strong house price growth, indeed, over the past couple of decades. But it's not unusual for prices to come off from time to time. I counted at least seven occasions in the last two decades where house prices have come off.
0: Rescue teams are racing to reach dozens of workers believed to be trapped inside hydropower tunnels in Nepal's mountains, offering one of the last hopes of finding survivors a week after a Himalayan flood killed more than 1,100 people. Nick Parmeter reports.
2: The flood, triggered by the collapse of a glacier near Nepal's border with China, devastated towns and valleys across the mountainous region. Thousands remain missing, including several Australians, although five were reported safe on Wednesday. Rescue efforts have increasingly centred on hydroelectric project tunnels, where authorities believe workers may have survived after being cut off by floodwaters and debris. Some tunnels contain chambers with air supplies, and rescuers are trying to reach about 900 missing workers. Authorities say the chance of finding survivors elsewhere is fading, but there's no let-up in rescue operations.
0: The European Union says it's looking to ramp up its sanctions against Russia following Germany's claim that the Kremlin was involved in a drone attack at Leipzig airport last month. Last month, a drone carrying explosives was found near a Ukrainian cargo plane, with the device defused in time. Berlin has also announced it will close a Russian consulate and take other measures, while Moscow has strongly denied the claims. The EU's top diplomat, Kaya Kallas, says the bloc is working to tighten the economic screws on Russia even further.
3: Together with the Commission, we are working on a new proposal to tighten sanctions enforcement. Some ministers also raised again the use of immobilized Russian assets. The discussion will continue. Russia must pay for destruction it has caused.
0: Australia will spend $600 million on a Pacific-wide crackdown on drug trafficking. Pacific leaders meeting in Palau have endorsed the Wanga Moana initiative, which is aimed at improving intelligence sharing between police and security agencies across the region. The scheme will also boost aerial surveillance alongside other measures as cartels increasingly use vessels and semi-submersibles to move cocaine and methamphetamine. Prime Minister Anthony Albanese says much of the drug traffic moving through the Pacific is ultimately bound for Australian shores.
4: Australia is a destination, tragically, for much of the drug trafficking that seeks to go through the Pacific, with related issues of transnational crime.
0: Jurors in Lindsay Clancy's US murder trial have resumed deliberations for a fifth day after informing the judge a day earlier that they were deadlocked over whether to convict her for killing her three young children. No one disputes that the 36-year-old strangled her three children to death in 2023 in the basement of her home in Boston. Her legal team has argued she should be found not guilty by reason of insanity, saying she was in the midst of postpartum psychosis when she killed her children. Australian actor Guy Pearce says media mogul Rupert Murdoch is very happy to see his compatriot play him in a new and largely sympathetic movie about his early business life. Pearce has been cast by Oscar-winning British director Danny Boyle to play Murdoch in his upcoming film called Ink. He says he exchanged messages with Murdoch's daughter Elizabeth, who says he's very happy that Pearce is playing him. Ink, which has premiered at the Venice Film Festival, focuses on Murdoch's move into Britain in the late 1960s when he bought struggling tabloid The Sun and transformed it into a runaway success with a daily diet of sex, sport and scandal. In sport, a recall for defender Brandon Walker headlines five changes for Fremantle in tonight's qualifying final against Hawthorn. Walker's played just one game this season. It was a Dockers round one loss to Geelong.
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7: Across the Pacific today, we are seeing corporate mining collide with worldviews that see land, ocean and sky as living ancestors, and that's no different in Papua New Guinea. Foreign resource extraction has continued to impose its own lens on progress, which has reduced sacred country and river systems to property for profit. In a recent episode of ABC Radio National's Big Ideas, Bougainville leader and 2026 Goldman Environmental Prize winner Theonila Roca Matt Bob, Project CPIC's Emmanuel Penny, and Jubilee Australia's Dr. Luke Fletcher confront this heavy toll. They've demonstrated why holding Rio Tinto accountable at the Panguna mine site and protecting the pristine CPIC River is ultimately a fight for the soul of their people.
8: Panguna is a mine on Bougainville that was done for 17 years back in the late 1960s going into 70s, and it ran for 17 years. It was a British Australian run by British Australian mine camp Rio Tinto, and leaving us behind with almost a billion tons of waste that people are living with now. And that project was Papua New Guinea's project that have led Bougainville to go into civil unrest, which still remains an unresolved project in the country and Papua New Guinea's first project mistake on record.
9: Can I ask you to expand a little bit more, Theonila? I mean, you talk about civil unrest. This was the worst conflict in the Pacific since World War II. It was an incredibly dangerous and difficult time for your people. And tell me about the context now. We're post-mine, we're post-conflict. But what's the context now? Why is it important that we're still talking about Panguna?
8: So Panguna is an important discussion that needs to keep coming onto the table, because it was the reason the devastation of human rights issues and the environment destruction was the cause of the conflict that ran in Papua New Guinea, that impacted the country for 10 years with a political and economic embargo imposed. And that issue has never been resolved, even when the leaders of Bougainville and the Papua New Guinea government reached the agreement, the Bougainville Peace Agreement. There is no single clause dedicated to resolving the Panguna human rights and environmental destruction that have ignited the war in Papua New Guinea. And this is where the importance of closing the earthful legacy of the country comes in, very important, and onto the table, and therefore the discussion is important.
9: Manu, it's

0: Very nice to see you again as well. You hear Thea Neela's story, and I think you see perhaps a cautionary tale, a sort of salutary warning for your own people. Can you tell me about the Sepik River, the people of that place, and the plan for Freedom Mine?
1: Sepik River is, as we know, one of the last 10 remaining rivers that is intact and pristine, and people still drink from it. It's quiet and it's at its own time. And if you were to drive down to the river, you will not see what we see today here. It's as if people are living in and experience the memory of their ancestors. This is our home, and it's what provides for us, and that's why we are wanting to ensure safety and protection of it so that it continues to sustain itself and sustain life that gives us life.
0: Tell me about Freedom Mine. What is proposed for the Sepik River?
1: The Freedom Mine is owned by the Guangdong province of China, and it's based in Australia, and it's called Panost. It's based out of Brisbane. The company is proposing to build a massive structure at the headwaters of the Sepik River. It intends to mine copper and gold. And in the process, building an airstrip, building a huge dam that'll sort of keep the tailings, and at the same time, produce electricity, and they still also want to export electricity to Indonesia. Well, they want to build roads and massive structures up at that place. It's promised to bring lots of money for the local community, the province, and Papua New Guinea.
0: Thea Neela and Manu, I hear these stories, and there are differences in your situations. One is post-mine and post-conflict. One is this impending risk. But there are also similarities, and it feels like there's a sort of bedrock principle that is common, and that is a sense of sovereignty, not in a sort of legalistic or a parliamentary way, but in a more fundamental sense of who's in control, who gets to decide what happens to these lands and to these waters. Is that really what we're talking about fundamentally, who's in charge and who's making the decisions?
2: Absolutely. If you allow the project to come in the way of the sovereignty of the people, you're terminating their food security. You're terminating this access to clean drinking water. You're terminating their access to resources like timber to build their security, because that is where life begins. You cannot be able to talk about massive stuff. Say, for example, in the context of Sepik, I'll move out of my context in Bougainville and come to my brother in the Sepik. They promised that they will build, the company will build them hospital, airstrip, schools. But with my experience in Bougainville, inheriting the rubbish, who can enjoy a flight if you are permanently hungry? And that is why bringing it back and seeing life before cash is very important. And it breaks through political imaginary boundaries and trade competitions and all of those things. That's why I am going to go back and say my present in the Pacific, because what led to Bougainville conflict was the East West, like in the Pacific post-World War II. And it is a good story to keep reminding the conference and any humanity who live on land that my present is your future if we don't take care of the environment.
1: The question of who gets to give consent or who gets to decide is really up for contention. There are lots of people with interest. The company has its own interest. Members of parliament have their own interest. The government, as opposed to the members of parliament, have their own interest. Other proponents of the mine have their own interest. Maybe one or two people in villages within the area of the mine have their own interest. But ultimately, I think when everybody gets together and it's a collective concern about the possibility.

0: itself, danger, the possibilities of the threats that are real. For instance, the possibility of the dam to break and destroy, annihilate entire river system, life forms. Those collective concerns and threats gives power to whether to say yes or no. And it's ultimately clear in the case for the people of Sepik River and their river, they continue to resist and say, we do not want this. And I don't think a scientist in Australia or a scientist in Germany can come up with, oh, we can do deep sea tailings placement, and it safeguards the tailings and leakage into the river. Or any other scientist, an oceanographer or someone who knows about volcanic and earthquake can say, look, this is based on science, because we heard yesterday that science are facts and science are real. And so the facts that work for Australia, Canada, Ireland and New Zealand in terms of banning river and disposal and deep sea tailings placement is real for these parts of the world, but it's not real for us. So there is this question of what is, you know, can you be able to use science to convince me? So if the collective threats and the collective view of the threats are real, then we are the ultimate people, and that the collective, the energy and the strength are the ultimate to give consent to say yes or no.
1: You were hearing there from 2026 Goldman Environmental Prize winner Fionnuala Matbob, Project CPIC's Emmanuel Penny, and Jubilee Australia's Dr. Luke Fletcher, and they were speaking to ABC Radio Australia's Big Ideas.
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1: I'm Melissa Macon, and on the program today, we're talking about what happens when corporate mining collides with our Pacific worldviews that see land, ocean, and sky as part of our ancestry. That relationship goes beyond physical borders. Jen and Larky from the Moanan podcast spoke to Jacob McQuire about this holistic spiritual worldview, what it really means to live where nature is a guide and a home.
3: Yeah, it was already a part of everyone's lives. Right from Papua and Maluku in the west, over to Rapa Nui in the east, up to Hawaii, Northwest Pacific, Southwest Pacific. It wasn't even called Pacific back then, but there was definitely a sense of holism in the sense that everything that people did, everything that people ate, what they wore, was intertwined with decisions that had spirituality at the forefront. And so we see an example actually today, one example of many different examples of how it looked like back then. Back before the arrival of Christianity and colonization. So there's a forest here on the west coast of Auckland, and it had been banned from hikers because of Kauri dieback. The Kauri tree, it was dieback, it was being damaged, and everyone was barred from going there. Environmental scientists said it would take years for it to fix. Because the damage was so extensive, no one could go there and had to let it heal. Until local iwi or local hapu got involved, local Māori got involved and said, hey, we've actually got a story in our pūrākau. We've got a story that's been passed down generations of the Kauri tree. And the Kauri tree actually has a twin, and that twin is the whale, the tohora. And so every time whales beach themselves, it's because they're trying to get back to their twin, their sick twin, their dead twin. So basically, they went and got these whales, they crushed the bones, they took the oil, and they would literally inject it into these trees. As they injected into these trees, they would pray, they would say karakia incantations all over the trees. Then they literally got speakers and set it up across the forest, and those speakers would play whale noises, sonic noises. Now, as you can imagine, then trying to tell this to a environmental scientist, hey, I reckon we should play some whale noises, say some prayers, bring some skin, and put it into the trees. It wouldn't work out, right? It wouldn't work from a Western point of view. What happened was supposed to take years to heal. It took months. So within a matter of months, the forest is now open again, and you can walk out there and you can hike. The reason why I bring that up is because there was a holism. Rather than separating issues like physical, spiritual, everything was connected back then. And there was this idea of, yeah, we should, everything, every decision we make should be consulted in the spiritual realm, because there's connection between all of it and has implications. So that's one example of how peoples or indigenous peoples across the world, but in particular in the Pacific, dealt with spirituality and the intertwining of what it looked like in the physical realm.
4: We know in a lot of our stories, particularly within Polynesia, if we use the example of in Samoa, where I'm from, there's a place on the far west coast of the island of Savai'i where it's believed spirits of Samoans go to enter into the afterlife. Right? So not necessarily this idea of salvation in terms of a Christian sort of worldview, but this idea that spirits will go into there and head back home to Pulotu, or where they once had come from, or the ancestral homeland. Then here in Aotearoa, in the very top north of the North Island, in a place called Cape Reinga, it's believed that's where spirits of Māori would go to head back to their homeland of Hawaiki. And so right across, and this would be, while this is related to Samoa and Aotearoa, we have plenty of stories around the Pacific of our spirits going to a place after this physical life and also being manifested in sort of nature around. So we have examples of deity or ancestors embodying the natural environment, and we saw the respect in which Pacific peoples had for these deity and these ancestors through the way in which they treated and viewed the environment, right? Not as something to be extracted, to be exploited, but something to look after and a really sacred connection to be tended to often and frequently.
5: When you look at the Christian faith, it's all born through the idea of one God, all right, one supreme God over all of creation. But that's not the case when you look at our traditional and our indigenous spirituality. Jen, throwing back to you, how is our spirituality different from an idea like that?
3: Yeah, I think one of the biggest differences is what you've just mentioned, how if it's just one being that's up in the sky, it sets up a certain dynamic in how I live my life. It's just a certain dynamic in how I relate to you, Jacob, and relate to my brothers and sisters around. But if that entity or the spirituality is here and now, and it's in everything that we interact with, that then changes how I speak to you. That changes what I do with you. That changes the not only the relationships we have, but the types of motivations we have towards living the lives that we're trying to live. What we saw in the Pacific was not so much this idea that I think what's often posed is everyone's pagans. That's what's often posed. And paganism is pantheism or polytheism. And I think those are like really shallow understandings of what the world actually looked like. And the reason why I say it's shallow understanding is because they're just trying to understand it with their brain. So, for example, it's really easy for us to sit here on our lovely dialogue that we're having and just talk about it and interact with it with our brain. But that's different to interacting with it in experience. Many of us fall into this trap as well, living in the West. In modern times, we try and figure out what it will be like by just using our brain, whereas I can't quite explain with my brain what it feels like to have a spiritual experience where my only reaction is goosebumps. My only reaction is I saw this vision and nothing's happened, or nothing's been the same since then. There were these entities that people had relationships, that different peoples had relationships. Also, the entities weren't per nation. Like, it's really easy to go, oh, I wonder who Papua New Guinea had. Well, Papua New Guinea got like over 1,000 thousand different peoples, including West Papua as well. So which one are you talking about? Even in Tonga, in Samoa, in Hawaii, in Guam, there were different entities with different peoples. And there was almost like a hierarchy. So one trend across the Pacific and a lot of the indigenous world where there was always a spiritual hierarchy. So there were kind of gods that you're like the minions that you're cool with. And then there were their OGs, their big homies, their big brothers, big sisters. And then you had the OGs, and then you had that final boss level that you weren't even able to interact with. I'm not saying all our cultures had that, but it was common to have this hierarchy of different types of beings. Some you could see, some you could interact with, some you couldn't interact with. And that, of course, had implications for how everyone lived their lives back then.
5: Yeah, and I think following on from that, Lucky, how does that sort of shape your worldview when your spirituality is so closely tied to like natural phenomena like the sea, as Jen was just explaining?
4: Yeah, good question. We're seeing a lot more sort of young Pacific peoples making a return or re-embracing what was, so for a lot of us, demonized, right? Part of that was what was perceived as paganism or this worship in animals without the understanding of the contextual worldviews of Pacific peoples that actually that's my relative, just embodied through a different being. So what we're seeing is that when we think about the way in which Pacific peoples think about our environment, right? Our ocean, our land, animals, the mountains. We understand this as a sacred connection. In Hawaii, for example, there's this 3-hour-long chant called the Kumilipo. And in this 3-hour chant, it traces all life form and all its connections. And so what it is essentially a recitation of family history right back to the very first life form. And when you talk to Kanaka Maoli, Kanaka Uiwi, and ask them about the importance of this and what this means, they often will tell you that this means that we need to remember that we have the sacred connection with our island, with our mountains, our ocean, and this informs everything that we do. So again, reshaping the way in which we view the world, not only as beings to have dominance over our surroundings, but one in which we are meant to take care of. And we see this across with indigenous populations around the world who have this status of being real caretakers of the environment. And a lot of that is informed through these indigenous spiritualities and these stories of our ancestors and our deities.
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1: As you heard there from Jen and Larky speaking to Jacob McQuire, Pacific spirituality is deeply woven into everyday life, community, and our natural environment. And while colonization altered the ways we practice spirituality, academics like Professor Upolu Lumavai from the Pacific Theological College, now the Pacific University, is calling for a return to these holistic indigenous philosophies because he says that they prioritize the collective over the individual, and in modern times, people over profit.
6: The problem with our philosophies and the problem with our policies is that we've always been one-sided in seeing things. We've always focused on the actual presence of material at the expense of the immaterial, of the intangible, of the sacred, of spirituality. Therefore, if we need to change our development narrative or development story, we need a holistic philosophy. We need a holistic theology. We need a whole-of-life approach to development, one that not only focuses on the materiality, focuses on the land or ocean, but also focuses on the importance of the spirituality side of the land and ocean, the tapu, tambu side of our lands and oceans. Because our ancestors used those principles to control how we farm, to control how we fish. There's always that controlling, those controlling principles or controlling mechanisms in place to put us in check and balance so that we don't destroy the land. At the moment, we don't have in place those check and balance mechanisms. So that's why corporations are really, it's really about profit, it's really about destroying the land, because we don't have those in place, despite the fact that all the communities in the Pacific have those in place. The whole of life approach is to going back and revisit and retrieve again those whole of life approach, holistic approach, that is about spiritual and the physical, that is about the human and the land that are deeply connected, that is about night and day that are deeply connected, that is about male and female deeply connected. All of these so-called philosophers call them contradictions are not really contradictions in our way of thinking, because we always see things as a whole. And therefore, they always coexist. In the Pacific, for example, we always have stories of how day and night coexist. They are a husband and wife. Therefore, light and darkness always coexist. Male and female always coexist. And there's a lot of that. Even the church and society must coexist. But we've been taught in this oneification system where the government must do its own and the church must do its own. We must always eliminate something in order for something to have life. So therefore, in order for us to have economy, a really strong economic system, we must mine our oceans and our lands and our rivers. That eliminative curse is still present in our economic policies, in our development policies, in the region.
1: And that was Mana Falau of the Pacifica Communities University in Fiji, Reverend Professor Dr. Apollo Lumavai. This has been Pacific Soul with me, Melissa Makin. 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Just search for Big Ideas. This episode was produced on Yagara and Turrbal Country.

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4: Matilda Sweeman thinks deeply about education, particularly for girls in Papua New Guinea. And perhaps that's because she went to school at a time when very few girls did. Matilda grew up to become a primary school teacher, working in the East Sepik province for almost two decades. And now she's a lecturer in teaching at the Papua New Guinea Education Institute. I'm Natasha Matten. Sisters, let's talk to educationist and author Matilda Sweeman.
1: I grew up in my village, Rubukum village in the East Sepik province in the early 70s.
4: And as a young girl in East Sepik and growing up in Rubukum village, did you go to school?
1: Yes, I went to school right after the independence. Independence was in 1975, and I commenced my education in 1976. Mm-hmm. And that was a very challenging time where education was only meant for boys.
4: I see.
1: Yeah, so my father really have to decide whether to send me to school because everyone was believing in boys and girls meant to be at home with garden and, you know, other home chores or housework, and we should be helping mothers in the garden, caring our siblings and looking after pigs and, you know, other domestic animals.
4: What made your father send you to school?
1: We were three in a family. He sent my firstborn brother to school. That was in the early 60s. Because he didn't see a lot of girls in school, so he thought school was only meant for boys. Mm. So the sister before me was held back. And after that, in the early 70s, he saw that maybe one or two girls from our, not from my village, but from the neighboring villages were going to school. So he said maybe he could put me in school on trial basis. That's what he told me. He said, if you do well in school and prove to me that you are strong and you can be in school, I will continue to allow you to attend school. So he helped my elder sister and sent me to school.
4: Why do you think they were not educating many girls back then?
1: That time our cultural beliefs and practices were still strong. Mm.

0: And the perspective of girls at that time was not seen as important. And our fathers were really in a state to make decision when education was introduced at that time. And many of our fathers at that time thought girls may not do well, or if we send girls to school, they might go away from us and get married elsewhere and leave us, and they will not come back to us. So for this reason, most girls were held back, including my sister, my elder sister. Mm-hmm. It was choosing between our cultural beliefs and practices and the Western education styles that were introduced.
1: How difficult was it for you to get to school?
0: I have to walk 60 plus minutes, and we have to get to school on time. That was the difficult part. When I started school in grade one, I was 6 years at that time, and being very small and traveling distance, I have to leave about two villages before I reach the school, and carrying other things that was requested by teachers was very difficult. You know, we have to cut sticks to fence our classroom. We have to carry sown sago leaves, and carry other things was very difficult. And if we are on the way halfway through and if the last bell rings, I have to run with all these equipment or materials that I am carrying all the way to school. And if I arrive at school 1 or 2 minutes after, my name is on the punishment list to work during lunch, recess, or in the afternoon. So that is one of the difficulties or challenges that I faced. And the other thing that, you know, almost made me give up was boys keep on telling me plus my other friends that we were supposed to be at home. Why did you come to school? And, you know, they will go outside and start hitting us outside during 10 o'clock or 12 o'clock break. So we encountered a lot of difficulties and challenges at the early years of our education.
1: Yeah. Matilda, were the teachers supportive of you girls attending school at the time?
0: Teachers who came and taught in our local school normally came from the outside. They were from other districts. And when we reported, you know, if they see girls crying, sometimes they just ignore and walk past. I can remember one time myself and my friend were playing. We were throwing stones and catching it. And two boys came and, you know, took all our play materials and ran away. And one of them hit us. And while we were crying, this teacher, after 10 o'clock break, walked past us and just ignored us. And that was something that I thought teacher could have intervened and asked us what happened. So I'm beginning to make sense of, you know, those beliefs that our male teachers had at that time.
1: And what made you want to become a teacher, Matilda?
0: In my days, I wished I was taught by a female teacher. But the teachers who taught me from grade one to grade six were all male. They were all male teachers. So when I started school, I didn't have any idea of, you know, getting an employed job. But when I advanced on to the next level of education and on to high school, the aim of education came clearer in me. And I thought I should be a teacher and teach girls especially, because I put myself in my situation that I wished a female teacher could teach me. Furthermore, there wasn't any female teacher in my community or in my village. So I thought I should be the first teacher in my village. So that was something that encouraged me, something that made me to become a teacher.
1: What do you love about teaching?
0: Teaching is the highest calling, and it's a profession that carries love, respect, loyalty.

0: the subjects. So as I am teaching the approved subjects, I am not only teaching the children, I am also teaching myself.
1: And Matilda, you know, we know that every child has a different set of needs. How do you support the children you taught?
0: Oh, yes. The different children have unique needs, very different from each other. Firstly, I spend time trying to learn about each child in my class. I spend time understanding their personalities, their behavior, attitudes, their likes and dislikes. And I also spend time observing them. Some children have learning needs. That is where I provide learning support, especially children who are below average and children who are average. And below average children are the ones that I particularly pay attention. I provide individual assistance, spend time talking to them, helping them with their subject-related needs. Mm. As well as average children, I provide more learning support for them. And the smarter ones, I provide extra learning activities. So that's the, you know, first needs that I identified, that is their learning needs. And the next lot of needs are their personal needs. Some children came with, you know, torn or dirty clothes. Some children need to experience emotional hurt, who are shy, who are very quiet. Some children who come from disadvantaged families, some children I see that they are daydreaming and they sleep a lot in class. Some children I observe have no friends or few friends or are all the time alone. So these special children, I particularly pay very close attention, both boys and girls. And I tend to spend time talking to each one of them. So I advise them in advance, telling them that at 10 o'clock, you come and see me. Two of us are going to talk. We will tell some stories. And once I spend time identifying this special needs or unique needs, I see that slowly they tend to build on confidence. They tend to improve in their learning and they develop self-esteem. They develop that confidence, and I see a lot of improvement in children's life.
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1: My guest today is Matilda Swimmen, an educationist and author who taught primary school in the rural schools of East Sepik in the 1980s and 90s before becoming a lecturer in teaching. I'm talking to her about the value of a good education, particularly for girls in Papua New Guinea. Matilda, what did you want to do for your girl students to make school a better opportunity for them?
0: I thought girls should be given some special attention because girls are custodians of life. Life is only recycled through women, and women or girls, once they have family, must know their roles and responsibility and how to bring children up in a loving and caring environment. So with this, I am thinking if system can create some special programs for our girls,

0: for mentoring young girls to be taking on the motherhood responsibilities, mentoring young girls who will once manage their home. And because children come from families, if home is managed and in good order, the outcome of children who come from a good, educated, and well-managed home will become a better citizen in future. So I'm thinking, like, if our system can create some special training for young girls in terms of educating them to be taking on the responsibility to raise children, to create extra income, to help them with industry skills, sewing, cooking, and other skills related training. So apart from our girls in the system school with both their other male counterpart, why don't we create a separate school for girls so that we can properly train and mentor upcoming young girls to take on the responsibility to manage their home effectively.
1: Mm-hmm. And Matilda, how did you manage the limited resources that you had?
0: You know, in those days, not many teaching materials were available, especially in schools in the remote places. So I was faced with a lot of challenges related to teaching materials. So what I did was I improvised. I improvised, meaning that if I go to town, I'll be collecting cardboards, I'll be collecting empty cans, pack them in the box and bring them to school and use it as my teaching aids. For example, if I collect a can or several empty cans, I would write up several words and glue the words around the can and hang it up on the wall. Or if I want to teach mathematics, I use those materials to teach them about circle and teach them about a space within mm-hmm. a circumference within a space or solid block. So I collected rubbish in town. I also collected resources from the environment, like I stockpiled bamboos, sticks, seeds, and other stuff, and stored them in my classroom. That's, you know, when I need teaching aids. But as far as books are concerned, there wasn't much books in the schools that I was posted to. I don't know, for some reason, they keep on placing me in remote schools. Mm. So I developed that strategy of being creative. So once or twice, if I go to town, I am in a bookshop or at a second-hand shop, and I would buy books worth of 50 or 100 kina. So I used to have my own books. And when I read, I get more information from books and I strategize. I develop new ideas, new methods, new teaching strategies.
1: Mm-hmm.
0: I remember in a school, just on the plain, Sipik River, I was sent there and I was asked to teach grade six. At that time, grade six was still doing the examination to pass and go on to grade seven and eight in high school. So at that time, I normally use cardboards to do revision. I would write and pin everything on the cardboards. Mm-hmm. On A4 paper, I pin on the cardboards. So those were, you know, some experiences that I still see as very challenging in my teaching careers.
1: Yeah, it sounds like teaching was so much more than just a job for you. it was more like a passion. So tell me, Matilda, about the writing, of you writing the exam on the blackboard and guarding it from your students.
0: this is something that I cherish and keep it, and I normally tell my children, and they laugh about it, and they will say, "Mommy, tell us more about what you did." At that time, you know, schools didn't have typewriter or printing on, and you know, other stuff like this. So what I do, I normally write the exam questions on the blackboard. I would fill up the blackboard from the right to the left with questions. And I would normally get a piece of cloth or some used papers and cover the questions. I start writing it in the evening. When I send the children home, I'm in the classroom putting up the test questions or exam questions. And when I finish the questions, I quickly cover the questions with used papers or cartridge papers or even pieces of cloth. And because in fear of some children, you know, may sneak in and spy, I would normally make my cup of coffee and sit around the classroom, put a chair and just sit around there. And I would invite my family to, you know, come and sit around with me. My children, especially, they were very young at the time. My husband especially would sit around with me. I told him that, you know what, I am guarding the questions. Please stay with me till we see that it's okay to leave the questions and we will go home and sleep. So that was the, you know, funniest thing that I did in my teaching career. And I use this strategy everywhere I go. And all the schools that I was posted, I use this strategy. And I reflect on and see that those are some, you know, unusual things that I have decided to do.
1: It's interesting too. I mean, it like we said, it shows your passion, you know, what you do. Yes. And, you know, what you want for the kids. And has there been a time where you've caught one of your students, like, lurking, trying to see the questions?
0: I caught one in another school. So, I caught one student in another school. They came around and they saw that the blackboard was covered with some pieces of paper and cloth. So this student was curious and, you know, he sneaked in and he was trying to remove the paper. And somehow I caught him, and I knew, like, this could happen to other schools that I go and put up similar questions on the blackboard. So I started to guard from that time on, knowing that student might come in and spy. So... especially when it comes to exam. So in the following day, next morning, it's time for exam. So students come in, and in front of them, I'm removing the papers and the cloth. And oh, children are smiling, and they're really smiling about what I did. And I go through the questions with them, and they answer the questions on a piece of paper that I provide.
1: And Matilda, have you stayed in touch with your students and learned what they're doing now?
0: Oh, yes. A lot of my students, especially who passed out from under my roof, are already working. There are dozens of them working here in Port Moresby. At times when they come across me, they'll run up to me and they'll hug me and say, "Teacher," and, you know, I would look at them, and those children who were around 12, 13, whom I taught them in grade 5, 6, I remember, and I can recall their face. But for those who enrolled in grade 1, I taught them in grade 1 and 2 have grown and changed a lot. And I couldn't even recognize who they are. So they ran up to me and said, "Teacher, it's me." They called their name and they introduced and they said, "It's me. You remember? You taught me in grade one in this school." And they'll start, telling me about who they are and where their parents live. And I said, "Oh, yeah, I remember. But, you know, I taught you when you were in your baby face. And now that you have grown and changed, and it's very difficult for me to tell." So it's something that I feel more satisfied. At least I have done my part by assisting them on their education journey. And finally, they completed their education and they secured jobs in various organizations and in government departments.
1: And finally, Matilda, did you ever get to thank your father for sending you to school?
0: Oh, yes. I paid him in full. My old man passed away in 2018, January. And most times he would sit down and said, "I would have sent your elder sister as well," because he was seeing the difference between my elder brother and myself. My elder brother also was successful. He worked, but he didn't reward my father. His job and his earning was for himself and his wife. And how I compensated my father made him regret. If he would have sent my elder sister, he would have benefited from both of us. And that's a parable that he tells me. You know, when a male dog goes hunting and kills some bandicoot, he will eat all of it in the bush. He won't bring a single bone or something back home. If a female dog goes hunting, she will think of her puppies and she won't eat any single cat. She will bring all of it home and share it with her puppies. And he relates this saying to me that, "I'm lucky to send you to school and I see the outcome of it. When I buy food, when I buy clothes, when I buy, when I give him money," he was really happy and he regretted, said, "I could have sent my elder daughter. And I'm happy that I made the right decision and choice to put you in school. And I paid him in full."
1: Thank you so much, Matilda. Thank you so much for having this conversation with us. It's truly a beautiful story. And also, you know, your journey also, you know, highlights how girls were in education, you know, the journey of girls in education in PNG from that time in 1970s to 1975 to now, and how it has progressed. It has really shown. And for you to be able to see that and to be part of having to educate more girls into the system, kudos for you for that. And thank you so much for being part of this conversation.
0: Thank you. I really appreciate that. Yes. And thank you for the privilege to have this conversation with you and share some of my experiences.
1: That's the wonderful Matilda Swiman, a former teacher and now a lecturer at Papua New Guinea's Education Institute. She has also written the teacher's resource book, Speaking and Listening. I hope you found her as inspiring as I did. Thank you so much for joining me, Natasha Metten, for Sisters Let's Talk on ABC Radio Australia. Sisters Let's Talk is presented by me, Natasha Metten. Our producers are Kim Lester and Namila Benson, and Fale Angafulu Inga Stunzna is our executive producer. Sisters Let's Talk is produced on Darumbal, Yagara, and Turubo land and the lands of the

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1: ABC News with Noni Edwards. Pacific leaders will gather for their annual retreat as the Pacific Islands Forum wraps up in Palau. Here's Foreign Affairs reporter Stephen Jedgetts.
2: Pacific leaders often go to far-flung islands for their retreat, but this year they're going to the private residence of Palau's president, Seranga Whipps Jr. The leaders are expected to debate a host of issues, and some of the topics are controversial. Australia, New Zealand and several other Pacific nations are pushing for a clear condemnation of China's ballistic missile test, but it's not clear they'll be able to reach consensus. Meanwhile, other Pacific states are trying to push for a clear commitment from Australia to phase out coal and gas exports in order to fight climate change.
1: Meanwhile, leaders have endorsed a new security initiative designed to improve police coordination and surveillance in the Pacific as the region tries to crack down on the booming narcotics trade. Australia's pledged $600 million to the Wanga Moana initiative. Jennifer Parker, an adjunct professor of defence and security at the University of Western Australia, says more surveillance should make a difference.
3: If a lot of it goes to enhancing the aerial surveillance of Pacific countries across their exclusive economic zones, then that will help in detecting things like semi-submersibles or yachts that seem to be carrying or smuggling drugs.
1: In Palau, Australia's Prime Minister Anthony Albanese has hit back at criticism over a high-profile climate meeting for world leaders next month. The pre-COP gathering in Fiji and Tuvalu is designed to highlight the climate risks facing Pacific nations ahead of the main talks in Turkey. It comes as a new UN report warns the world is likely to breach 1.5 degrees of warming within the next 5 years. Mr. Albanese says the meeting was never expected to attract the same level of attendance as COP itself, and insists climate action remains central to Australia's engagement with the Pacific. Police in Papua New Guinea are investigating what could be one of the biggest robberies in the country's history after a group of armed men held up private security vehicles carrying gold bullion and cash. Belinda Cora reports.
4: Before dawn yesterday morning, around 10 men in 3 four-wheel drives surrounded 2 cash-in-transit vehicles on a main road in Port Moresby. The guards were forced out at gunpoint, and the robbers made off with 25 gold bars, around $300,000 in cash, and 2 of the security guards' guns. PNG Police Commissioner David Manning described it as a very serious incident. He said early indications show the security company's operating procedures leave a lot to be desired.
1: Staying in PNG, police are vowing to crack down on spectator violence as the country prepares to enter a team in the NRL. Rival fans clashed at a local rugby league game in Port Moresby on Sunday, with one man charged with assault and denied bail. Metropolitan Superintendent Warwick Simatab says police will be increasing security at both domestic and international matches.
5: Police condemn such violence in any sporting venues, and we won't tolerate. We're trying to send a message to everybody that enough is enough.
1: Further afield, Nepal's Information and Communications Minister has used an exclusive interview with the ABC to call for stronger international action on climate change after the country's devastating floods. More than 1,100 people have now died, as Meghna Bali reports.
6: Minister Bikram Timilsena told the ABC Nepal is being forced to bear the consequences of a climate crisis it has contributed little to. He says rebuilding the worst affected areas could cost the equivalent of the country's entire annual budget. Mr. Timilsena also says wealthier, higher-emitting nations have a responsibility to help vulnerable countries recover, and warned the disaster should be treated as a sign of what could follow elsewhere. Meghna Bali, ABC News, Kathmandu.
1: President Donald Trump says the renewed

0: US campaign against Iran will not continue for too long after the biggest exchange of fire between Tehran and Washington since July. Mr. Trump claims that Iran had been trying to build a rocket that drops mines and the US has destroyed it. Iran has accused the US military of committing war crimes related to a strike it says hit a wedding. And the US and Venezuela have signed a series of agreements giving the Pentagon and American energy companies access to about one-fifth of the South American country's vast oil reserves. US Energy Secretary Chris Wright has met with Venezuela's acting president Delcy Rodriguez in Caracas. Eight agreements have been signed between Venezuela's state-owned oil company, US energy company Chevron, and Italy's Eni, another with US conglomerate General Electric. ABC News.
1: Nissan Bolivinaka Aloha Kako, Manuela Tayao, and good fellow morning. This is Pacific Beat on ABC Radio Australia. Today on the show, Vanuatu has enlisted the help of the International Court of Justice to settle a boundary dispute with France over the uninhabited Matthew and Hunter Islands. Pacific agricultural exports to Australia have more than tripled in the past 5 years.
2: There's a number of different products like taro, cassava, vanilla, yam, cocoa, coconut oil, coffee, coconut, ginger, prawns, turmeric and sweet potato.
1: And Papua New Guinea once again find themselves approaching the finish line to qualify for the 2027 FIFA Women's World Cup. But if they're going to get over the line this time, preparation is key.
3: These things always seem to fall into last-minute organization, no matter how many times we've been through it before. It's just this broken record that seems to keep repeating for every tournament.
1: All those stories and more come to you from the lands of the Bunurong and Wurundjeri peoples of the Kulin Nation. I'm your host, Aggie Dubol, Malo Lover. Thank you for tuning into Pacific Beat, yours in the Pacific. We begin with a major police investigation underway in Papua New Guinea's capital after a group of armed men held up private security vehicles carrying gold bullion and cash. Our PNG reporter Belinda Cora joins us now for more details. Good morning, Belinda.
4: Good fellow morning. Good morning, Aggie.
1: Wow, what do we know about what happened, Belinda?
4: Yes, at this point of time, we do know that a large quantity of gold has been or is still to be recovered following this armed robbery in Port Moresby yesterday morning. 10 suspects are still at large. We do know that there's been some breach of security protocols by the private security firm, and the police have been notified. Investigations are on foot, Eggie, and that's what we know. Up-to-date stories for the day.
1: Yes, and Belinda, do we know whether the police have actually said anything about the robbery, though?
4: Yes, according to police reports, there was a press release released yesterday afternoon. It was reported at around 4:30 a.m. Two private security vehicles were intercepted by unknown vehicles in Port Moresby. 10 armed suspects held a security crew at gunpoint and stole a large quantity of gold and cash, including firearms. Police are now investigating, and David Manning, who is the police commissioner, said the gold and cash were being transported by this private security firm, and police wasn't notified at all at that time as well.
1: Are we aware, though, Belinda, whether there was any injuries? Did anyone get hurt during this robbery?
4: During this robbery itself, police did say in the press release that there was no injuries or fatal incident during this robbery at all.
1: Okay. Now, we know Port Moresby, Belinda, has a reputation as a crime hotspot, but it's been a while, right, since there's been sort of a well-organised and executed robbery like that. Is that the case?
4: Yes. It's been quite a while since we had the famous, notorious criminal William Caprice back then in 2007, where he was known for being a mastermind behind robberies of banks. And of course, it also included institutional houses and business houses. But he was apparently shot by police and died in 2013. This has been quite a while since we've had a planned executed robbery here in Port Moresby. So we're hoping that police can be able to tell us more details today and in the next coming days as well.
1: Nice. Yes, as you say, police investigation is underway. And look, Belinda, as always, we appreciate you keeping us across the situation. We hope to find out more once that news comes through.
4: Thanks for having me, Aggie.
1: Appreciate it. That is our PNG reporter, Belinda Cora, on the line from Port Moresby.
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1: Welcome back to Pacific Beat. Now, Vanuatu has followed through on a promise to go to the International Court of Justice to try and sort out a long-running maritime boundary dispute with France. Both countries claim sovereignty over two small, remote and uninhabited islands, Matthew and Hunter, which France claims are part of its Pacific territory of New Caledonia. Vanuatu's Deputy Prime Minister, Johnny Kornapo, says an impartial judicial determination is the best pathway to a lasting solution after long-running negotiations stalled. He urged France to demonstrate its commitment to international law and agree to participate in the case. So, what's involved in getting the International Court of Justice to hear the case? To find out, we're joined by Donald Rothwell, Professor of International Law at the Australian National University. Let us say good morning, Donald.
6: Good morning.
1: Well, look, first, how often is the ICJ asked to settle disputes like this?
6: Quite often, actually, and this case would involve both a question of sovereignty over the islands and then the related maritime issues. And this, to a degree, is bread and butter for the International Court of Justice. It's got an awful lot of experience of dealing with these matters. But interestingly, it's never been asked to address this type of question before in the Pacific.
1: Donald, what hurdles then does Vanuatu face just to even get the case heard?
6: Yeah, look, they're quite considerable. And the reason for that is that for a case to go before the International Court of Justice, there's a requirement of consent on the part of both of the countries. Vanuatu has consented to the court's jurisdiction. It said to the court, we're happy to have this dispute resolved. But France has not so far consented to the case going before the court. And indeed, in the application that Vanuatu brought before the court on the 1st of September, it acknowledges that. And so really we're now looking to see how France will respond to this application by Vanuatu and whether it will consent to have the case determined by the court.
1: Yeah, let's look at that. If France consents to the court's jurisdiction, how will the case be run and what kind of evidence will each side have to present, I suppose, to prove their claims?
6: Yes, so the first question would be, well, what consent would France give? Would it agree exactly to the case that Vanuatu has brought, which is both, as I said, a sovereignty case and a maritime boundary case? But presuming that France is agreeable to the terms that effectively Vanuatu has set, well, the first question for the International Court to ultimately resolve would be, who is the territorial sovereign? Who has territory over Matthew and Hunter? And that will inquire quite a bit of detailed historical analysis, going back into a number of arrangements, treaties and conduct on the part of both France and formerly Britain and now Vanuatu throughout the 20th century.
1: Donald, how long could the case go for, you know, before a final decision is made?
6: Look, I normally tell my students that cases before the International Court can take up to 7 years, but they can take much longer, subject to a whole range of jurisdictional contestations. It needs to be acknowledged that, as you said in your introduction, this has been a fairly long-running matter between France and Vanuatu, so there might be an interest on the part of both sides to try to get this matter resolved sooner rather than later.
1: Yeah, so if the court delivers a finding, is that essentially the end of the matter for Vanuatu and France, or is it binding? What does this look like?
6: It would certainly be a binding decision, and all decisions of the International Court are final and binding between the parties. And so an outcome, as far as Vanuatu is looking at, would certainly resolve both the territorial issue, in other words, who has ownership over the islands, and then settle the outstanding maritime boundary question, which is quite an important one for both countries, given the fact that this boundary between the two countries is quite important for the South Pacific more generally.
1: Yeah, I suppose for Vanuatu in this sense, the fact that they've taken it to the International Court of Justice, is that a sense of victory already, maybe?
6: Well, I think perhaps it's a realisation that the long drawn out diplomatic process that Vanuatu has been pursuing over the course of the last few years, and indeed formal negotiations in 2025 and earlier this year, have really just come to an end, that Vanuatu really doesn't see any point in continuing to engage in that process. So to that end, Vanuatu has tried this last resort, really effectively taking it to the International Court. But as I said earlier, there's no guarantee that France will consent to this case proceeding.
1: Donald, just finally then, what's the next steps, though, for Vanuatu and France?
6: We really wait to see what comes out of Paris in terms of what Paris says in terms of responding to this, whether or not they are going to be agreeable to the case proceeding to the court.
1: All right. Well, we will keep our eyes and ears on this story. But Donald, we really appreciate your time on the show this morning.
6: Pleasure.
1: And that is Donald Rothwell, Professor of International Law at the Australian National University. It's time for some music now. This is Bebel featuring Lona with Weigel.

And that is the sounds of Bebel featuring Lona with Weigel. Right, leaders at the Pacific Islands Forum meeting in Palau have endorsed a new maritime security initiative to counter illicit drug trafficking. Known as Wanga Moana, the aim is to strengthen the regional security response to transnational criminal organisations smuggling drugs from South America to Australia and New Zealand. The Australian government says it will provide a $600 million package to support the new initiative to boost aerial and maritime surveillance across the region and improve training and coordination among Pacific Island police forces. Speaking in Palau, Australia's Minister for

0: Civic Affairs, Pat Conroy outlines what's involved.
1: What you'll see in action is greater surveillance provided by the Australian Defence Force and other assets that will then be fed into the Transnational Crime Centre of Excellence in Samoa for data fusion and assessment that will then be fed to the Vivale Maritime Essential Services Centre in Fiji that will then provide tasking options to each sovereign nation. And then each sovereign nation will decide how to approach that interdiction, possibly using one of the 23 Guardian class patrol boats that the Australian government has already provided through the Maritime Security Program. So this is an example of a Pacific-led approach backed by Australia in action to tackle the scourge of drug trafficking that is a challenge not just for Pacific Island nations but for Australia as well. Importantly, this is an opt-in measure. Each Pacific nation will decide how they participate, how they will deal with this issue, how they will opt into this system, always conscious of each nation's sovereignty.
0: And that's Australia's Minister for Pacific Affairs, Pat Conroy. Now, Jennifer Parker, an adjunct professor of defence and security at the University of Western Australia and a former Australian anti-submarine warfare officer. She tells Kyle Evans the initiative could help authorities intercept more drug smuggling vessels, including so-called narco subs.
2: Look, I think it will make a difference depending on how it is actually expended. If a lot of it goes to enhancing the aerial surveillance of Pacific countries across their exclusive economic zones, which has kind of been noted in the press release, then that will help in detecting things like semi-submersibles or yachts that seem to be carrying or smuggling drugs. It won't solve the entire problem, of course, and you're right, drug smugglers are incredibly adaptable. We've seen this new route develop over the last 2 years where we've seen these semi-submersible narco subs in the Pacific, and I spent much of my time hunting those subs in the Caribbean. I never thought that I would see them in the Pacific. We're seeing new ways of concealing drugs, and in fact, not in the Pacific, but in Europe, we're actually seeing uncrewed underwater vehicles that are autonomous, that are actually smuggling drugs. So yes, drug smugglers are adaptable. Will there always be drugs that come across the Pacific route? Yes. Can we reduce how many drugs are coming across? The answer to that is also yes. I mean, this has really intensified over the last couple of years because cartels in South America have seen Australia as a lucrative market and have seen the lack of surveillance across the exclusive economic zones of the Pacific Islands, plus, of course, issues with policing as a key vulnerability to be able to get drugs through.
3: Well, you mentioned those semi-submersibles, which I guess speaks to a need for aerial surveillance. So what do you think that will actually look like in practice? Are we talking more planes, helicopters, drones? And I guess what will that allow authorities to detect that they can't see now?
2: Well, hopefully that involves a combination of all of the above. Uncrewed aerial vehicles or drones are very effective in the maritime domain at detecting things, especially when they're enabled by software with AI that can pick out small dots out of the ocean. When you're hunting a semi-submersible, it is really difficult to actually see them above the ocean. And to be honest, the only semi-submersibles I've ever found at sea have been queued by intelligence because they are so difficult to detect. Of course, as well, planes and helicopters allow you to go in closer. All would add to that. Really, the key is allowing greater awareness for the Pacific Islands about what is happening in their exclusive economic zones. And I think that this package, of course, is coupled with other initiatives that Australia does do in the region, including the Pacific Maritime Support Program, the provision of Guardian-class patrol boats. Some of those patrol boats have uncrewed aerial vehicles and that support. So I think this is part of a wider package, and if viewed in that way, I think it could be quite effective.
3: Now, Australia does have a little bit of a history in giving the Pacific Islands resources that haven't always proved to be all that useful or effective. Do you think the Pacific Islands, I guess particularly Fiji, will welcome this funding?
2: Look, I think Fiji will certainly welcome this funding. We've seen a lot from Fijian government officials about concerns about what drugs are doing in Fiji's society. Because yes, the lucrative market is Australia and the drugs are making their way across the Pacific, but many of those drugs are actually staying in the Pacific Islands and having societal impact. So I think that they will accept it. Look, the key to a good program when you want to work with other countries to build capacity in maritime.

0: maritime security, and of course policing as well, is understanding what that country needs. It is, of course, their own sovereign responsibility to do this. And that is the key. The programs that I've seen in capacity building that have been less successful have been programs where an idea has been forced upon another sovereign country. And that is certainly not what is being suggested here. So in those ways, I think it will be very much welcomed.
1: So I suppose just using some examples like the Guardian boats, you know, which have, some of which have unfortunately been driven into reefs in recent times. How do you think Australia can ensure that these funds will have, I guess, a practical and immediate impact?
0: Yeah, look, you're right to highlight that some of the programs have had challenges. And of course, all programs have had challenges. Certainly when it comes to some of the criticism around the Guardian-class patrol boats and some of the incidents that have occurred, a lot of that honestly comes down to training and culture. And so when you are providing a capability to a country, whether that is a patrol boat, whether that is an uncrewed aerial vehicle, it is important that you're providing the whole package. So you're providing the ability for them to maintain that capability themselves to keep it operational. You're providing the training for them to be able to operate that capability and supporting them in terms of that whole package. And that is how you make sure that it is effective. Of course, there are also governance elements with that. When you are donating money or investing in these things. But in terms of making them operationally effective, it is ensuring that you provide the training, the maintenance, and that through life support for the capability, which is something that Australia has in some ways learned the hard way and is providing with the Guardian class patrol boat.
1: And just finally, Jen, obviously drugs are coming through at an alarming rate. How do you personally think this money should be spent? And do you think Australia has struck the right balance?
2: And that is Jennifer Parker, an adjunct professor of defence and security at the University of Western Australia and a former Australian anti-submarine warfare officer. She was speaking with Kyle Evans. Now, a commodities report by the Pacific Islands Forum Secretariat Trade Agency, Pacific Trade Invest, shows that Pacific agricultural exports to Australia have more than tripled in 5 years. Despite the growth, Pacific Island exporters face serious challenges in the form of the climate crises, remoteness and biosecurity measures. Whenua Whenua spoke to one of the authors of the report, Tim Martin, as well to Pacific Island businessmen who were in Melbourne this week for a commerce expo.
3: Agriculture is a key sector in the economies of most Pacific Island countries, supporting the livelihoods of many with the sale of cash crops such as fresh produce, kava, and betel nut. But there's also a growing supply to overseas markets. According to a report released this week by Pacific Trade Invest, an agency of the Pacific Islands Forum Secretariats, exports from the Pacific to Australia have more than tripled over the last 5 years.
4: Australia remained the most important market.
3: Author of the report and Pacific Trade Invest Trade Commissioner Tim Martin says the study indicates a promising future.
4: That report is really useful for policymakers, for businesses, for buyers here in Australia as well, to understand what products are available, what's doing well, where we could grow. And you can see from this report there's a number of different products like taro, cassava, vanilla, yam, cocoa, coconut oil, coffee, coconut, ginger, prawns, turmeric and sweet potato that have all got a market access into Australia and are all selling.
3: Tim Martin was speaking to me from the Fine Food Australia Expo in Melbourne, where he has organised stores for Pacific Island entrepreneurs to display and promote their products. He says efforts by Pacific Trade Invest to promote Pacific agriculture was part of a coordinated regional effort by the Pacific Islands Forum to facilitate trade between Pacific nations and larger ones such as Australia.
4: Our role is to work with exporters and to help them promote their products into the Australian market. We do that through events like today. This trade show is a really important way for these companies to get that direct feedback from buyers, but also to show the Australian market what they have to offer.
3: Among the Pacific business representatives was Tom Navanua from Fijian company Heritage Kava, a collective of kava growers in Fiji.
5: Well, I just cannot thank the forum enough for opening this door for us.
3: He says being able to promote his products in Melbourne wouldn't have been possible without the support of the Pacific Forum, and that this exemplified the overall need for

0: regional support for Pacific exporters to get their products into foreign markets.
1: For them to present something like this, it was a great opportunity that we've been given. This has given us a platform even to work with other Pacific Island nations. We have people from New Caledonia want our products. So that itself has helped with other Pacific Island nations working together.
0: But Pacific exporters face no shortage of challenges, the biggest for most being the climate crisis, with more frequent cyclones disrupting supply chains.
2: In the last 2 years, we've had the worst harvests.
0: New Wayne honey entrepreneur Richard Duncan says rainfall in the last few years has severely affected his harvests.
2: That's not just New Wayne, because I've talked to people from Melanesia, I've talked to people around the Pacific, and it's been the same for them. And so there has been a change. For us, for example, beekeeping in the Pacific, you have nectar sources year-round, more or less, but it has to stop raining, so you don't get the nectar washed out. So, you know, if it rains every day or two, you know, it's problematic.
0: Tongan agripreneur Minoru Nishi says the climate crisis has had a devastating impact, highlighting the sector's vulnerability to natural disasters.
3: We can see what's happening around the world right now with climate change impacting, with the Super El Nino also on our doorsteps right now. And so we need to be smart in what we do. And really look closely at the issues and work with the people on the ground to try and tackle some of these big challenges for the people.
0: At his stall, Mr. Nishi was displaying his latest product called Owana.
3: It's a functional drink made of, there's two formulations. One is watermelon and lime. The other product made of watermelon, ginger, turmeric and lime.
0: Nishi says the production of bottled drinks was one example of value adding. It's also a convenient export, as it's easier for processed goods to pass the strict biosecurity standards of foreign markets.
3: Yeah, well, you take away all the need for biosecurity because it's been value added, so there's no risk for them in terms of pest and disease.
0: During my conversation with Nishi, a number of event goers drank samples of the Owana health drink, and they appeared impressed.
4: I find it very refreshing and really nice. And ginger with watermelon, that's really different. I could really tell it's a nice product. That's why I asked him, I want to buy one.
5: So this is a product that you would buy?
4: 100%.
0: Nishi says there's a huge potential in Pacific Island products.
3: So we have a long way to go, but we're trying to lead the way and try and promote others to follow suit in order to grow the economy.
6: And that is Minoru Nishi, Tongan entrepreneur and agriculturalist here on Pacific Beat.
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6: Now, if you've just joined us, this is Pacific Beat and I'm your host, Aggie Thubol. Here's a quick recap of what's been on the show so far. Major police investigation is underway in PNG's capital after a group of armed men held up private security vehicles carrying gold bullion and cash. Vanuatu has enlisted the help of the International Court of Justice to settle a boundary dispute with France over the uninhabited Matthew and Hunter Islands. And you would have just heard Pacific agricultural exports to Australia have more than tripled in the past 5 years. Still to come though, PNG once again find themselves approaching the finish line to qualify for the 2027 FIFA Women's World Cup. But if they're going to get over the line, this time preparation is key. But right now, let's head to your news wrap. Yes, that's right. We head around the region to get the latest headlines. It's brought to you by our producer, Danica Rimoff, who's in the studio with me this morning. How are we doing?
9: I'm doing great, Ivy. How are you?
6: I'm doing well. Thank you very much. All right, let's get to these stories. We head to Kiribati for this one, where an evacuation order has been in place to dispose of some unexploded ordnances.
9: Yes, yeah. So there was a yellow zone originally in the area of Betio, but that has, or will rather soon become a red zone. So after the unexploded ordnances operations on Wednesday, what's happened is some of those ordnances, the unexploded ammunitions or firearms or bombs, whatever they are, they were not able to be removed. Most of them were removed to the demolition site.

0: site in a lagoon, but some stayed behind. And so now those are actually going to have to be exploded or disposed of within the bunker itself. Now, the New Zealand specialists who are organising this, they confirmed that these are unstable, unexploded ordnances, and so they have to be demolished inside the bunker. So from September 4th, that's tomorrow onwards, that zone in Baitiau that was a yellow zone is now going to become a red zone.
1: Yes.
0: Transportation will be organised for the Baitiau residents to arrive, to leave and then come back in that period of time. But at 3 p.m. when the evacuations are conducted tomorrow, they are asking all of the residents to be ready with the items that they need to be able to be taken to the evacuation centres.
1: It's always better to be safe than sorry, isn't it? So, yeah, OK, well, that's good that that's happening. I believe the Australian Prime Minister, though, has hit back at a criticism over the federal government's high-profile climate meeting for world leaders next month. Goodness, what's happening here?
0: Yeah, so this one is all about pre-COP. Now, obviously, we've got pre-COP happening in Fiji and Tuvalu, and the Prime Minister has had to defend the number of leaders attending pre-COP so far in the Pacific Islands, simply because there aren't many that have agreed to show up at this point. Now, the federal government had initially wanted the world leaders to attend pre-COP ahead of the main COP that's happening in Turkey in November. And this is all coming at a point where the UN, a UN report warns that the world is unlikely to keep global warming below 1.8 degrees.
1: Mm.
0: Now, Fiji's foreign minister said that only Antigua, Barbuda, Cabo Verde, Thailand, the Maldives and Timor-Leste have so far agreed to send their leaders to the event. And Germany, Mexico and South Korea will send ministers, but that's really it so far. So when questioned about the attendance at pre-COP, while speaking to the media at the Pacific Islands Forum, where he's at right now in Palau, Anthony Albanese said that the government has always anticipated that the pre-COP would be less populated than the COP itself, but this low level is a little bit disappointing to see, especially because most of the countries that are not coming are not the main causes of global climate change.
1: Right.
0: So we'll have to see if more people sign up in the meantime, but right now it's just those countries.
1: That is a bit of a small amount of people wanting to come along to that pre-COP. Well, we will keep our eyes and ears across that story, but as always, Dana, thank you very much for coming through.
0: Thank you
1: so much.
0: Bring us
1: the headlines here on Pacific Beat. To sport now. The pathway to the 2027 FIFA Women's World Cup for Papua New Guinea is clear now, with games in the penultimate stage of qualification coming up against Uzbekistan, Chinese Taipei and Ghana in November. 4 years ago, the Billums were in a similar position but without a coach until the 11th hour. And no real strategy, the team's preparation was disastrous. So this time, former couple Nathaniel Lepani is calling on the PNG FA to put a proper plan in place, one that would include quality warm-up matches, proper analysis of opponents and written pay agreements. Lebani, who along with former couples captain Arwin Komolong has recently graduated as a FIFA master, says if the Billums can make it to Brazil next year, the financial rewards for the PNG FA will be huge.
2: Look, I want to give the benefit of the doubt to the FA that they're in the stages of preparing well for this. But I also have experienced personally as a former player that these things always seem to fall into last minute organization, no matter how many times we've been through it before. It's just this broken record that seems to keep repeating for every tournament, no matter the age group, no matter the status of the type of tournament it is, whether it's a World Cup for men, for women, or for under 19s or under 16s. So it's certainly disheartening, but all I can say is I really hope that they are not going to repeat the same mistakes from the past. They are very clear in terms of what the roadmap is. They know when the dates are for these games. They know who the opposition is, importantly, so they need to prepare accordingly.
3: And if we look to a positive, after everything that went wrong last time round, the team went out and played against Panama with really minimum preparation. They lost the game, but only by 2-0, and they acquitted themselves pretty well, which makes me wonder what they might have done if the preparations had been along the lines of what you're proposing this time.
2: Yeah, no, absolutely. And Panama acquitted themselves very well during the World Cup. They outperformed, I guess, even their own expectations when they went. We saw a lot of other first-timers also performing above what their expectations were. And certainly PNG has a history as the queens of the Pacific. My take on that is that, unfortunately,

0: or the Women's World Cup next year in Brazil, they're looking to pump, I believe it's something in the ballpark of about $450 million to the teams that participate in it. So that goes everything from the winner through to just qualifying for the World Cup. And if PNG can achieve that, if the Billums can qualify for Brazil, they stand to earn $9 million. So about 38 to 40 million kina for the FA. And that should, we'd like to think, then lead to greater involvement of the FA in terms of development of women's game, of developing the girls' game in the country, creating established pathways for girls to become footballers themselves. So it really is that prime opportunity for our women's team.
1: So are you optimistic? Do you think that the plan that is being put into place, well, let me put it this way, do you think there is a plan being put into place as we speak?
0: I'd love to think there is. As it stands, what I am observing is that the men's team that's in Samoa currently are the team that's being prioritized by the FA, and they're not doing it in conjunction to support the Billums alongside that as they start to prepare for their qualifying tournament for the World Cup. So to answer your question, I can say definitively, it doesn't appear that they are, and it may then lead to the same challenges, so to speak, that we see every tournament and every qualifying tournament, that everything is done at the last minute and things are put together ad hoc. The excuses come about. Oh, we have only been told late, the players weren't available to come to camp. So yeah, we'll see. I really hope that that's not the case. We'd love to see the FA coming out vocally and, you know, very clear on what the plan is. Gives some confidence to the public.
1: And on a related but different theme, with the qualification that you now have from FIFA, which you share with Alwyn Komalong, do you have aspirations, ambitions to get involved in running the game in Papua New Guinea? Because it seems to me with the expertise you now have as ex-player and this qualification, and likewise, Alwyn, you could do a lot of good in PNG football.
0: Look, I'd love to. I mean, this would be a fantastic practical application of everything that we've learned in the last 11 months. We had numerous conversations with lecturers, with guest speakers, with other classmates about the potential of developing football, the code in all of our respective countries. And both Alwyn and I were quite vocal about that with regards to our passion to do the same in Papua New Guinea. So certainly I would love to be able to contribute. But importantly, what I'd like to say is that I do have a genuine passion for developing the game in the country. I know Alwyn has previously said this, and I definitely echo his sentiment that PNG has always been spoken about as the sleeping giant in the Pacific. And we really want to change that. We really want to harness our genuine potential and be a footballing powerhouse for the region. Challenge New Zealand for qualification when it comes to World Cups. Be a competitive side throughout the age groups, competing at World Cups now that we have direct qualification for them. So yeah, we would love to be able to, if possible, help in that.
2: And that is FIFA master Nathaniel Lepani, who played 12 times for Papua New Guinea and scored 9 goals. He was talking to Richard Ewart. And just to note, Nathaniel mentioned that PNG's under-19 men's team are in Samoa at the moment for the OFC Championship, where World Cup qualification is also up for grabs. And they're back in action tomorrow against Samoa after losing their opening match to Solomon Islands by 1-0.

0: And that's the sounds of Kali Tui featuring Viti Ones with Toto.
1: Pacific Beat.
0: Now, Papua New Guinea's Madang province is struggling to deliver health services to its population amidst repeated and prolonged closures of many health facilities due to medical shortages and distribution delays. It's resulted in an influx of patients into Madang Provincial Hospital, formerly known as Modelin General Hospital. Hilda Wayne spoke to Dr. Juth Gawi of Madang Hospital about the challenges.
2: In terms of Medang Urban, where the hospital is, should be servicing close to 80 to 120,000 in a year. But because of the total peripheral shutdown of 60% of all the health facilities, patients and also the users of the health facilities are coming to the main hospital for that. That's why it's giving us a little bigger burden for that. The ones coming in through the accident and emergency and outpatient is a total of 30,000 per annum that usually comes. We're supposed to see around 12,000 to 15,000, but now the number has risen to 29,000 to 30,000 per year. So it shows that there's a lot more influx of patients coming in there, bypassing the peripheries due to closure of health facilities, due to poor infrastructure. Also, some medicine, most of them are medicine issues. Some of them are workforce issues. So that's why we see a lot here. And the burden is actually real here in the hospital, because with the bypass happening and with the resources targeted to the specialist level 5 hospital, we're getting a drain of the consumables and the medicines and all of that. So there's a mismatch between that. So within the recent talk on the air about Modelin Hospital scaling down, it was a drastic move in which we had to make, because this is a national medical supply chain failure that Medang is managing responsibly and transparently. So we scaled down the selected services to protect patients, not to abandon them, but the emergency has never closed for a single day. So what we found was that since January 2026, the area medical store in Lae, which went up in a blaze, and it's for the whole region, has fulfilled under 5% of Medang's monthly medicine orders in the every single month. So concretely, 1,000 line items ordered between January to July of 2026, only 250 were received. So this traces back to the lack of supply we've been having. So when we were having that lack of supply, what we were doing is that we were using our recurrent to fill in the gaps. But now we cannot go much more further than that. It has come to a stage in which we have to scale down the services in order to protect the limited amount of consumables and medicine we have, and we prioritize on the specialist care or the emergency ones that come in. That's why we had to put a scale down on the electives and the other measures that we were taking in place of that.
3: Dr. Gawi, and I understand apart from these concerns that you just raised, there's also an issue with water supply at Modelin. Can you elaborate a bit about that as well and why Modelin is scaling down with water usage as well?
2: Yes, so I'm here in Modelin also. We are also preparing for the El Nino seasons. Previously, for the last 2 or 3 years, we've been having issues because we didn't have those proper storage tanks and all that. But we were

0: privileged and fortunate enough that the governor's office stepped in and purchased 2 9,000 liters Southern Cross tanks for us. So at currently, those tanks holding reservoirs of water and also piping to the hospital. With the recent power interruptions happening, it has also affected the water supply coming from Panim all the way to the hospital that usually refills those tanks. So it's more or less a compounding issue in which when we have blackouts, we also have problems with water. And now the El Nino is coming on board. Then we will have another certain issue, which is where will we get the water to store? So previously we had a storage problem. Now the storage problem has been sorted. Okay, now it's about us managing the amount of water we have. So currently right now we have three quarters of those tanks filled. In estimation, if we continuously use it, it would take us probably 3 months, the max. But if we haven't scaled down the services and we've opened to the full services and we've increased the hospital stay, then I think the tanks would have run down in less than a month. So for our case now, we have an El Nino committee that is going around doing all the risk assessment and mitigating all the risk in order to actually coordinate with the provincial government and also the disaster office to see where we can source funding to look at the other means to sustain the hospital plus the other 43 reporting facilities and also the districts as a whole.
1: With the water supply that you currently have, for how long do you think it will hold until you reach a time where it's urgent?
0: At the current usage of what is actually going on, if we hadn't scaled down the services and we still kept a lot of patients in the wards for elective and all that, we would have run those things out probably in the next 1 or 2 months. But now with the 3 quarters of the tanks filled bilaterally in between both tanks, I would say that our maximum would be just only 3 months. That's depending on the usage.
1: Services are continuing as normal or are some being scaled down?
0: So the services for the elective surgeries and all of this, these are ones that we've scaled down. But for the emergencies, we have never stopped any emergencies since day one. And we're still seeing emergency services. But it's actually for the ones that are reviewing at the Cons Clinic and certain diseases that would require elective intervention. These are put on hold until we get our medical supplies back on board and we can establish a proper mitigation risk for the water supply and also other associated matters that usually comes with it.
2: And that is Dr. Judith Gawi from Madang Provincial Hospital.
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2: Tonga, where earlier this month, the excavations for the new parliament site revealed ancient pottery fragments that date back around 2,500 years ago. Part of the Lapitsa pottery style, these fragments were introduced during Tonga's early settlement and evolved as communities spread. Professor David Burley has been conducting archaeological field research in Tonga since 1989, and he spoke to Dana Kirimoff about these new fragments and where they were found.
4: That's actually where the former royal residence used to be, which is just on the end outskirts of where the parliament buildings are going in. And that site was a little bit later in time than the pictures of the ceramics of what's been found at the parliament site. So the ceramics at the parliament site, it's a later style of Lapita pottery. So Lapita pottery has different styles. The earliest style in Tonga occurs on the Nukualofa Peninsula, and that represents the first arrivals in Tonga. Then over time, that style changes. The type of pottery that is on the parliament site is, you know, sort of in that second phase of Lapita pottery. By that time, the original colonists, you might say, who were producing this Lapita pottery, had moved from the edge of the lagoon out at Nukualofa and then all the way around the lagoon and had sort of infilled with different settlements all the way around the lagoon. The earliest Lapita pottery occurs in the Bismarck Archipelago off of New Guinea, and it's distinctive in that decorated in a very specific style. We call it dentate stamp, but it's like a tattoo needle. So it leaves little puncture marks on the surface of the pot, and we can track it. It's a migration trail of this pottery, and then in Tonga it begins to sort of change, and that's what's showing up at the parliament site.
5: How much do we know about the culture that would have existed in around that 800 BCE time zone where these fragments would have been made?
4: What we found, for example, in the earlier ceramic designs that we have from Nukalaika, we've got Natu designs on these pottery. Even though pottery disappeared in Tonga quite early, the Natu designs and the artwork continued onward in terms of tattooing, in terms of how it's applied on tapa cloth, all that kind of stuff. There's very, very strong continuity from the very beginning in Tonga. So we'd have to know what the context is to be able to say what these people are doing. But, you know, these are probably small settlements. They're harvesting when the sea levels were higher. The massive shellfish beds would have been all through that. It wasn't a lagoon. These were open embayments. Nuku'alofa didn't exist. It was underwater. So this a whole different landscape, whole different ecology. And people were exploiting what they could off the land, but they also had agriculture, and we've excavated planting pits in which they were growing taro, swamp taro, and we've got evidence for pretty much the full suite of oceanic root crops. So they brought that with them, and then, you know, things change. When you start to get larger population, you get political complexity, and you get inequality developing, and, you know, all kinds of things are going on socially. But from a perspective of living in a village, it's probably not all that far off than, you know, it was 500 years ago.
5: Given that these kinds of fragments are relatively common, what kind of new information would you be hoping to glean if you had a chance to look at these items? Or do you think it's just a historical artifact that we might not be able to glean any more from if it's just part and parcel of the rest?
4: Well, it's difficult to say. I mean, in archaeology, the artifacts are, you know, important, but we get most of our information not from the artifacts. We get it from where they're found and the associations of other artifacts with them, and that's how we recreate or reconstruct economic systems and social patterns and, you know, all that kind of stuff. So artifacts that are isolated on their own, I mean, in this case, I can pretty well date that to maybe 2,650 years ago. There's a couple of sites on the lagoon that we've excavated from that time period. We have that information, and it would be very similar. Tonga is actually kind of interesting in that respect. Political geography today is exactly as it was about by 700 to 800 BC.
2: And that was archaeology professor David Burley from Simon Fraser University talking to Dana Kirimoff.

And that's the sounds of DJ Noise with Dun Dun. Well, that's the end of Pacific Beat. You can find our top stories when you type Pacific Beat or Radio Australia into your search engine. Remember, our team will be back at 6 a.m. PNG time tomorrow, but you can hear us this afternoon at 5 p.m. PNG time. Up next, it's your news, and coming up after that, it's Nisha Daily. But until next time, o doa whātou, this is Pacific Beat, yours in the Pacific.

0: ABC News with Noni Edwards. Pacific leaders will gather for their annual retreat as the Pacific Islands Forum wraps up in Palau. Here's Foreign Affairs reporter Stephen Jedgetts.
1: Pacific leaders often go to far-flung islands for their retreat, but this year they're going to the private residence of Palau's president, Soranga Whips Jr. The leaders are expected to debate a host of issues, and some of the topics are controversial. Australia, New Zealand and several other Pacific nations are pushing for a clear condemnation of China's ballistic missile test, but it's not clear they'll be able to reach consensus. Meanwhile, other Pacific states are trying to push for a clear commitment from Australia to phase out coal and gas exports in order to fight climate change.
0: Meanwhile, leaders have endorsed a new security initiative designed to improve police coordination and surveillance in the Pacific as the region tries to crack down on the booming narcotics trade. Australia's pledged $600 million to the Wanga Moana Initiative. Jennifer Parker, an adjunct professor of defence and security at the University of Western Australia, says more surveillance should make a difference.
2: If a lot of it goes to enhancing the aerial surveillance of Pacific countries across their exclusive economic zones, then that will help in detecting things like semi-submersibles or yachts that seem to be carrying or smuggling drugs.
0: In Palau, Australia's Prime Minister Anthony Albanese has hit back at criticism over a high-profile climate meeting for world leaders next month. The pre-COP gathering in Fiji and Tuvalu is designed to highlight the climate risks facing Pacific nations ahead of the main talks in Turkey. It comes as a new UN report warns the world is likely to breach 1.5 degrees of warming within the next 5 years. Mr. Albanese says the meeting was never expected to attract the same level of attendance as COP itself, and insists climate action remains central to Australia's engagement with the Pacific. Police in Papua New Guinea are investigating what could be one of the biggest robberies in the country's history after a group of armed men held up private security vehicles carrying gold bullion and cash. Belinda Cora reports.
3: Before dawn yesterday morning, around 10 men in 3 four-wheel drives surrounded 2 cash-in-transit vehicles on a main road in Port Moresby. The guards were forced out at gunpoint, and the robbers made off with 25 gold bars, around $300,000 in cash, and 2 of the security guards' guns. PNG Police Commissioner David Manning described it as a very serious incident. He said early indications show the security company's operating procedures leave a lot to be desired.
0: Staying in PNG, police are vowing to crack down on spectator violence as the country prepares to enter a team in the NRL. Rival fans clashed at a local rugby league game in Port Moresby on Sunday, with one man charged with assault and denied bail. Metropolitan Superintendent Warwick Simatab says police will be increasing security at both domestic and international matches.
4: Police condemn such violence in any sporting venues, and we won't tolerate. We're trying to send a message to everybody that enough is enough.
0: Further afield, Nepal's Information and Communications Minister has used an exclusive interview with the ABC to call for stronger international action on climate change after the country's devastating floods. More than 1,100 people have now died, as Meghna Bali reports.
5: Minister Bikram Timilsina told the ABC Nepal is being forced to bear the consequences of a climate crisis it has contributed little to. He says rebuilding the worst affected areas could cost the equivalent of the country's entire annual budget. Mr. Timilsina also says wealthier, higher-emitting nations have a responsibility to help vulnerable countries recover, and warned the disaster should be treated as a sign of what could follow elsewhere. Meghna Bali, ABC News, Kathmandu.
0: President Donald Trump says the renewed US campaign against Iran will not continue for too long after the biggest exchange of fire between Tehran and Washington since July. Mr. Trump claims that Iran had been trying to build a rocket that drops mines and the US has destroyed it. Iran has accused the US military of committing war crimes related to a strike it says hit a wedding. And the US and Venezuela have signed a series of agreements giving the Pentagon and American energy companies access to about one-fifth of the South American country's vast oil reserves. US Energy Secretary Chris Wright has met with Venezuela's acting president Delcy Rodriguez in Caracas. 8 agreements have been signed between Venezuela's state-owned

0: And oil company, U.S. energy company Chevron, and Italy's Eni, another with U.S. conglomerate General Electric. ABC News.
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2: Maori, Maori, talo falava, nagula delo yuplau geta. One bell stop. And let me tell you, I'm ready to tackle this Thursday, man. I'm ready to go. I'm glad I'm doing it alongside you this morning. So yeah, cheers for hanging out with your boy. And as always, I'm coming to you live from Yagara and Turrbal country on Australia's east coast. You might know these ancestral lands by the name of Brisbane these days. And we here at ABC Radio Australia pay our respect to Yagara and Turrbal elders, both past and present, as this always was and always will be Yagara and Turrbal country. And hey, coming up in the next hour, we'll be taking one of our weekly trips across the international dateline to find out what's cooking in the Cook Islands. So, kia ora na, popongi manea, if that's where you're joining us from today. But coming up much sooner, you're going to be getting another rundown of some Nisha Daily observations. And I mean, these are observations that we occasionally like to label as news. And maybe you yourself, maybe you observed that, you know, in what is already a huge year for international sporting events, we are now less than 42 days away from the next big thing from kicking off. One which a lot of Pacific Island sports fans will no doubt be hyping up in the news feed over the coming weeks. But apart from the hype that's still to come, we'll also be getting a little bit of a refresher on the year so far in big sporting events. Because I'm willing to bet that, you know, at this point in the year, you may have already forgotten about some of the big things that have happened in 2026. I kid you not. I had to look through the list myself. I was like, oh, that was this year? Anyway, it's legitimately been quite a stuffed calendar year, whether you realize it or not. So before we get into all that, let's get into something real nice here out of PNG. Featuring Knots Blunt, this is Tavin Tone with Rosie.

0: Mm-hmm. Pacific Break finalist right there. Taventone with Rosie featuring Knots Blunt.
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0: Now, if you've been listening in for more than 10 minutes, chances are you would have gotten a taste of the hard-hitting news courtesy of One Talks over at Pacific Beat. But it's not always about the hard-hitting news, though. Sometimes we got to hit them with the soft stuff. So, you know, in times like these, we say goodbye to the headlines and hello to the footlines.
2: News. I got good news. It is the best news in the world. That's true.
0: True with an asterisk. It's the footlines. Ninja Daily's not-so-newsworthy news segment. Whereas the ABC's worst journalists, we try and make sense of some of the news stories. Or at least, you know, observe what's happening in the news and try and regurgitate it in bite-sized little chunks for people who prefer it that way. Look, we said it before, we'll say it again. 2026, honestly, has been one of the most jam-packed years for international sporting events that we've had in recent years. And look, there's still more to come, including one massive tournament, which I know for certain that many of our Pacific Island sports fans are looking forward to this one in particular. But before we get into that, I think it might be worthwhile taking a little moment just to remind ourselves of just how big this year has been for sports. Now, believe it or not, I have to double check this. We kicked this year off with the 2026 Winter Olympics hosted in Italy. Italia. Yeah, look, I know most have already forgotten about the Winter Olympics in 2026. I definitely did. Like, I forgot. And I mean, we were talking about it on, we were talking about the games every day on our show back in February. But anyways, that was our big sporting event that kicked off the year. It was the 2026 Winter Olympics. Moving on to the next big sports competition, though. It was a big year for cricket fans of the 2020 variety. Because y'all got to enjoy both the ICC men's and women's T20 World Cup tournaments. Granted, there were no Pacific Island squads competing at either one of these, or, you know, at least I don't remember if there was any. Again, like, it's been that big a calendar year for international sports. I've forgotten a lot of the details around this stuff. But also, I've made no secret of the fact that, you know, I don't know much of anything when it comes to cricket. And yeah, I know that I completed my annual once-a-year degree in learning the rules of cricket for one day and then how to keep score in cricket, but I've clearly forgotten everything that my co-host Jacob McQuire has taught me, who is, you know, Jacob, to his dismay, is the only cricket fan on our program. Whenever the cricket's on, he has like zero people to talk to in our office. I mean, you might even say he tries to talk cricket to us, but all he hears are crickets. Anyway, moving on from cricket, then came the big tournament that, you know, obviously dominated all of our news feeds for a few good weeks in June and July. I mean, they don't call it the World Game for nothing, because the FIFA World Cup, arguably the biggest sporting event on the planet, full stop. Yeah, look, we definitely had a lot of fun talking about the football this year. Even for myself, as a guy who doesn't know too much about soccer, I mean, much like the rest of the world, I just cannot help but get excited about all of the FIFA World Cup fanfare every 4 years, especially whenever we cross live over to Vanuatu to hear all about how crazy the fans over there are for football. I mean, generally, like, you know, I knew that in events, you know, much like our One Talks in Solomon Islands, you know, quite passionate about soccer. But honestly, this year was the first year of my life that I truly got, like, an understanding of just how deep that love for football goes. And I mean, I wasn't the only one who noticed, because these Nivan fans, they were making so much noise this year during the 2026 FIFA World Cup that they caught the attention of none other than one of FIFA's most legendary players, Brazilian superstar Ronaldinho, who actually recorded a personal video message to say hello and thank you to all of these passionate fans based over there in Vanuatu. Made a lot of news. We were so excited about it. We felt like he was talking to us as well. But yeah, you know, that might just go down as one of the most unique sports news highlights of the entire year for me. And then, once the FIFA World Cup came to a close in July, it seemed as though, you know, we barely even had time to recover before the world's next big quadrennial sporting event was kicking off that same month. Oh, back to some big athletic world games. For a little over the week, Glasgow, Scotland played host to the 2026 Commonwealth Games, where, you know, unlike all the other big sporting events of 2026, which we've spoken about so far, we actually got to see some huge success stories for our Pacific Island athletes, and also, you know, a bit of history being made as well. It was very exciting. But yeah, look, when it came to the medal tally, we had several Pacific nations clocking numbers on the board, the strongest of which was Samoa. They were tied for the number 17 world ranking with a total of one gold and one silver medal. They were followed closely by Fiji, who were equal placed at number 20. We then had Nauru tied at number 33 with two bronze medals in the the weightlifting, of course. As you know, no surprises there. Nauru getting medals in the wrestling. And then, you know, tied at number 36, we had four island nations on the board there, with Norfolk Island, Papua New Guinea, Tonga, and Tuvalu, each pulling one bronze medal each. And particularly, we got to give mad props to Tuvalu, because, you know, they made a bit of noteworthy history here at the Games this year when female boxer Tarona Taafaki won Tuvalu's first ever Commonwealth Games medal after taking out bronze during the women's 75-kilogram event. A huge accomplishment, you know, not only for Tuvalu, you know, a nation of, you know, much less than 10,000 people, you know, but also a massive personal achievement for Tarona, you know, at only 20 years of age, so young. And in doing so, you know, has put the name of Tuvalu on the minds of so many sports fans across the world. Now, in speaking about the Commonwealth Games, I've actually skipped over one of the other big international sports tournaments. And so let's go back to July for a second, because that's when we actually saw the inaugural edition of a brand new rugby union competition. Look, great theme. But I deliberately skipped ahead and jumped back to this one because that is literally how my brain worked in regards to the 2026 inaugural Nations Championships in the world of rugby union. Because look, I'm more of a league guy. I don't know too much about union versus league, but I do think that, you know, I'm not a rugby union executive either. But if I were to give my input, I do think that maybe they kind of made it harder for themselves. They shot themselves in the foot when they decided to kick off this new competition during a time that meant that it was simultaneously happening alongside, at the same time, not the Commonwealth Games, but during the 2026 FIFA World Cup. So my brain at the time completely pushed the rugby union out of my consciousness until after both the FIFA and the Commonwealth Games had wrapped. And then I was like, oh yeah, that happened. Anyways, also, not going to pretend like, yeah, I'm not well versed in rugby union things, but I will say that, you know, it's been exciting to see, you know, the Pacific Island nation of Fiji, you know, following on from a great World Cup campaign prior to all this. Like, you know, they're getting to represent for our entire region whilst going up against the world's top tier nations. Although, you know, it would have been nice if Fiji actually could, you know, if they were able to host their home games back home in Viti. You know, they had to host them in England. But anyways, you know, apart from this Nations Championships, there was also the introduction of the Nations Cup, you know, which saw both Samoa and Tonga, they got to compete against teams from Europe, Africa, and Asia. Mixed results, of course, but also some spirited performances, we should say, regardless. Like, you know, including there was a tough one-point loss between, I think it was Samoa and Romania, and then, like, Tonga had, like, this four-point loss against Portugal. So, you know, like, once again, I just wish that folks running rugby would have thought a bit harder about when they wanted to launch this competition, and maybe if it was a good idea to go up against FIFA. But anyways, it just so happens that, you know, maybe they were thinking about this. So, like, both the Nations Championship and the Nations Cup fixtures, they're actually split up, and they're played across two calendar windows this year. The first couple rounds were in July, of course, but the remaining rounds, including the final games, will be pick up again from November. So yeah, look, here's hoping we'll get a bit more engagement from sports fans towards the end of the year, you know, because we got some great teams going on. But of course, we've just been recapping all the big international sporting events of the year 2026 so far, some of which, you know, we all obviously remember vividly, like FIFA, while others may have slipped into the old category of like, oh, I forgot that happened this year, such as the Winter Olympics.

0: lest we forget. But yeah, look, for people like me, there's one big noteworthy international sporting event still coming up in a matter of weeks now. I think we actually, you know what, we're less than 42 days away from it all kicking off on October 15th.
1: And another thing I'm discovering lately, I'm a bit crazy for my rugby league team.
0: Yes, sir. The Rugby League World Cup is almost here. And let me tell you, there's been a massive shift in how the format for the competition works. Maybe you've heard about this. Maybe you've read it yourself. I know it might confuse some people as to why this team is playing that team and vice versa. But look, here's the gist of it all. At the World Cup this year, Rugby League World Cup, we're going to see, firstly, a total of 5 Pacific Island men's teams and 3 women's teams going at it, you know, including the rest of the world. But like, yeah, as far as Pacific Island nations go, we got 8 teams all up against it. The games will be staged across 9 cities between the 3 host nations of Australia, New Zealand and PNG, with a grand total of 53 matches across 3 tournaments. You still with me? Good. Now, the group stages, this is where it gets tricky, okay? In the men's draw, they're going to be played, you know, much differently this year to how it's been before. And, you know, it also means that, so those teams in Group A, they're going to have the toughest time at this tournament compared to the other groups. Because, look, the Group A teams are Australia, New Zealand, Fiji and Cook Islands. So those 4 teams will each be playing each other once. You know, only the top 2 teams from Group A will advance. So that means, you know, for both Fiji and Cook Islands, they're going to need to somehow get past both the nations of Australia and New Zealand to keep their World Cup campaign alive beyond those group stages. I'm not saying it can't be done, but it is that is the toughest group, you know, on paper at the moment. Much love to the Cookies and Fijians. And you know, as for Group B and Group C, much more interesting because it's going to be a much more different situation than what has happened in the past. You know, especially the fact that Group A is still doing things as per normal, but like Group B and C, they're actually going to be facing off against each other rather than within their group. So Group B teams, which are England, Samoa, and Lebanon, they're going to be going head to head against Group C teams, which are Tonga, PNG, and France. And then afterwards, they're each going to compete, you know, after they complete their 3 matches, the top 2 teams from a combined, so both the groups are going to be combined into one group, and then the top 2 teams in that combined table are the ones who get to progress onto the semifinals. So it's, I know that sounds confusing, because it definitely is a little confusing, but here's hoping that, you know, it actually might, you know, it might open up the competition a little bit more. You know, so one of the complaints about rugby league on an international level is that it's quite heavy, like top loaded for the tier 1 nations, and then, you know, for all the like tier 2 nations and onwards, like, you know, The divide between, you know, the teams is noticeable, especially when you look at past scorelines at past Rugby League World Cups. But they're hoping that this format shift might, you know, address some of that. I mean, fingers crossed that it does. Look, rather than it actually might be, you know, it might be a good thing. You know, here's hoping. And look, rather than having the semis decided by how lucky or unlucky a team gets, depending on, you know, how a single group, you know, what group they fall into. As for the women, though, it's a much more straightforward situation. Luckily, Group A, you know, for the women has Australia, England, Samoa, and Wales. Group B's got New Zealand, PNG, France, and Fiji. And yeah, look, each team plays each other once in their group, and then the top 2 teams from each group advance from there. Simple. So yeah, I know it's a lot to take in, but that's just a brief little rundown on just how things are going to work at the upcoming Rugby League World Cup, especially, you know, with this change in the format for the men's tournament. Of course, if you want to read up about it in more detail, you can do so by heading on over to the ABC Pacific website, where you'll find a, you know, incredibly informative, you know, write-up, story, a guide published on the homepage, written by the multi-talented superstar of Pacific sports, that is ABC Pacific's Benina Momoisea. Shout-outs to Benina. And yeah, look, shout-outs for you for keeping your brain active while I tried to explain how the Rugby League World Cup is going to go. Yeah, look, a bit of a summary of the year in world sports, as well as the big one still to come. And it's not the only big one to come, but it is the most soonest one that I'm looking forward to, and a lot of other island nations are. So yeah, hope you enjoyed your footlines with my chow on Ninja Daily, ABC Radio Australia.
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0: Yeah, hope all is good in your hood this morning. Michael Chow with you, keeping you company with this and that and all kinds of stuff throughout your Thursday or a Wednesday if you're joining us from the Cook Islands, which just so happens to be where we'll be headed real soon. But also even sooner, we'll be getting a checkup on your latest news headlines of the morning. But even sooner than that, we're listening to this one out of Vanuatu. It's Mantis, your winner of Pacific Break last year with When I Wake Up. Your Ninja Daily.

0: basically Vanuatu's J. Cole, man. Like, just, yeah. Your winner of Pacific Break 2025, that was Mantis with When I Wake Up. Hope you're having a good wake up to your day.
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0: Uh-huh, and it's about that time that we, you know, it's a requirement that we do get some fresh knowledge of what's going on in the world, specifically the whole region that is the Pacific, which is only the biggest ocean on the planet, with all the languages on the planet as well. And to do that, we are joined by Pacific Beat's very own Aggie Tupo. Aggie, how are you doing?
2: Oh, Yakwe, I am doing well. How are you doing?
0: Ah, very good, Aggie. And also, you do look like a rainbow, too. Shout out to anybody in Marshall Islands who taught me that. Yakwe is literally like you're like a rainbow. You know,
2: and hey, I'll take that as long as like, there's a pot of gold at the end of it.
0: Oh my gosh, give me the gold. Where is it? You holding out?
2: Like, let me tell you, our first story, we'll be talking about that. So,
0: yeah. Oh, big one. I heard this one. Very excited to hear. So, like, you know, Aggie, with that in mind, what's been the big stories in the news this morning?
2: Sure. Firstly, a major police investigation is underway in PNG's capital, Port Moresby, in what could be one of the country's biggest robbery in history, after a group of armed men held up private security vehicles carrying gold. Bullion and cash. Police Commissioner David Manning confirmed that early Wednesday morning, two cash in transit vehicles were carrying $1 million in cash alongside 25 gold bars. Despite held at gunpoint, there are no reports of injuries. Now, Vanuatu has followed through on a promise to go to the International Court of Justice to try and sort out a long running maritime boundary dispute with France. Both countries claim sovereignty over two small, remote, and uninhabited islands, Matthew and Hunter, which France claims are part of its Pacific territory of New Caledonia. Vanuatu's Deputy Prime Minister Johnny Kuanapo says an impartial judicial determination is the best pathway to a lasting solution after long-running negotiations stalled. He urged France to demonstrate its commitment to international law and agree to participate in the case. And finally, leaders at the Pacific Islands Forum meeting in Palau have endorsed a new maritime security initiative to counter illicit drug trafficking. Known as Wanga Moana, the aim is to strengthen the regional security response to transnational criminal organisations smuggling drugs from South America to Australia and New Zealand. Now, the Australian government says it will provide a $600 million package to support the new initiative, and that's to boost aerial and maritime surveillance across the region and improve training and coordination among Pacific Islands police forces. That is your news and headlines, Michael. It's just...
0: Big things. My gosh,
2: giving money out here, stealing money over there. I mean, taking people to the court. You know, just so much happening out in the Pacific, isn't it?
0: Wild stuff. Every time, like, you know, I hear like a gold theft story, like that. That's like every time I hear that, I'm like, oh, that's like in the movies.
2: And then
0: I think about like Aggie. I don't know if you can think of like the wildest story you can remember from like back in Tonga, but like I remember the wildest story I remember back in PNG while I was still in PNG. I didn't see it myself, but everybody was like, oh, you hear about what happened in Top Town the other day in Lay? Shout outs 411. But like, and again, I don't know if this was true. This is pre-using the internet, so I don't know if we can fact check it. Maybe someone's listening now who was there when it happened. But apparently in Lay many years ago, or maybe somewhere else, but like in Lay and PNG, these rascals had a helicopter. And they had a ladder come down from the helicopter, and the guy like was like, you know, like in the movies, like action style, like to do a robbery, of course. They were robbing a shop or maybe a bank in town with a helicopter, and the guy was dangling off the ladder. I think maybe he got shot and then like fell off the ladder. But like, again, this is schoolyard talk as well. So like, but I still remember that helicopter robbery story. And I'm like, man.
2: Yeah, so this one here was, they say that it was like a staged roadblock. That is how they got these people to obviously, you know, be held at gunpoint, was that they just staged some random roadblock. I'm like, wow, this is the movies. This is like what I watch. This is the things I love to watch, but unfortunate, obviously.
0: Yeah, not in real life, though.
2: Not in real life.
0: We love it on the TV and the movies, but not on real life, please. Let's not do crime, folks.
2: Yeah, so that's the unfortunate thing. Yes, that is the...
0: That's the message of the moral of today. The more you know, children, don't do crime.
2: Well, you know, they always say you do the crime, you pay for the time, right?
0: Mm-hmm. Yeah.
2: So let's hope that they are...
0: Not enough gold blocks can pay for the time, I tell you what. So think twice.
2: Not enough gold teeth can do.
0: Not even teeth
2: can do anything for you. But

0: yeah, it is unfortunate, obviously, as to the situation that happened. But
1: of course,
0: there's an investigation currently happening, so we'll see what the outcome is, Michael. But look, I feel for you because I know you're still riding solo, missing your other half, Jacob. Jacob, get back to work.
1: Since like yesterday, we used to rock the show. I lay the track, you lock the floor.
0: There's no more time to be sick. No, I miss him too. So look, let's hope one day we are all back together as a team.
1: Yeah, it seems like a mythical memory of like having a full New Year Daily show before August. But you know what? We'll get there one day. We'll get there one day.
0: It's all right. Well, I know that you guys will be rocking, of course, you know, the Pacific Break thing. So once he comes back, I'm sure you guys are going to be listening to some great tracks.
1: Looking forward to it. Through. If not, I'm gonna pull some randoms off the street to come react to me with me when we listen to some tracks.
0: You know, you can call me. I'm more than happy to give my 5 cents because you know how I'm so musical.
1: Careful for your suggestions because we might actually do it now. Aggie Tupo,
0: oh my gosh.
1: Until we hear the mixtape, hopefully we get to hear you again bright and early in the morning for more news updates from Pacific Beat. Much love and see you soon.
0: No worries. We'll catch up. Take care, bro.
1: Mm-hmm. Aggie Tupo there from Pacific Beat. Hey, if you want to join her on Pacific Beat, you can do so bright and early before Nisha Daily. It kicks off from 6 a.m. PNG time every weekday. There's also the 5 p.m. PNG time edition of the show. If you're a sleepyhead or you just like you forgot the 6 a.m. PNG time one, that's okay. There's also that one. But also, if you missed both, head to the internet. It's your best friend in times like these. When you need news anytime, you can head over there. ABC Pacific is the website. You want to look for Pacific Beat. And you'll find all the stories there in bite-sized chunks to enjoy and catch up on. 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
1: 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Ragasia and Tonton Malele with Malak Lumi.

0: Oh man, when those two get together, it's magic. 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
0: Yes, hope you're doing well. Hope you're doing well. And look, we've now wound up on a Thursday here on Nisha Daily. And, you know, it's a day which some might reserve for a throwback. And yeah, look, when we say throwback here, we actually mean we'll literally be throwing it back all the way back past the international deadline, where for our listeners in the Cook Islands, it's not even a Thursday yet. It'd be a Wednesday. And that's exactly why we've got to play catch up with our favorite Vaine Kuki Airani. Yes, strutting her stuff through on a Thursday. We love her to bits. It is Harriet Tuara joining us live from the Cook Islands to tell us, you know, the weekly wrap of what's cooking in the cooks. Harriet Tuara, kia ora, how we doing?
2: Hey, kia ora, ko meita ki au pe ea koe.
0: Oh, yeah, I'm doing, I don't know how to say well, thank you, but well, thank you. Me takimata. I knew you said, I knew pea koe. That's one of the few expressions I know. But I need to look. How would you respond to pea koe?
2: Pea koe, so you said exactly the right thing, me taki.
0: Oh, you just say me taki. Oh, okay. Yep. Sweet. All right, I accidentally knew how to respond. I just didn't know it was the right one. Oh, I love our little language lessons. Always nice. And always nice hearing from you, Harriet. It's been a week and a bit. And look, I don't know if you heard earlier in the show, but we were recapping some of the big sports things that happened this year, in the year 2026 so far. I don't know about you, but I completely forgot that the Winter Olympics happened this year.
2: It sure did. And then we had the Commonwealth.
0: Yeah.
2: Just one thing after the other.
0: Yeah, and look, but, you know, bringing us back to present day, we're grounding ourselves. We got to ask, you know, how's the weather looking over there in the Cook Islands, Harriet?
2: Yeah, so we've got a bit of a strange one today, actually, Chow. We've got some rain in some areas, and then we've got some overcast in other parts of Rarotonga. But, you know, we're still beautiful, beautiful Rarotonga with our tropical weather. And I'm sure in about 5 minutes, all the rain and all the clouds will just clear off. So, yeah, we're still hanging in there to have a nice day today.
0: Yeah, look, you have a lot of nice days, no doubt, like throughout the year. You're allowed to be like the rest of us and have one rainy day, Rarotonga, all right? I know you're very special and beautiful, but if the rest of us have to have bad weather, you get to join us in it as well. But yeah, right. Look, always nice, you know, taking a trip over there. And of course, we get to do that with hearing about some of the big sports stories that are happening. Starting off with badminton, what's happening here for the Cooks?
2: Yeah, badminton's coming in hot. With our Cook Islands Air Badminton squad team who have just returned from Brisbane. And they've come with, you know, some silverware as well, picking up a pretty impressive haul from their first ever international competition, if I should mention. The six-player team competed at the Australian Air Badminton Championships, and they came away with 2 gold and 3 silver medals, which is very impressive. We had the likes of Vincent Simpson, who took gold in the men's single, with teammate Maniatapu Maritapu taking out silver. The pair also teamed up with Edward Patai to claim silver in the men's doubles, while Twine Nicholas Herman and Lana Apiroto picked up silver in the women's doubles. The Cook Islands also took out gold in the mixed triples as well, with Maniatapu, Vincent, and Te Tua Nui George combining for the win. Coach and Badminton Association President Thomas Ngauru, he said that this was a real learning experience for their team, particularly because it was the Cook Islands' first time competing internationally in air badminton. So we've had teams go over across the regional and international competitions for just normal badminton, but this is the first time they've competed in air badminton, which is outdoor badminton, for those who don't know. And the team was selected following the Beach Games earlier this year, and they only had just 2 months of preparation combined.

0: indoor and outdoor training with gym sessions. So yeah, it looks like that preparation definitely paid off, with the team now keen to really build on this experience and compete internationally again.
1: Oh, exciting times again. Like, I'm loving hearing about the, you know, the niche sports we don't always get to hear about. And this next sport here, no different, because as we mentioned, big year for international competitions and pickleball. Again, one of the newest sports on the planet. It's not its first World Cup, but it's one of, you know, its earliest World Cups. Again, is off, and we got a couple of island nations in there. And of course, the Cook Islands having some big results here.
0: Yes, and, you know, for the first time, we've had a pickleball team compete at this level. So really, really was impressed when these results came out and the announcements came through on social media. Was really quite heartwarming to see, especially with the likes of the athletes who are there representing us. Like, for some of us, they are like our aunties, they're our uncles, or even our mamas and papas, you know, coming back home with gold medals, like, which is really impressive for us. And so with Pickleball Cook Islands making history, the national team have managed to claim our very first ever gold medals at this international pickleball tournament. The team is competing in Da Nang ahead of the Pickleball World Cup, which gets underway September 3rd, so this weekend. Nancy Newnham Korda made history by taking gold in the women's doubles after being randomly paired with an American player named Cheryl Ellenberg. The 58-year-old, who comes from a tennis and table tennis background, says that representing the Cook Islands at this stage of her life has been an awesome opportunity. Also, the Cook Islands picked up another gold in the women's doubles with Anna Edwards and also Christine Dobinson battling through a tough series of matches to take out the title. And it's a pretty exciting time for the sport, which, like we said last week, has really taken off on Rarotonga since Pickleball Cook Islands was established. President Mary Beasley said the team is really incredibly proud of the athletes, saying that it's been awesome to see the Cook Islands really holding its own against world-class competition. And with more than 60 countries expected at this year's World Cup, the Cook Islands will now be looking to build on what has already been a historic tournament. So we're looking forward to keeping close eye on the World Cup.
1: Ah, exciting times. And a reminder for anybody for some reason hasn't heard of pickleball yet, that's okay. It's basically like, think of like tennis, but the ball is, it's maybe slightly bigger than a tennis ball, but it's a very different kind of ball because it's got holes in it. You know, it's, I've never actually hit a pickleball or with a pickleball racket before. So I don't know what it feels like, but it's a much nicer, more friendlier version of tennis, which, for people like me who, I was never that good at tennis. I think it's more my speed, and it's exciting to see, you know, not only like pickleball take such a huge grip on the world like this, but for other nations like Cook Islands doing so well at it. Oh, exciting stuff. And look, hey, if you just joined us, you know, who would have thought? Look, this is News Daily, ABC Radio Australia. Michael Chow with you on a Thursday, unless you're joining us from the Cook Islands, where it is almost lunchtime on a Wednesday. And that's where our sister Harriet Tuada is joining us from right now to give us a wrap of what's cooking in the cooks. And before we get into this next story, I'm happy that I did rip the Rugby Union World Cup theme song. So I think I'm just going to play a bit of that Rugby Union theme, just because we're talking about Rugby Union now. Harriet, not the World Cup, but local Rugby Union in the cooks. What can you tell us?
0: Yep, it's the World Cup for Cook Islands Rugby Union clubs here. And yeah, some pretty interesting results over the weekends. Some awesome games. But I think what I'll take from the competition is that now we're seeing a very balanced level of skill, level of talent, and also just intensity of games have really lifted. It was really impressive to watch, especially underdog teams, rise above or punch above their weight. And that was no different to what we saw in the match between Tupapa Panthers and the TKV Reds. So on Saturday, While Tupapa Panthers still remain unbeaten, they actually had a really close game with a second half comeback against the TKV Reds. And the Reds look really looked like they had control early in the game, and they headed into halftime with a 14-0 lead, including a 50-meter runaway try from 17-year-old Peleki Senegal. But the Panthers came out firing after the break, and they just came in firing, piling on another 26 unanswered points to run out as the victorious winners of that Premier Men's match. Jason Poturu, Opolosi, Lawasiliwa, Asailosi, and Tomasi Wellington were among the standouts for the Panthers team, who do remain unbeaten as round two gets underway in the Premier Men's Championship. Also, in the other Premier Men's match, we had a much closer encounter between the Arorangi Bears and also Awatū Eels, finishing with a 22-all draw. That game was a real arm wrestle, especially in very wet conditions, with the lead changing seven times in the second half alone.
1: Oh, that's the kind of game that would give me a heart attack watching on the sidelines or on TV. Exciting stuff. Big ups to all Union players. Looking next at local football, Harriet, what's news here?
0: Yep, in football, there was no separating two of the competition's top sides on Saturday, with Nikko Sokotec and Tupapa Marairenga playing out a nil-all draw at a packed-out Nikko Field. It was billed as the blockbuster match of the season, and while the goals didn't come, there was plenty of intensity, with both sides battling hard for every ball and neither defense willing to give anything away. Nikko came into the match on a six-game winning streak, while Tupapa Marairenga were looking to make up for their 2-0 loss to Nikko earlier in the season. But in the end, honours were shared, with Nikko staying on the top of the Premier Men's table with 19 points, six ahead of Tupapa on 13. And although Tupapa do have a game in hand, so we can look forward to that match and the result of that match as well. So no goals, but definitely no shortage of drama in what could have been a preview of a very interesting title race.
1: Mm-hmm, absolutely. And Harriet, so much stuff happening as always. Back home where you are, we'd like to say mei takimata for joining us from the Cook Islands and filling us in, as you always do, on what's cooking in the Cook. So, you know, much love to you, and enjoy what is your Wednesday over there.
0: Always a pleasure, mate. Thank you so much, mei takimata.
1: Big love to our sister there, Harriet Tuara, bringing us a roundup of what's cooking in the Cooks. And, you know, we should be unsurprised every time now just how much is going on over there. And a big love to you if you're joining us from Rarotonga this morning as well. Or, you know, again, it's almost lunchtime over there on what is Wednesday on that side of the international dateline. So much love to you, Popongi Manea. I don't know how to say good afternoon, but if you're hanging out in several minutes, I'll figure it out and then have it delivered to you then. You're Michael Chow on Nisha Daily, ABC Radio Australia.
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1: Yeah, look, hope you're having a great start to your Thursday morning. Michael Chow with you to keep you coming with the tunes and the chit-chat every now and then. Got more still to come real soon. Also, a bit of a news break as well if you want to find out what's what in the world of news. But right now, throwing into this one, a winning track in the Pacific Break competition. Pacific Beauty's music competition is back once again. Head online for more details or stick around. I might give you some. But here, out of Fiji is Juben with Semamaya.

Big track out of Fiji there from Juben Semamai. It's the one that helped him win Pacific Break in the year 2023. Hope you're doing well. Michael Chow with you. And hey, got some news coming your way and more Niger Daily right after that. To get us all there, though, let's enjoy a bit of, again, the late, great Dolly Parton with the timeless classic that is I Will Always Love You.

0: ABC News with Noni Edwards. Pacific leaders will gather for their annual retreat as the Pacific Islands Forum wraps up in Palau. Here's Foreign Affairs reporter Stephen Jedgetts.
1: Pacific leaders often go to far-flung islands for their retreat, but this year they're going to the private residence of Palau's president, Seranga Whips Jr. The leaders are expected to

0: debate a host of issues, and some of the topics are controversial. Australia, New Zealand and several other Pacific nations are pushing for a clear condemnation of China's ballistic missile test, but it's not clear they'll be able to reach consensus. Meanwhile, other Pacific states are trying to push for a clear commitment from Australia to phase out coal and gas exports in order to fight climate change.
1: Meanwhile, leaders have endorsed a new security initiative designed to improve police coordination and surveillance in the Pacific as the region tries to crack down on the booming narcotics trade. Australia's pledged $600 million to the Wanga Moana Initiative. Jennifer Parker, an adjunct professor of defence and security at the University of Western Australia, says more surveillance should make a difference.
2: If a lot of it goes to enhancing the aerial surveillance of Pacific countries across their exclusive economic zones, then that will help in detecting things like semi-submersibles or yachts that seem to be carrying or smuggling drugs.
1: In Palau, Australia's Prime Minister Anthony Albanese has hit back at criticism over a high-profile climate meeting for world leaders next month. The pre-COP gathering in Fiji and Tuvalu is designed to highlight the climate risks facing Pacific nations ahead of the main talks in Turkey. It comes as a new UN report warns the world is likely to breach 1.5 degrees of warming within the next 5 years. Mr. Albanese says the meeting was never expected to attract the same level of attendance as COP itself, and insists climate action remains central to Australia's engagement with the Pacific. Police in Papua New Guinea are investigating what could be one of the biggest robberies in the country's history after a group of armed men held up private security vehicles carrying gold bullion and cash. Belinda Cora reports.
3: Before dawn yesterday morning, around 10 men in 3 four-wheel drives surrounded 2 cash-in-transit vehicles on a main road in Port Moresby. The guards were forced out at gunpoint, and the robbers made off with 25 gold bars, around $300,000 in cash, and 2 of the security guards' guns. PNG Police Commissioner David Manning described it as a very serious incident. He said early indications show the security company's operating procedures leave a lot to be desired.
1: Staying in PNG, police are vowing to crack down on spectator violence as the country prepares to enter a team in the NRL. Rival fans clashed at a local rugby league game in Port Moresby on Sunday, with one man charged with assault and denied bail. Metropolitan Superintendent Warwick Simatab says police will be increasing security at both domestic and international matches.
4: Police condemn such violence in any sporting venues, and we won't tolerate. We're trying to send a message to everybody that enough is enough.
1: Further afield, Nepal's Information and Communications Minister has used an exclusive interview with the ABC to call for stronger international action on climate change after the country's devastating floods. More than 1,100 people have now died, as Meghna Bali reports.
5: Minister Bikram Timilsina told the ABC Nepal is being forced to bear the consequences of a climate crisis it has contributed little to. He says rebuilding the worst affected areas could cost the equivalent of the country's entire annual budget. Mr. Timilsina also says wealthier, higher-emitting nations have a responsibility to help vulnerable countries recover, and warned the disaster should be treated as a sign of what could follow elsewhere. Meghna Bali, ABC News, Kathmandu.
1: President Donald Trump says the renewed US campaign against Iran will not continue for too long after the biggest exchange of fire between Tehran and Washington since July. Mr. Trump claims that Iran had been trying to build a rocket that drops mines and the US has destroyed it. Iran has accused the US military of committing war crimes related to a strike it says hit a wedding. And the US and Venezuela have signed a series of agreements giving the Pentagon and American energy companies access to about 1/5 of the South American country's vast oil reserves. US Energy Secretary Chris Wright has met with Venezuela's acting president Delcy Rodriguez in Caracas. 8 agreements have been signed between Venezuela's state-owned oil company, US energy company Chevron, and Italy's Eni, another with US conglomerate General Electric. ABC News.
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7: Yes, Tayaman, we are Nisambul Benaka, Nagula Deluyu. Hope you're having a good time on a Thursday morning or Thursday afternoon, whenever, wherever you are, whatever you're doing. I forgot to look up the expression for good afternoon in Kuki Airani. I forgot. Oh, forgive me. I might quickly look that up in

That's the second, but also might be getting my knowledge tested on something we discussed on the show yesterday. I don't know if you were here on Ninja Daily yesterday morning, but apparently it was World Coconut Day. I'm not sure if it's called that, or maybe it's something else, but like there is some sort of coconutty world thing on the calendar yesterday, and you know, we kind of like were haphazardly like, oh yeah, let me quickly show you this story about coconuts. But you know what? To really, really test my knowledge of coconuts, I think my producer is going to hop in just a second and, you know, not just me, but test you, your knowledge on maybe, you know, how well do you think you understand coconuts? These things that are just about everywhere. You're probably drinking one right now if you're lucky. But anyway, that's all coming up very soon. Right now, let's get down to some Casey and the Sunshine Band. Ninja Daily, ABC Red Australia. This is Get Down Tonight. Let's get it.

0: Yes, Casey and the Sunshine Band asking you one simple thing to get down tonight.
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0: Yeah, look, it is the halfway point of the show on a Thursday morning. Good morning to you. Hope you're doing well. And, you know, if you've been listening into the show this week or maybe even just yesterday, there's a good chance that you'll know what we're about to talk about. This is a little chance where we get to converse with our producer of the show. Make sure we're staying on track. You know, Nisha Daly, you can think of it as like a tripod. You need three legs to stand on. You need a Michael Chow, a Jacob McQuire, and a producer. There's no Jacob McQuire. So what is that, a bipod? And now we've lost our regular producer, Emily. She's away, getting ready to go on a big trip, by the way. We'll talk more about it soon. But right now, got the stand-in tripod leg here. So what is it? Just a regular person on with two legs, I suppose. I didn't know how to introduce the whole tripod into two-leg thing. Jaden Mailata is our producer this morning. This is me fumbling around trying to figure out how to do the show. And Jaden, again, you as a producer, you're just shaking your head like, what is he doing?
2: Bipedal, we are.
0: Bipedal! How did I not know that word?
2: Yeah, two legs here in the show.
0: As a two-legged bipedal animal on this planet, how did I not know that word?
2: Oh, how's it going, Michael, first and foremost?
0: Shockingly, clearly. Not knowing my words, mincing them, and, you know, quite confused. But, you know, we always appreciate when we have a man of your caliber in the stew, making sure that things stay on track as best as you can, while I'm just, like, causing all kinds of shenanigans. But, look, got to say, yesterday was an interesting day. Something that, you know, was brought to our attention, you know, mid-show, was that it was World Coconut Day.
2: Yeah, World Coconut Day. I didn't know that was a thing until I heard you talking about it yesterday. That is absolutely insane. And honestly, you know, it told me to think about, like, facts about coconuts and think about, like, quiz sort of stuff. And ooh. I must say, you know, as someone who's my size, you asking about food, you are screwed, buddy. But I've got a question for you before we start this coconut quiz. Just a hypothetical. I was just, you know, just something a little fun there to think about. So, hypothetical. If you had a coconut right now and you had to crack it open right now to, you know, eat, drink out of it, using only what's in front of you here, no tools in the studio, how would you crack it open?
0: So within this studio we're in right now, I'm looking out around the room. I'm seeing a lot of microphones, desks with faders that probably you shouldn't get any liquid on. So I'm probably not going to do that. You know what? If not, I would open the door. There's a studio door. It's like kind of like, you know, obviously your door has like edges. I would open that door slightly. I would crack the coconut against the edge of that door is the closest thing to a bush knife I have in the studio. That's probably what I'd do.
2: Honestly, yeah. I would be like unleashing the most caveman DNA of all time, just throwing that coconut across the room. I would not know what to do with it. I'm definitely one of those ones who would die because they didn't know how to
0: open the coconut. It's like, oh, well, no coconut meat or no coconut juice for me today. Well, Charles Darwin was right.
2: But I've got one more question. Michael, are we ready?
0: I think so. Let me get some coconut theme music going. Say Maori, Maori. Coconut dancer. All right, we're going to have coconut dancer pumping up underneath while I get quizzed on coconut things.
2: I'm going absolutely coconuts. If you
0: hey, hey, I love it.
2: All right, let's start off with something easy, pop culture.
0: Thank you.
2: In the movie Moana, there are little creatures who wear coconut armor. What are the name of these creatures?
0: Is it Kakamora? Kakamora. Oh!
2: Absolutely correct.
0: Oh, I'm glad, like, you went soft on me with the first question, and I like that. That builds my confidence.
2: Absolutely. Just swat it down afterwards.
0: I'm bracing myself. But yeah, look, luckily I have seen that movie many times. And also, yeah, look, my favorite moment in that film is literally the opening song where they're singing about, like, where you are. Mm. And Chief Tui is like, observe the coconut, observe its tree. And it's just like, I cried. I cried in that moment, man. He was singing about coconuts and I cried.
2: The harmonies in that song, honestly, the entire movie.
0: Yeah.
2: Absolutely.
0: We're talking the animated one, folks. Only the animated one. Just want to throw that out there.
2: Question two.
0: Oh.
2: Now, the coconut tree is known as the tree of life. Mm. But why is it referred to as the tree of life?
0: Oh, is there an actual... Oh. Look, I have called it the tree of life, but I've never stopped to think about why. I mean, like, first thing is that it has many uses. You know, like, we can drink from it, we can eat from it. And even then, like, you know, we can scrape it and use the shell as, like... again, apart from, like, you know, coconut bras and, like, kava bowls, you can use it as, like, Monty Python styles, like, clap clap of a horse as you're pretending to gallop. It makes really good sounds. I don't know. Is that an answer?
2: That is absolutely correct. It's the versatility of the coconut tree. Few plants in the world support human life as completely as the coconut tree does. You know, for sustenance, medicine, survival, shelter, whatever you almost want.
0: So true. Even. Truly the tree of life, you know, that is the best fruit on the planet.
2: Absolutely. Now, if I were to draw a coconut, I'll be drawing something similar to a bowling ball, right?
0: Yeah.
2: Drawing a circle,
0: three little dots,
2: little circles inside the, I guess, bigger circle. I want to talk about those three little circle in that triangle formation. Those three little circles of the coconut are commonly known as what? I've got multiple choice for you. Is it A, the nodes, B, the eyes, C, the pores, or D, the buds?
0: Nodes sounds very biological. Like, if I was a biologist, maybe I'd call it a node. Nodes, three little nodes. But because I grew up with, like, island folk stories, for me, they're the eyes and mouth of a human head. So because eyes is one of the options, I'm just going to go with my childhood and just say it's the eyes.
2: Absolutely correct. Come on.
0: Trust your childhood.
2: Trust your instincts.
0: Trust your grandparents when they tell you stories.
2: Now we're going into a bit of a historical question here.
0: Okay.
2: Which U.S. president kept a carved coconut shell on his Oval Office desk to remember how him and his crew survived World War II?
0: Oh, you know what? Just because it is, when you talk about World War II and presidents and surviving, the first president I think of is John F. Kennedy, because there's an interesting story of, like, him being saved in the Solomon Islands on Guadalcanal by two Solomon Island men, and, like, a very, very interesting historical story of, like, what happened to those two men later on. Like, I was more interested in the two Solomon Islands men who saved John F. Kennedy versus John F. Kennedy. but just going off that, and not going in too much deep with that story yet, I'm going to say John F. Kennedy.
2: Absolutely correct. You are smashing it.
0: Oh, go in your gut.
2: Absolutely smashing.
0: Shout out Solomon Islands.
2: Yes, JFK used a coconut to help save his crew in 1943 by carrying a carved rescue message that alerted Allied forces to his stranded crew.
0: Wow. I didn't know that. There's so much. I mean, obviously, like, I wasn't around. Were you, Jaden?
2: No.
0: How old are you? Not 70 something, are you? I was gonna say you look pretty good for 70.
2: The greatest.
0: Oh, but no, yeah. Wow. I'm gonna have to look that up.
2: Now we got the final question.
0: Ooh.
2: What country produces the most coconuts in the world?
0: The most coconuts. Is it in the Pacific? That's a hint. Am I allowed to have a hint? Is it? Oh, okay. Because the thing is, like, I would say a Pacific Island nation, but also there's a lot of Asian countries that produce a lot of coconuts as well. Ooh. Let me think out loud for a second. If I want to go with something like thinking geographically, Papua New Guinea has the most amount of land in the Pacific. If I want to say it's a Pacific Island nation, I'd say Papua New Guinea because of the amount of potential land to grow coconuts on versus other island nations. But if I wanted to go with, like, maybe an Asian nation, maybe Sri Lanka or India, just because, like, you know, they're on the coast, India, and, like, I think Sri Lanka's also on the coast. Yeah, and I know that they can grow tropical things. You know what? Because of I'm gonna go out on a limb. I'm just gonna say Sri Lanka.
2: The answer I have here is Indonesia.
0: I had to get one wrong.
2: Approximately 17 million metric tons.
0: Whoa.
2: Each year.
0: That sounds heavy.
2: That is super heavy. That is the weight of me in the morning after a big dinner. No, but
0: wow. Okay, Indonesia. Okay. I didn't know you play like that.
2: Just to finish off, you know, I know it's a quiz, but I wanted to finish off with a fun fact.
0: Oh, yes, please.
2: Did you know in 2013, the police in Maldives took a coconut into custody?
0: They arrested a coconut.
2: They arrested a coconut, essentially.
0: What?
2: It was discovered near a polling station during a political election. This suspicious fruit had Arabic writing on it, specifically a verse from the Quran. Seemingly as a joke, however, it sparked fears that it may be involved in a black magic ritual to influence the presidential election. There we go, the tree of life, but the fruit of political death right there.
0: Wow, if this is the first I've heard of a coconut getting arrested by authorities. Where was this? The Maldives, you said. Wow. Okay, well, that is a fun fact. And also a scary fact for any coconuts listening right now, being like, oh, I know my rights. Wait, do coconuts have rights? No, we're not even mentioned in any, like, legal constitution. I mean, flora. They count as flora, but...
2: JFK has your back there.
0: Yeah, JFK's got you. Don't worry. Oh, wow. Okay. I wasn't keeping track. I got one wrong, right?
2: You got one wrong. Honestly, that is a passing mark. That's like
0: that is a pass.
2: An A.
0: Wow, that's way better than I expected. Oh, no. Well, I feel learned now, Jaden. I feel there's a lot more going in this coconut this morning. I'm filled with knowledge.
2: Absolutely. Honestly, all I want to say is, studio audience, give him another round of applause.
0: Studio audience, where are you? Give me that applause, please.
2: He deserves every clap in that, you know, live studio audience that is definitely here.
0: For the fake applause, you're also so fake and kind. but you love your work, Jaden. You know, nothing fake about what you do. All real, all legit, all love. And, thanks for letting me pull you out of the booth for a second. And thanks for bringing some fun facts about coconuts and also seeing how well I know coconuts.
2: No, absolutely. It is my absolute pleasure. It's fun just to... you know these little fun facts and little tidbits of information just to know a little bit about a fruit.
0: Yeah, one we deal with every day. Big love, and we still got a whole show to do, Jaden, so, you know, much love, and see you in the booth, I suppose.
2: I'll see you across the way.
0: Wave at you from the window. Jaden Mailata, Nija Daily producer this morning, much love. And hope you, if you were playing along at home, hope you nailed all those questions. I got one wrong. Maybe you got all of them right. Think more about the next time you're holding a coconut in your hand, even if it's a half shell or whatever, or you're staring at one just across the street. Give it a salute and think about it. And, you know, they can get arrested, apparently, too. So, interesting stuff in the world of coconuts. You're Mike Chow, Nija Daily. Hope you're doing well. And hope you're having a good start to your Thursday.
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0: Hope you're having a thrilling start to your Thursday morning. Or, you know, it doesn't have to be thrilling. I always gravitate to that adjective whenever I think about Thursday because of, what is it, the consonants? Alliterate, I can't remember what it's called. I forgot English class, clearly. But look, more tunes coming your way, more stories as well, including the return of an exciting television show on your TV screens right across the Pacific, coming back from today, I believe, or next week. No, it might be today. Actually, you know what? today might be the premiere. So stick around. We're going to be catching up with one of the hosts very, very soon. Right now, taking a trip back to PNG, which also dips our toes in Solomon Islands as well. This is Tonton Malele and Sean Ree with Oh Girl.

0: Oh, Wananavu. Out of VT, that was Oni with Nui Nui Mate. Coming off of Tonton Malele with Oh Girl. Teaming up with Sean Ree on that one. Look at us, going from Fiji to PNG to Solomon Islands, all in a span of a few minutes.
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0: Yeah, no lies detected, promo lady. But also, yeah, good morning to you. Hope you're doing well. Michael Chow flying solo with you. And look, at this time, we get a little checkup of what's what in the world of news right across the Pacific region. And to do that, we hear from our beloved Aggie Tupou on Pacific Beat.
2: Firstly, a major police investigation is underway in PNG's capital, Port Moresby, in what could be one of the country's biggest robbery in history, after a group of armed men held up private security vehicles carrying gold bullion and cash. Police Commissioner David Manning confirmed that early Wednesday morning, two cash-in-transit vehicles were carrying ¥1 million in cash alongside 25 gold bars. Despite held at gunpoint, there are no reports of injuries. Now, Vanuatu has followed through on a promise to go to the International Court of Justice to try and sort out a long-running maritime boundary dispute with France. Both countries claim sovereignty over two small, remote and uninhabited islands, Matthew and Hunter, which France claims are part of its Pacific territory of New Caledonia. Vanuatu's Deputy Prime Minister Johnny Kuanapo says an impartial judicial determination is the best pathway to a lasting solution after long-running negotiations stalled. He urged France to demonstrate its commitment to international law and agree to participate in the case. And finally, leaders at the Pacific Islands Forum meeting in Palau have endorsed a new maritime security initiative to counter illicit drug trafficking. Known as Wanga Moana, the aim is to strengthen the regional security response to transnational criminal organisations smuggling drugs from South America to Australia and New Zealand. Now, the Australian government says it will provide a $600 million package to support the new initiative, and that's to boost aerial and maritime surveillance across the region and improve training and coordination among Pacific Islands Police Forces. That is your news and headlines.
0: Mm-hmm. A lot happening in the world of news as per usual. And if you want to hear from Aggie Tupou as she delivers the news, she does so bright and early just before Ninja Daily. 6 a.m. PNG time is when you can catch the first edition of Pacific Beat on your weekday mornings. Of course, there's also the PM edition from 5 p.m. PNG time. But news anytime, you head on over to the ABC Pacific website, your bestie over there on the internet, and they will give you all the information that you want to have, not just in full-on show program replay form, but, you know, it's also written there and also in, like, small individual chunks of news, you know, for people with the shorter attention span, like me, without my ADHD medication. So, you know, hope you're having a good one. Michael Chow with you. And look, as I mentioned before, a bit of excitement building up for a TV show, a very, very one of our faves on the TV, coming back later today, if my calendar does not deceive me. To drum up some excitement before we get to hear from one of your incredible hosts of that said TV show, throwing on this one about some drums. Pate Pate from Te Vaca. Go on and shake a limb or two if you like. Let's get it.

0: Do as you're told. That was Tevaka with Pate Pate.
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0: And look, it's not usually a thing where we encourage you to get glued to your television screen, but if there's one place you definitely want to be this evening, it is right in front of your TV, because this evening we're going to see the return of ABC Australia's The Pacific. Majestic. And joining us now, it's the ever majestic Alice Lolo here. Alice, malo tau mawe pong pong ni. How we doing?
2: Oh, malo tau mawe pong pong ni, Michael. I was like, whoa, am I speaking to a Tongan there? Could have fooled me, bro.
0: Fefe ake.
2: Hawaii! Saipe ma city. Oh my gosh. Dude, where did this come from?
0: Look, a little revision in Tongan language week recently. Definitely helped a little bit, but also just trying to keep on my toes. Every time, I don't know if you know this, but we have a thing with Aggie Tupou. Whenever we bring her on for a cross, she greets us in a language, and it's my job to respond in the appropriate language. I'd be studying these days now. I'm even learning French now because I know the Pacific Games are coming next year, and I'm like, oh, maybe if I'm the one French-speaking person at the ABC, I might get sent to Tahiti to do some very hard work
2: 100%.
0: At the Tahitian Pacific Games in 2027. Just putting it out there. Alice, it's been a while. Oh, my goodness. Like, firstly, welcome back. How does it feel to be running it back with the Pacific for this tail end of the year?
2: Oh, man. You know what? It always feels good to come back on the show, as well as this one, too, being on Niche Daily. But, yeah, it's always good to come back. And unfortunately, today, I'm actually flying solo for the first time in a long while. So, yeah, it's going to be a bit of a challenge, but we'll get through it.
0: I'm feeling your pain with the whole flying solo thing. I mean, I've been doing it for a while this last couple months, but I'm dying. Much love to Jacob. Get well, brother.
2: You
0: to get well. But also, you know, bear in mind, you know, when you go on your off season break, you know, you guys really deserve it, because like when you look at the kind of work that you get to do on the Pacific, you know, program on ABC Australia TV, it is huge stuff. The amount of stories you get to cover in a single season is just, it blows our little minds over here at News Daily. And, you know, it just got to ask, like, you know, during that break, like, do you actually get to have a break? What do you do?
2: Oh, man. Yeah, I mean, we try to have a break, but I mean, you always got to have like one foot in the door in terms of, you know, thinking about the stories that are coming.

0: just, you know, and also because, you know, we're doing a lot of the stuff ourselves, you know, we're filming and producing our own stories, reporting all that jazz. So, gosh, you know, we'd love to have some camera operators join us next time. But at the same time, we're glad to upskill. So, yeah, that's pretty much what we've been up to during the break.
1: Yeah, I really felt the quotations as you spoke them. Also, if you just joined us, hello, good morning. You're now locked into Ninja Daily. We're speaking to one of your incredible hosts behind ABC Australia's The Pacific, which is airing tonight on ABC Australia, the TV channel. But of course, you know, you can check your local TV guys because, you know, this show goes out in all kinds of places at different times throughout the week as well. Alice Lolo here. You know, it's always exciting time this kind of morning because I'm just like, you know, I have no fingernails left because I'm always just biting it. It's just like, whoa, what's coming up? Because, you know, as you say, you've got all these incredible stories lined up, you know, during your break. But there's also all the big stuff that's happening right now that you have to stay across. So, you know, with all that in mind, what can we expect to see on tonight's show?
0: Yeah, so, I mean, obviously everyone's been across Perth, the Pacific Islands Forum, you know, and usually, you know, in the past when we've reported on these things, they've generally been, you know, quiet in a way. But this year's, you know, went off with a complete bang. So there was a lot of things involved if you've been keeping up to date with Pacific Islands Forum. So we're going to be checking out a rundown of that. And then, of course, catching up with the wonderful Chris and Rita Almanuliong to look into the haps there with Solomon Islands Prime Minister Matthew Wale and his recent, you know, vote of no confidence challenge that took place just as he landed for Piff. So poor brother had to leave the event and head back home for that. So, yeah, taking a deep dive into those events for the show this week.
1: Absolutely. A lot of, again, big news that have been happening this week. And cheers for keeping us across it on the television screens, as you do, as per usual. And, you know, not to, you know, make you show us, you know, tip your cards for it a little bit for it. But, you know, one of the things that I really, really, really love, and I know a lot of people do as well, is whenever the Pacific, you know, more often lately, you guys get to do these special, more full-length stories dedicated to one big topic. And again, like, I know it's so early, literally, you haven't even come back this season, but any chance we're going to be seeing some more of those?
0: Oh, 100%, bro. This season, so that's what Johns and I were in New Zealand for, so gathering a special on the New Zealand elections. And, you know, it was cool, kind of cool for us because both of us were born there. Born in Aotearoa, and it was like a brand new way for me to experience the country that I grew up in, you know. And there was a lot of tough topics, you know, that they're taking a look at in terms of, you know, jobs in the economy. Homelessness is also a major issue that people are looking at for this year's elections in the country. So, yeah, it was really good to go home. It was a hard shoot. Not gonna lie, bro. It was tough. It's tough out there for us. But it was rewarding in terms of the people that we connected with and the stories that they had to share as well. And it just, you know, opened up a brand new way for me to look at the country in general. So that's actually a special that's coming up later on in the season, man. So thank you. Thank you for bringing that up. Oh. The specials are probably one of the toughest things that we have to do as a team because it's basically a half-hour documentary.
1: Oh, absolutely.
0: But it's fun.
1: Look, tough work, but y'all are absolute pros, seasoned veterans at this thing. And, you know, and that's why we thank you. We love you. We got to say malo apido, Alice. You know, ofatu, and, you know, all the best with tonight's show.
0: Oh, wanna, bro. We're going to claim you for our village, ain't it? With all the tongue
1: oh,
0: and speaking.
1: Yeah, oh, yeah. Okay. Oh, much love to Alice Lolohea there, one of your co-hosts of The Pacific, which, yeah, once again, it's coming back from tonight. If you're tuning in to ABC Australia, the TV channel, it's on from 6:30 p.m. PNG time. Look up your local TV guides, though, for, like, you know, where and when you can catch The Pacific from where you're tuning in from in the Pacific or Timor-Leste or even just anywhere in the world if you're streaming us online. Hello, how you doing? Yeah, I'm good. Yeah, how's mom? Anyway, look, Michael Chow's with you right now. Hope you're doing well.

Got more news daily. Got more tunes lined up here, including an absolute jam that, you know, I can't help. Like, I indulge myself with this one every now and then because it's an absolute childhood classic for me. You know, I'm Manus Islander by blood. I was born in East New Britain, but I was raised in Morobe. And this one goes out to anybody tuning in Lay City right now. You know, CRC heritage. Murmur medley. Let's go.

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0: Yeah, hope you're doing well. Hey, got a big track here. Well, a big cover of a big track. If you know Heaven, the original by Bryan Adams, great one. And also there's the Doof Doof version from the late 90s. But right now, featuring Mesha Fretten, is AIT with Heaven. And it is heavenly.

Big vibe there out of Aotearoa, ART with Heaven featuring Mesha Fretton. And hey, hope you've enjoyed the show. I've been Michael Chow. Cheers for years. Be kind to strangers. Spread some love in the world. I'm going to catch you bright and early tomorrow for more Niji Daily from 7 a.m. PNG time. Play myself out now. Gonna throw on some Sean Ree, Danielle, and Kujip with Candy. Ura, takla.

0: ABC News with Noni Edwards. Pacific leaders will gather for their annual retreat as the Pacific Islands Forum wraps up in Palau. Here's Foreign Affairs reporter Stephen Jedgetts.
1: Pacific leaders often go to far-flung islands for their retreat, but this year they're going to the private residence of Palau's president, Sarangal Whips Jr. The leaders are expected to debate a host of issues, and some of the topics are controversial. Australia, New Zealand and several other Pacific nations are pushing for a clear condemnation of China's ballistic missile test, but it's not clear they'll be able to reach consensus. Meanwhile, other Pacific states are trying to push for a clear commitment from Australia to phase out coal and gas exports in order to fight climate change.
0: Meanwhile, leaders have endorsed a new security initiative designed to improve police coordination and surveillance in the Pacific as the region tries to crack down on the booming narcotics trade. Australia's pledged $600 million to the Wanga Moana initiative. Jennifer Parker, an adjunct professor of defence and security at the University of Western Australia, says more surveillance should make a difference.
2: If a lot of it goes to enhancing the aerial surveillance of Pacific countries across their exclusive economic zones, then that will help in detecting things like semi-submersibles or yachts that seem to be carrying or smuggling drugs.
0: In Palau, Australia's Prime Minister Anthony Albanese has hit back at criticism over a high-profile climate meeting for world leaders next month. The pre-COP gathering in Fiji and Tuvalu is designed to highlight the climate risks facing Pacific nations ahead of the main talks in Turkey. It comes as a new UN report warns the world is likely to breach 1.5 degrees of warming within the next 5 years. Mr. Albanese says the meeting was never expected to attract the same level of attendance as COP itself, and insists climate action remains central to Australia's engagement with the Pacific. Police in Papua New Guinea are investigating what could be one of the biggest robberies in the country's history after a group of armed men held up private security vehicles carrying gold bullion and cash. Belinda Cora reports.
3: Before dawn yesterday morning, around 10 men in 3 four-wheel drives surrounded 2 cash-in-transit vehicles on a main road in Port Moresby. The guards were forced out at gunpoint, and the robbers made off with 25 gold bars, around $300,000 in cash, and 2 of the security guards' guns. PNG Police Commissioner David Manning described it as a very serious incident. He said early indications show the security company's operating procedures leave a lot to be desired.
0: Staying in PNG, police are vowing to crack down on spectator violence as the country prepares to enter a team in the NRL. Rival fans clashed at a local rugby league game in Port Moresby on Sunday with one man charged with assault and denied bail. Metropolitan Superintendent Warwick Simatab says police will be increasing security at both domestic and international matches.
4: Police condemn such violence in any sporting venues, and we won't tolerate. We're trying to send a message to everybody that enough is enough.
0: Further afield, Nepal's Information and Communications Minister has used an exclusive interview with the ABC to call for stronger international action on climate change after the country's devastating floods. More than 1,100 people have now died, as Meghna Bali reports.
5: Minister Bikram Timilsina told the ABC Nepal is being forced to bear the consequences of a climate crisis it has contributed little to. He says rebuilding the worst affected areas could cost the equivalent of the country's entire annual budget. Mr. Timilsina also says wealthier, higher-emitting nations have a responsibility to help vulnerable countries recover, and warned the disaster should be treated as a sign of what could follow elsewhere. Meghna Bali, ABC News, Kathmandu.
0: President Donald Trump says the renewed US campaign against Iran will not continue for too long after the biggest exchange of fire between Tehran and Washington since July. Mr. Trump claims that Iran had been trying to build a rocket that drops mines and the US has destroyed it. Iran has accused the US military of committing war crimes related to a strike it says hit a wedding. And the US and Venezuela have signed a series of agreements giving the Pentagon and American energy companies access to about 1/5 of the South American country's vast oil reserves. US Energy Secretary Chris Wright has met with Venezuela's acting president Delcy Rodriguez in Caracas. 8 agreements have been signed between Venezuela's state-owned oil company, US energy company Chevron, and Italy's Eni, another with US conglomerate General Electric. ABC News.
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7: Matilda Swinman thinks deeply about education, particularly for girls in Papua New Guinea. 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And now she's a lecturer in teaching at the Papua New Guinea Education Institute. I'm Natasha Metten. 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
8: I grew up in my village, Rubu.

0: accumulates in the Isipik province in the early 70s.
1: And as a young girl in Isipik and growing up in Rubukum village, did you go to school?
0: Yes, I went to school right after the independence. Independence was in 1975, and I commenced my education in 1976. Mm-hmm. And that was a very, challenging time where education was only meant for boys.
1: I see.
0: Yeah, so my father really have to decide whether to send me to school because everyone was believing in boys and girls meant to be at home with garden and, other home chores or housework. And we should be helping mothers in the garden, caring our siblings and looking after pigs and, other domestic animals.
1: What made your father send you to school?
0: We were three in a family. He sent my firstborn brother to school. That was in the early 60s. Because he didn't see a lot of girls in school. So he thought school was only meant for boys.
1: Mm.
0: So the sister before me was held back. And after that, in the early 70s, he saw that maybe one or two girls from not from my village, but from the neighboring villages were going to school. So he said, maybe he could put me in school on trial basis. That's what he told me. He said, if you do well in school and prove to me that you are strong and you can be in school, I will continue to allow you to attend school. So mm-hmm. he helped my elder sister and sent me to school.
1: Why do you think they were not educating many girls back then?
0: That time our cultural beliefs and practices were still strong.
1: Mm.
0: And the perspective of girls at that time was not seen as important. And our fathers were really in a state to make decision when education was introduced at that time. And many of our fathers at that time thought girls may not do well, or if we send girls to school, they might go away from us and get married elsewhere and leave us, and they will not come back to us. So for this reason, most girls were held back, including my sister, my elder sister.
1: Mm-hmm.
0: It was choosing between our cultural beliefs and practices and the Western education styles that were introduced.
1: How difficult was it for you to get to school?
0: I have to walk 60 plus minutes, and we have to get to school on time. That was the difficult part. When I started school in grade one, I was 6 years at that time, and being very small and traveling distance, I have to live about two villages before I reached the school. And carrying other things that was requested by teachers was very difficult. We have to cut sticks to fence our classroom. We have to carry sewn sago leaves.
1: Mm.
0: And carry other things was very difficult. And if we are on the way halfway through and if the last bell rings, I have to run with all these equipments or materials that I am carrying all the way to school. And if I arrive at school 1 or 2 minutes after, my name is on the punishment list to work during lunch, recess, or in the afternoon. So that is one of the difficulties or challenges that I faced.
1: Mm.
0: And the other thing that, almost made me give up was boys keep on telling me plus my other friends that we were supposed to be at home. Why did you come to school? And, they will go outside and start hitting us outside during 10 o'clock or 12 o'clock break. So we encountered a lot of difficulties and challenges

0: the early years of our education.
1: Yeah. Matilda, were the teachers supportive of you girls attending school at the time?
0: Teachers who came and taught in our local school normally came from the outside. They were from other districts. And when we reported, you know, if they see girls crying, sometimes they just ignore and walk past. I can remember one time myself and my friend were playing. We were throwing stones and catching it. And two boys came and, you know, took all our play materials and ran away. And one of them hit us. And while we were crying, this teacher, after 10 o'clock break, walked past us and just ignored us. And that was something that I thought teacher could have intervened and asked us what happened. So I'm beginning to make sense of, you know, those beliefs that our male teachers had at that time.
1: And what made you want to become a teacher, Matilda?
0: In my days, I wished I was taught by a female teacher. But the teachers who taught me from grade 1 to grade 6 were all male. They were all male teachers. So when I started school, I didn't have any idea of, you know, getting an employed job. But when I advanced on to the next level of education and on to high school, the aim of education came clearer in me. And I thought I should be a teacher and teach girls especially, because I put myself in my situation that I wished a female teacher could teach me. Furthermore, there wasn't any female teacher in my community or in my village. So I thought I should be the first teacher in my village. So that was something that encouraged me, something that made me to become a teacher.
1: What do you love about teaching?
0: Teaching is the highest calling, and it's a profession that carries love, respect, loyalty, patience, compassion. So what I love the most about teaching is when I teach students, I am also teaching myself. I learn a lot of things when I am teaching. I develop new strategies. I have to read a lot of books. I have to do research. I have to find out what to teach and how I will teach. So it's something that I love in this profession is I'm teaching, especially in primary school. We teach all the subjects. So as I am teaching the approved subjects, I am not only teaching the children, I am also teaching myself.
1: And Matilda, you know, we know that every child has a different set of needs. How do you support the children you taught?
0: Oh, yes. The different children have unique needs, very different from each other. Firstly, I spend time trying to learn about each child in my class. I spend time understanding their personalities, their behavior, attitudes, their likes and dislikes. And I also spend time observing them. Some children have learning needs. That is where I provide learning support, especially children who are below average and children who are average. And below average children are the ones that I particularly pay attention. I provide individual assistance, spend time talking to them, helping them with their subject-related needs. As well as average children, I provide more learning support for them. And the smarter ones, I provide extra learning activities. So that's the, you know, first needs that I identified, that is their learning needs. And the next lot of needs are their personal needs. Some children came with, you know, torn or dirty clothes. Some children need to

0: experience emotional hurt, who are shy, who are very quiet. Some children who come from disadvantaged families, some children I see that they are daydreaming and they sleep a lot in class. Some children I observe have no friends or few friends or are all the time alone. So these special children, I particularly pay very close attention, both boys and girls. And I tend to spend time talking to each one of them. So I advise them in advance, telling them that at 10 o'clock, you come and see me. Two of us are going to talk. We will tell some stories. And once I spend time identifying this special needs or unique needs, I see that slowly they tend to build on confidence. They tend to improve in their learning and they develop self-esteem. They develop that confidence, and I see a lot of improvement in children's life.
1: You're listening to Sisters Let's Talk with Natasha Metten on ABC Radio Australia. My guest today is Matilda Swimmen, an educationist and author who taught primary school in the rural schools of East Sepik in the 1980s and 90s before becoming a lecturer in teaching. I'm talking to her about the value of a good education, particularly for girls in Papua New Guinea. Matilda, what did you want to do for your girl students to make school a better opportunity for them?
0: I thought girls should be given some special attention because girls are custodians of life. Life is only recycled through women, and women or girls, once they have family, must know their roles and responsibility and how to bring children up in a loving and caring environment. So with this, I am thinking if system can create some special programs for our girls, for mentoring young girls to be taking on the motherhood responsibilities. Mentoring young girls who will once manage their home. And because children come from families, if home is managed and in good order, the outcome of children who come from a good, educated, and well-managed home will become a better citizen in future. So I'm thinking, like, if our system can create some special training for young girls in terms of educating them to be taking on the responsibility to raise children, to create extra income, to help them with industry skills, sewing, cooking, and other skills related training. So apart from our girls in the system school with both their other male counterpart, why don't we create a separate school for girls so that we can properly train and mentor upcoming young girls to take on the responsibility to manage their home effectively?
1: Mm-hmm. And Matilda, how did you manage the limited resources that you had?
0: You know, in those days, many teaching materials were available, especially in schools in the remote places. So I was faced with a lot of challenges related to teaching materials. So what I did was I improvise. I improvise meaning that if I go to town, I'll be collecting cardboard, I'll be collecting empty cans, pack them in the box and bring them to school and use it as my teaching aids. For example, if I collect a can or several empty cans, I would write up several words and glue the words around the can and hang it up on the wall. Or if I want to teach mathematics, I use those materials to teach them about circle and teach them about a space within a circumference within a space or solid block. So I collected rubbish in town. I also collected resources from the environment, like I stockpiled bamboos, sticks, seeds, and other stuff, and store them in my classroom. That's, you know, when I need teaching aids. But as far as books are concerned, there wasn't much books in the schools that I was posted to. I don't know, for some reason, they keep on placing me in remote schools. So I built or I developed that strategy of being creative. So once or twice, if I go to town, I am in a bookshop or at a secondhand shop, and I would buy books worth of 50 or 100 kina. So I used to have my own books. And when I read, I get more information from books, and I strategize. I develop new ideas, new methods, new teaching strategies. I remember in a school, just on the plane, Sipik River, I was sent there, I was asked to teach grade six. At that time, grade six was still doing the examination to pass and go on to grade seven and eight in high school. So at that time, I normally use cardboard to do revision. I would write and pin everything on the cardboard. On A4 paper, I pin on the cardboard. So those were, you know, some experiences that I still see as very challenging in my teaching careers.
1: Yeah, it sounds like teaching was so much more than just a job for you. It was more like a passion. So tell me, Matilda, about the writing, of you writing the exam on the blackboard and getting it from your students.
0: This is something that I cherish and keep it, and I normally tell my children, and they laugh about it, and they will say, "Mommy, tell us more about what you did." At that time, you know, schools didn't have typewriter or printing on, and you know, other stuff like this. So what I do, I normally write the exam questions on the blackboard. I would fill up the blackboard from the right to the left with questions. And I would normally get a piece of cloth or some used papers and cover the questions. I start writing it in the evening. When I send the children home, I'm in the classroom putting up the test questions or exam questions. And when I finish the questions, I quickly cover the questions with used papers or cartridge papers or even pieces of cloth. And because in fear of some children, you know, may sneak in and spy, I would normally make my cup of coffee and sit around the classroom, put a chair and just sit around there. And I would invite my family to, you know, come and sit around with me, my children, especially they were very young at the time. My husband especially would sit around with me. I told him that, you know what, I am guarding the questions. Please stay with me till we see that it's okay to leave the questions and we will go home and sleep. So that was the, you know, funniest thing that I did in my teaching career. And I use this strategy everywhere I go. And all the schools that I was posted, I use this strategy.
2: Mm.
0: And I reflect on and see that those are some, you know, unusual things that I have decided to do.
1: It's interesting too. I mean, it like we said, it shows your passion, you know, what you do.
0: Yes.
1: And, you know, what you want for the kids. And has there been a time where you've caught one of your students like lurking, trying to see the questions?
0: I caught one in another school. So I caught one student in another school. They came around and they saw that the blackboard was covered with some pieces of paper and cloth. So this student was curious and, you know, he sneaked in and he was trying to remove the paper. And somehow I caught him. And I knew, like, this could happen to other schools that I go and put up similar questions on the blackboard. So I started to guard from that time on, knowing that student might come in and spy. So, especially when it comes to exam. So in the following day, next morning, it's time for exam, so students come in, and in front of them, I'm removing the papers and the cloth. And oh, children are smiling, and they're really smiling about what I did. And I go through the questions with them, and they answer the questions on a piece of paper that I provide.
1: And Matilda, have you stayed in touch with your students and learned what they're doing now?
0: Oh, yes. A lot of my students, especially who passed out from under my roof, are already working. There are dozens of them working here in Port Moresby. At times when they come across me, they'll run up to me and they'll hug me and say, "Teacher." And, you know, I would look at them, and those children who were around 12, 13, whom I taught them in grade 5, 6, I remember, and I can recall their face. But for those who enroll in grade 1, I taught them in grade 1 and 2, have grown and changed a lot. And I couldn't even recognize who they are. So they run up to me and say, "Teacher, it's me." They call their name and they introduce and they said, "It's me, you remember? You taught me in grade 1 in this school." And they'll start, telling me about who they are and where their parents live. And I said, "Oh, yeah, I remember. But, you know, I taught you when you were in your baby face. And now that you have grown and changed, and it's very difficult for me to tell." So it's something that I feel more satisfied. At least I have done my part by assisting them on their education journey. And finally, they completed their education and they secured jobs in various organizations and in government departments.
1: And finally, Matilda, did you ever get to thank your father for sending you to school?
0: Oh, yes, I paid him in full. My old man passed away in 2018, January. And most times he would sit down and say, "I would have sent your elder sister as well," because he was seeing the difference between my elder brother and myself. My elder brother also was successful. He worked, but he didn't reward my father. His job and his earning was for himself and his wife. And how I compensated my father made him regret. If he would have sent my elder sister, he would have benefited from both of us. And there's a parable that he tells me. You know, when a male dog goes hunting and kills some bandicoot, he will eat all of it in the bush. He won't bring a single bone or something back home. If a female dog goes hunting, she will think of her puppies and she won't eat any single cat. She will bring all of it home and share it with her puppies. And he relates this saying to me that I'm lucky to send you to school and I see the outcome of it. When I buy food, when I buy clothes, when I buy, when I give him money, he was really happy and he regretted, said, I could have sent my elder daughter. And I'm happy that I made the right decision and choice to put you in school. And I paid him in full.
1: Thank you so much, Matilda. Thank you so much for having this conversation with us. It's truly a beautiful story. And also, you know, your journey also, you know, highlights how girls were in education, you know, the journey of girls in education in PNG from that time in 1970s to 1975 to now, and how it has progressed. It has really shown. And for you to be able to see that and to be part of having to educate more girls into the system, kudos for you for that. And thank you so much for being part of this conversation.
0: Thank you. I really appreciate that. Yes, and thank you for the privilege to have this conversation with you and share some of my experiences.
1: That's the wonderful Matilda Swimmen, a former teacher and now a lecturer at Papua New Guinea's Education Institute. She has also written the teacher's resource book, Speaking and Listening. I hope you found her as inspiring as I did. Thank you so much for joining me, Natasha Metten, for Sisters Let's Talk on ABC Radio Australia. Sisters Let's Talk is presented by me, Natasha Metten. Our producers are Kim Lester and Namila Benson, and Fale Angafulu Inga Stunzna is our executive producer. Sisters Let's Talk is produced on Darumbal, Yagara and Turrbal land and the lands of the Kulin Nation people. We pay respects to elders past and present.

0: Disasters are a reality of life in the Pacific, but so is the strength and resilience of its people. 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
1: Good morning, welcome to AM. I'm Rachel Mealy, coming to you from the lands of the Turrbal and Yuggera people in Brisbane. On today's program, Sydney's gang wars escalate. A man shot dead in front of children. Could it be the second mistaken identity killing this week? And Australians anxiously await news of friends missing in Nepal.
2: Lots of my relatives and friends, they lost their life, their properties and everything.
3: I guess it's the sadness for the pain, the suffering my friends are feeling that brings me here.
1: First today, Tehran and Washington have had the biggest exchange of fire since July, with Iran accusing the US military of committing a war crime after a missile strike on a wedding. As the conflict between the United States and Iran escalates again, the world's economies are bracing for the impact of rising oil prices, which are heading towards $100 a barrel. And energy analyst Saul Kavonic doesn't see any relief in sight.
4: The market is increasing.

0: increasingly resigning itself to the idea that there may not be any kind of stable or sustainable resolution to this conflict, and we're going to be seeing persistent flare-ups of the conflict between lower and higher levels of intensity on an ongoing basis that can last potentially for years. And Australia is not immune here. It's going to be part of the inflationary pressure we're seeing in Australia, which could contribute towards interest rate rises, which are now back on the cards in Australia.
1: It's yet another problem for the Albanese government, as sticky inflation numbers has the Reserve Bank poised to raise interest rates again. There's already been a surge in calls to the National Debt Helpline, with more than 180,000 people reaching out for support in the past financial year. And most of those people are experiencing mortgage stress. Danielle Walt is the Director of Policy and Campaigns at Financial Counselling Australia.
2: We're seeing huge increases across the board for the National Debt Helpline, for the Small Business Debt Helpline, and for face-to-face services. So the National Debt Helpline this financial year has seen an increase of 9% on the previous financial year, whereas the Small Business Debt Helpline has gone up by 22%. Financial pressure, interestingly enough, is most evident amongst people 25 to 54 who are balancing employment, housing costs, and caring for responsibilities. So having a job doesn't guarantee financial security. More than 4 in 10 callers were in paid employment, which really highlights that impact of cost of living pressures on working households.
1: Australia's national accounts show the economy grew 2.1% over the year to the end of June, and by 0.4% last quarter. There are still no signs of the slowdown required to bring inflation under control. Finance Minister Katie Gallagher joined me earlier. Katie Gallagher, thanks for joining AM.
3: Thanks for having me on.
1: How do you read yesterday's national account figures?
3: Well, I think the national accounts indicate a number of things. I mean, they're important data, but they had some good news in them, and it had signs of a very resilient economy. But obviously, there are challenges across the economy, including inflation and productivity, that we need to continue to focus on. But there was good news in the national accounts, and of course, the fact that the economy grew and grew reasonably strongly is overall good news for Australia.
1: Is it now a question of not if but when the RBA raises interest rates again?
3: Well, that's a matter for them. You know, the markets will have their own view. They use a lot of data, including the data in the national accounts, to make that decision. That's a matter for them. Our job is to focus on what we can do to make sure we're dealing with the inflation challenge where we can, and that's exactly what we are doing. We've seen it come down in recent months. That is a good thing. It's much lower than it was when we came to government. It had a 6 in front of it and was rising. It's now got a 3 in front of it. It's higher than we would like. And of course, you know, we are focused on making sure we're doing everything we can to bring it down. But the bank has its job to do as well.
1: What about the resurgence of hostility in the Middle East? What impact might Australians expect in coming months from that? Are petrol prices headed sky high again?
3: Well, obviously, we would like to see peace in the Middle East, and a war that, you know, Australians didn't have any control over or say over is having a pretty significant impact on our economy, and we can see that in the data in the national accounts. I mean, on the one side, it shows a very significant increase in the uptake of purchase of electric vehicles that contributed enormously to household consumption. We can also see less spending on travel and fuel costs because of the impact of fuel prices. So, you know, the longer this war goes on, the more impact it will have, including on inflation. And that's difficult news for every Australian. But, you know, that's why we've been so clear that we would like to see this war end, and I think most Australians want to see this war end.
1: What do you say to Australians this morning? They're probably driving to work using some of that fuel, and they're working harder than ever just to bring about below average economic growth, and that's still too hot for the economy. What's your message to them?
3: Our message to them is that we get that things are really, you know, households are feeling under pressure right now and things seem very difficult. You know, the global uncertainty and global instability impacts on that. People feel it in inflation and cost of living. But we are focused on doing whatever we can to make sure that we're helping people with those costs. So that's why we've had tax cut after tax cut. It's why we're investing in Medicare. It's why we're investing in cheaper medicines. It's all of these things that we are doing to try and provide assistance in an

0: getting a better outcome, you know, when they want to buy a house and get into the housing market. But there's a number of factors that contribute to house prices, and, you know, interest rates is one of those things. So I think in terms of seeing what's happening in the housing market, because of those interest rate rises, I think we are seeing some moderation in prices in the housing market.
1: On another topic, today marks 40 years since the passage of the Affirmative Action Equal Employment Opportunity for Women Act. What has that bill meant for our nation?
0: Well, I think it puts us in very good stead in terms of the information we have and the engagement we have with business about trying to make sure that women get good opportunities in the workplace. I mean, 40 years ago, it was a very different picture. It was Bob Hawke and Susan Ryan who implemented that change.
1: Does it show you as a policymaker that policy shapes nations? What do you think can be done to remove the barriers that still remain for women?
0: Definitely the data provides the evidence that governments can then make decisions on. Yes, there's more work to do. There's still, you know, a gender pay gap, even though it's coming down. You know, we're definitely dealing with that, but it's still a gender pay gap of about 21.1% on WGEA data. We've got workforce participation for women at record highs. Women are earning more than they've ever earned, but there's still issues in terms of gender segregation and also what businesses do with the data they collect for WGEA. So now we're moving into how they actually take the data they've got and change their workplace. So there's a big job ahead as well.
1: Katie Gallagher, thanks for joining AM.
0: Thanks so much for having me on.
1: The Foreign Minister says Australia will send a specialist team of drone operators to Nepal to assist with the ongoing search and rescue effort across the region. Several Australian families have now travelled to Kathmandu seeking answers of their own. Correspondent Meghna Bali reports from Kathmandu.
2: For the last week, Aarti Rawal has barely slept.
3: We have done a lot of investigation, provided all the information that we have gathered so far from the group of 26 people who were travelling with Bhavin.
2: From her home in Brisbane, she's been combing through photos, videos, immigration records and maps, trying to work out exactly where her husband Bhavin Kumar was when the floods tore through the Nepal-Tibet border.
3: We have been contacting DFAT since day one when the incident happened.
2: She says she's passed on what she's found to Australia's Foreign Affairs Department and Nepali authorities. But 8 days on, with her husband still missing, Aarti says she can no longer wait.
3: They have no answer whatsoever.
2: So she sent her brother Johnny from India to Kathmandu. He's now carrying the family's research from office to office, looking for the answers Aarti says she hasn't been able to get from authorities.
3: At least I have my own person, my own eyes on the ground who is genuinely looking for my husband.
2: The scale and terrain make this an extraordinarily difficult operation. But families like Aarti's are asking another question. Could more have been done sooner? Nepal's government has faced criticism over its decision not to immediately accept broader international assistance during those first crucial days.
4: I think this is also a kind of disinformation.
2: Information and Communications Minister Bikram Timmelsena has defended their response.
4: It is not an easy job to do, and it depends on the geography, the context, and so many cultural factors as well. So we needed to understand that the help would really be helpful.
2: He says the government first assessed what foreign teams could add to Nepal's own response and accepted assistance where it believed it would help. For families still waiting, though, those decisions are being measured against every day without an answer. On Wednesday, Australian Federal Police officers visited Aarti's home to take DNA samples from her two sons. They're 13 and 8.
3: It was extremely hard to convince them what we are doing and why we are doing. They are not wanting to lose hope that the daddy is coming home.
2: Neither has Aarti.
3: I genuinely pray and request Nepal government to do the deep investigation, rescue Reiki, and send some troop inside those areas in the behind the immigration top hills and find those people. They are there. I'm genuinely saying they are there.
2: Refusing to give up hope. This is Meghna Bali reporting for AM.
1: 38 Australians are still missing amid the Nepal-Tibet flood disaster. In Perth last night, hundreds of people gathered for a vigil to mourn the victims. Isabel Masali prepared this report.

0: A mix of hope and sorrow as the Nepali diaspora gathers in Perth CBD, just a week after devastating flash floods hit Nepal and Tibet.
1: Although we are thousands of kilometres away from Nepal, our hearts remain deeply connected to our homeland and its people.
0: Navin Bhandari is the president of the Nepali Association of WA.
1: Tonight, the candle we lit represent our remembrance, our prayers and our collective hope for those facing unmanageable loss and hardship.
0: Some in this crowd are grieving for many loved ones. This man's thankful his sister is okay. Her farm and home have been destroyed.
2: Lots of my relatives and friends, they lost their life and they lost all of their properties and everything.
3: Oh,
2: we just came to pray for them.
0: Others are waiting for updates on the missing. Suman is a student who moved to Perth a few years ago, but used to be a journalist in Nepal.
4: I feel very sad to me because if I was there, I will be there and I will do reporting because many people are lost, their families, their friends, their circles. One of my friends also missing, the journalist of a renowned publication.
0: Dr. Sarah Wayland is a professor of social work at CQ University who studies the impact of ambiguous loss, a type of loss without closure.
5: There's this strong sense, not necessarily of grief, but about almost a suspended sense of frozen in time because they're unable to move forwards without the certainty of knowing what happened to their loved one. So it's that teasing sense of being kind of hopeful and hopeless and having to navigate that every single day.
0: And she says for Australians, it can be particularly difficult because of the distance and feelings of helplessness. She adds, if you know someone in this position, you can still help.
5: It's just about going with them in terms of where their hope is going, how they're feeling, recognising that their perspectives might change hour by hour or sometimes minute by minute in terms of what they think has happened and what their sense of hopefulness or hopelessness might be.
0: But at the vigil, there's another type of mourning too.
6: I guess it's the sadness I feel for the pain, the suffering my friends are feeling that brings me here. But also the environmentalist in me, I really shake my head at the effects that climate change is having. I don't think you can deny climate change and the effect on glaciers.
7: Vigil attendee Sandra Henville, Isabel Massali reporting. You're listening to AM where it's 19 minutes past 8. Sydney police are investigating whether a fatal shooting of a man in his 40s in the city's west is another case of mistaken identity. It could be the second such case this week after a man in his 20s was shot dead early Tuesday morning. The ABC's Jessica Kidd is in Merrylands. She joined me earlier. Jess, what's happened?
8: Good morning, Rachel. Well, Sydney's gangland wars have again spilled onto the streets here in Maryland's west, where a man in his 40s was fatally shot in the doorway of a home on Bruce Street yesterday afternoon. Now, it was just after school knockoff time, and the man was arriving at the home with a resident who lived there and two children moments before these shots rang out and fatally hit him. Paramedics tried to treat him, but he died at the scene. Now, police addressed the media on this yesterday after the shooting, and they said that the victim wasn't known to them and had no underworld links, although police did say that others who lived at that home did have underworld links. So police are investigating the very real possibility that the wrong person was targeted in this shooting by these offenders. Now, detectives are reviewing CCTV footage as they investigate this, and they're trying to track down a grey Audi, which was seen leaving the scene sort of moments after this shooting. Let's have a listen to Police Superintendent Simon Glasser, who was speaking to the media last night.
9: This has occurred around the approximate time of my school's finishing. There are a number of schools in the vicinity, a number of parks. This is a highly dangerous and reckless act that's been carried out here on a public street.
7: Jess, this is pretty extraordinary, and it's the second possible case of mistaken identity this week.
8: That's right, yes. University student Marco Tapia was fatally shot early on Tuesday morning when multiple armed offenders broke into his Glen Alpine home in

0: Sydney's southwest. Now, police say that he was not known to police apart from some minor traffic offences, and he appears to be a very innocent target of these shootings. They are investigating that as a case of mistaken identity, and it's the latest in a series of attacks and shootings linked to Sydney's gangland underworld scene where innocent or apparently innocent people have been caught up. On the ABC's count, at least 10 people have been shot and killed in apparent mistaken identity attacks since 2021. So it's an extraordinary, I guess, series of attacks with people being caught up. And it's come to the Premier's desk. Now, Premier Chris Minns is in India on an official trip. He actually cancelled some of his planned engagements last night so that he could receive a briefing from the Police Commissioner, Mal Lanyon, on these latest shootings. And Mal Lanyon appeared at a press conference yesterday where he was asked about the fatal shooting of Marco Tapia. And he said, police are throwing every resource at this. They are investigating every lead that they can. They've made hundreds of arrests in the series of attacks and shootings that have been linked to Sydney's gangland scene. And they won't stop until they can get to the bottom of what's driving this.
1: Jessica Kidd. A Russian-born couple accused of spying on Australia has been purportedly recorded speaking from prison in audio tapes published by Russia's state-controlled media. In a series of interviews never reported in Australia before, former Army Private Kira Korolev and her husband Igor allegedly reveal details of their arrest and hit out at authorities over a lack of evidence. Grace Tobin from ABC Investigations reports.
2: It's a case cloaked in secrecy. A married couple living in Australian suburbia accused of being Russian spies. For 2 years, they've stayed silent in custody, or so we thought.
3: We are currently in an Australian prison, falsely charged with spying for Russia.
2: This is purportedly the voice of Kira Korolev, a former Australian Army private.
3: I don't care that they're listening to our conversation right now. I love my homeland. I made a mistake when I migrated to a different country and I wanted to return, but unfortunately, we were arrested.
2: ABC Investigations has discovered that Russia's Kremlin-controlled TV network, RT, has published audio that it says is Kira and her husband Igor speaking from behind bars.
4: If we are actually convicted here without proof, I believe you can comfortably say that this is not a democratic government, that this is a regime.
2: The couple's arrest in July 2024 was significant, with ASIO and the Australian Federal Police heralding the operation as the first time espionage charges had been laid under new national security laws.
5: We allege they sought that information with the intention of providing it to Russian authorities.
2: In June, the charges were upgraded to conspiracy to commit espionage, which carries a maximum penalty of life imprisonment. Kira defends her undeclared trips back to Russia in the audio published by RT, claiming she was undergoing fertility treatment.
3: We travelled to do IVF because the healthcare system in Australia is very outdated.
2: The ABC has been unable to independently verify the authenticity of the audio. Russia expert Dr. Matthew Sussex is wary of anything published by Russian state-controlled media. Dr. Sussex says the Korolev's motive in speaking out could be twofold.
6: On the one hand, they might want to appeal to the Russian government to engage in some diplomacy to try and get them released. But on the other hand, it also might be to appeal to other organs set up by the Russian state but often operating independently that might help with things like legal bills.
2: The ABC's discovery of the recordings raises questions about how Russian state TV supposedly gained access to the Korolevs inside prison. Queensland Corrective Services said it's an offence to interview a Queensland prisoner or obtain a written or recorded statement from them without chief executive approval, which has not been given in this case, but wouldn't say whether a breach was being investigated or if it was already aware of the interviews. The AFP and ASIO wouldn't comment. The Korolevs will face court again next month, but with millions of pages of evidence in the case, it could still be a long wait before a trial date is set.
1: Grace Tobin reporting. Aboriginal advocates are concerned a lack of appropriate aged care for Indigenous Australians is leading to elder abuse. It's one of the concerns raised with the ABC for Your Say, our project to hear directly from the community. Annie Guest reports.
7: Now almost 80, Stolen Generation survivor Patty Lees AM oversees the only Indigenous-run nursing home in Mount Isa. But the Northwest Queensland facility can't help everyone needing care.
8: Unfortunately not so. We've got a long waiting list.
7: Patty Lees, who's the CEO of Injilinji Aboriginal and Torres Strait Islander Corporation, says there are three times as many people needing care as there are beds in the nursing home. And she fears some face harm at the hands of family who aren't coping.
8: Because they don't have the capacity, sometimes there's probably abuse, elder abuse happening, and nobody wants to do anything about it.
7: It doesn't come as a surprise to Kim Whiteley, who's the CEO of the National Aboriginal and Torres Strait Islander Ageing and Aged Care Council.
9: There is increasing concern from our members and from the sector in terms of elder abuse, and there are many proactive programs and services trying to address those challenges. But those challenges don't relate only to First Nations people.
7: Kim Whiteley draws a link between elder abuse and the failure to fully carry out recommendations relating to Indigenous Australians made by the Aged Care Royal Commission 5 years ago.
9: There are two key recommendations. Recommendation 47, it was in regard to a specific Aboriginal and Torres Strait Islander pathway. That hasn't happened and it needs to happen.
7: The Indigenous pathway includes ensuring culturally respectful and trauma-informed flexible aged care services, regardless of where people live. And Kim Whiteley points to another key point from the Royal Commission on prioritising Indigenous organisations as aged care providers.
9: Recommendation 50 deliberately sought to increase Aboriginal and Torres Strait Islander aged care provisions, including access to trusted First Nation providers and services designed around community need.
7: The former Inspector General of Aged Care, Natalie Siegel-Brown's 2025 report, found this hadn't been achieved and that instead the government intends to mainstream aged care services for Indigenous people for at least 4 years. She warned that decision could cause harm. More than 50 Indigenous aged care representatives recently attended a roundtable in Canberra seeking direct engagement with the government on advancing the reforms.
1: Annie Guest and AM has requested a response from the Aged Care Minister. In finance, gold is trading higher at $4,387 US an ounce. The Australian dollar's up, it's buying 71.7 US cents. That's AM. I'm Rachel Mealy.
10: ABC News with Noni Edwards. Pacific leaders will gather for their annual retreat as the Pacific Islands Forum wraps up in Palau. Here's Foreign Affairs reporter Stephen Jedgetts.
11: Pacific leaders often go to far-flung islands for their retreat, but this year they're going to the private residence of Palau's president, Seranga Whips Jr. The leaders are expected to debate a host of issues, and some of the topics are controversial. Australia, New Zealand and several other Pacific nations are pushing for a clear condemnation of China's ballistic missile test, but it's not clear they'll be able to reach consensus. Meanwhile, other Pacific states are trying to push for a clear commitment from Australia to phase out coal and gas exports in order to fight climate change.
10: Meanwhile, leaders have endorsed a new security initiative designed to improve police coordination and surveillance in the Pacific as the region tries to crack down on the booming narcotics trade. Australia's pledged $600 million to the Wanga Moana initiative. Jennifer Parker, an adjunct professor of defence and security at the University of Western Australia, says more surveillance should make a difference.
12: If a lot of it goes to enhancing the aerial surveillance of Pacific countries across their exclusive economic zones, then that will help in detecting things like semi-submersibles or yachts that seem to be carrying or smuggling drugs.
10: In Palau, Australia's Prime Minister Anthony Albanese has hit back at criticism over a high-profile climate meeting for world leaders next month. The pre-COP gathering in Fiji and Tuvalu is designed to highlight the climate risks facing Pacific nations ahead of the main talks in Turkey. It comes as a new UN report warns the world